Now, we are introduced in this story to what we could describe as an almost Christian. His name was Herod Agrippa, and he was listening to the Apostle Paul. And really, as we read now what Paul says, we learn how to share our faith with non-believers. Acts 26, verse 1, Agrippa said to Paul, "You may now speak in your defense." And Paul, with a gesture of his hand, started his defense. "I'm very fortunate, King Agrippa, that you are the one hearing my defense against all these accusations made by the Jewish leaders, for I know you're an expert on Jewish customs and controversies. Now listen to me personally." Okay, now drop down to verse 9. This is Paul's testimony. "I used to believe I had to do everything I could to oppose the followers of Jesus of Nazareth. Authorized by the leading priests, I caused many of the believers in Jerusalem to be sent to prison. I cast my vote against them, and they were condemned to death. Many times I had them whipped in the synagogue to get them to curse Christ. I was so violently opposed to them," Paul says, "I hounded them in distant cities of foreign lands. So one day, I'm on such a mission to Damascus, armed with the authority and commission of the leading priest. About noon, Your Majesty, a light from heaven, brighter than the sun, shone down on me and my companions. We all fell down, and I heard a voice saying to me in Aramaic, 'Saul, Saul, why are you persecuting me? It's hard for you to fight against my will.' I said, 'Who are you, sir?' And the Lord replied, 'I am Jesus, the one you are persecuting.'" He loved to tell this story because it built a bridge. And that brings me to my first point. When you want to share your faith with someone, find common ground and build a bridge to your listener. Notice what he says in verse 2. "I'm fortunate, King Agrippa, you are the one hearing my defense." Now that could sound like flattery. He also says, "Your Majesty." Hey, he's just having respect for the guy. "I know you're a king. I know you're a ruler. And I want to reach you right now with the gospel." There were reports historically that Agrippa was having an incestuous relationship with Bernice, his sister. So Paul could have called him out. "Hey, dude, I know about what's going on with you and your sister. What's wrong with you?" You see, this is where we get sidetracked as Christians, is we're talking to someone that's living a different lifestyle than we are. Maybe they're gay. Maybe they're living with their boyfriend or their girlfriend. Maybe they're strung out on drugs. Maybe they have an alcohol issue. And so we start right there and going after that. No, listen, that's not the place to start. The place to start is with Jesus. Start with Jesus. When Jesus met with the woman at the well who had been married and divorced 5 times and was living with a guy, he didn't go straight to that and say, "I know you're a wicked, immoral woman." Rather, he said, "Hey," gesturing to her water pot, "if you drink of this water, you'll thirst again. But if you drink of the water I offer, you'll never thirst again." He's appealing to their inner thirst. And sometimes we unnecessarily alienate people at the outset, instead of building a bridge to a person. Tell your story of how you came to Christ. Don't get the cart before the horse. The main message to these people, to all people, is Jesus. And of course, Paul uses this personal testimony to build that bridge. Here's the great thing about your story. It's a great way to preach to a person without preaching at a person. Does that make sense? In other words, as I tell my story, as I heard a guy say, "Jesus said, 'You're for me or against me.'" So instead of me starting with a sermon, I start with my story, but in effect, I am kind of preaching to them. So it's showing them I wasn't always the way I am now. Christ has changed me. That's the place to begin. Acts 26, verse 18. Look at this. He says to Agrippa, "God has called me to preach the gospel," which means to open their eyes so they may turn from darkness to light and from the power of Satan to God, and then they will receive forgiveness for their sins and be given a place among God's people and be given an inheritance. Two big things must happen for you to not be an almost Christian, but for you to become a real Christian. Number one, you need to have your eyes open. You need to have your eyes open. The Bible speaks of a spiritual blindness that every person has. We're told in 2

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2: Christians, I'm thinking they're crazy. I don't even know why I'm there. And something was said, and all of a sudden, I just thought, this is all true. It's all true. And this is what I've been looking for. That's having your eyes open, but that doesn't mean you're converted yet. It's possible to have your eyes open and still not believe. You can say, I know it's true. I know Jesus is the way. I know there's a heaven. I know there's a hell. I know we need to repent. Great. Have you done it? No. Well, listen, you're close. And you're closer than you were before, but you need to have your eyes open, number one. And then number two, you need to turn from darkness to light and from the power of Satan to God. That's what Paul says. Turn from darkness to light and the power of Satan to God. Only God can open your spiritual eyes. Only you can turn from darkness to light and from the power of Satan to God. Romans 13 says, the night is almost gone. The day of salvation will soon be here. Don't live in darkness. Get rid of your evil deeds. Shed them like dirty clothes. Clothe yourselves in the armor of right living as those who live in the light. This is what it means to repent. See, this is the missing element in the so-called conversion of a lot of people. They've never repented of their sin. Oh, I believe in Jesus. Oh, I love Jesus, they say. But then they continue living in sin. But the Bible says, repent and be converted, and times of refreshment will come from the presence of the Lord. Repent. Jesus said to the woman caught in the act of adultery, who he forgave, he said, repent and sin no more. Reminds me of a church that needed a new paint job. So they called a local painter, would you come and paint our church? So the guy said, sure. He showed up. Whoa, it's a little bigger than I thought it would be. He thought, okay, I have to spend this much of materials, this many hours to do it. And then he thought, you know, if I thin the paint, I could do this for less money and make more personal profit. So he poured a bunch of paint thinner in his paint, and he's painting it, and he's up at the very top. He's finishing off the steeple with this thinned out paint, and suddenly there was a bolt of lightning from heaven that struck him, and he's hanging on by one hand, and he hears a voice from heaven say, repaint and thin no more. What is repentance? Sometimes we confuse repentance and remorse. Remorse is being sorry you got caught. Repentance is being sorry enough to stop.
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2: 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It's a vacation with a purpose. 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
3: 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You've joined us for an important study from Pastor Greg titled The Almost Christian. Pastor Greg continues now.
2: So, let's go back over this. To be a real Christian and not an almost Christian. Number one, turn from darkness to light and from the power of Satan to God after you've had your eyes open. Now, what happens if you do that? Ah, look at this. God gives you the forgiveness of your sins. How amazing is that? To have your sins forgiven and forgotten. God promises in Hebrews 8:12, their sins and iniquities

I will remember no more. God doesn't just forgive us our sins. He forgets our sins. He doesn't hold our sins against us. How do I get my sins forgiven? 1 John 1:9. If I will confess my sin, he's faithful and just to forgive me of my sin and cleanse me from all unrighteousness. So he forgives me, and then he gives me an inheritance. What does that mean? That means I'm adopted into God's family. I mean, if all God did for me was forgive my sins, that would have been more than enough. But then the Lord says, now you're my child. I've adopted you. I haven't received a spirit of bondage again to fear, but one of adoption whereby I cry, Abba, Father, the Bible says. So it's relationship that he gives me, access to his throne, access to his presence. Years ago, we were doing one of our crusades, and I forgot my Bible in my hotel room. So I said to my son, Christopher, well, go get my Bible. I forgot it, please. And so he rushes to the hotel room. He gets the Bible. He shows up at the crusade, says, I need to give this to my dad. They say, well, you don't have the credentials to get back there. He goes, well, he's my dad. No, I don't know who you are. How do I know he's your dad? He pulls out his driver's license, Christopher David Laurie. Look, I'm his son. He asked me to bring, look, his name is on the Bible, Greg Laurie. I need to bring the Bible to my dad. Sorry. And then someone told me, I said, no, let him in. So this is the crazy thing. The usher said no, but the father said come. Guess where I'm going with this? By the way, I had that usher killed, but that's... No, God forgave me. It's all right. No, I'm joking. I didn't. Well, the usher was doing his job a little too zealously, let's say. But we come to the father. Father, I come to you. The devil says, you can't come in here. You don't have the credentials. No. You say, he's my father. Get out of the way. You have access through Jesus Christ. You see? That's the inheritance. That's the inheritance. And it will take all eternity for us to grasp all that God has done for us. One last thing I'll point out about Paul's message, and then we'll wrap it up. Paul preached the crucifixion of Jesus. Look at verse 22, Acts 26. I teach nothing except what the prophets and Moses said would happen, that the Messiah would suffer and be the first to rise from the dead. He's saying this to Agrippa. Hey, I'm here to tell you Jesus Christ died on the cross and he rose from the dead. And that's our message to a lost world. Festus seemed irritated by Paul. However, Agrippa almost seems to be convinced. Verse 24, Festus shouts, Paul, you're crazy. Too much study has made you insane. Paul replies, I'm not insane, most excellent Festus. He's still respectful. I'm not crazy, sir. In fact, I'm speaking the sober truth. And then he zeroes in on Agrippa. And he says, King Agrippa knows all about these things. I speak frankly. I'm sure these events are familiar to him. They were not done in a corner. And then he says to King Agrippa, verse 27, King Agrippa, do you believe the prophets? I know you do. In a way, he was setting a trap for Agrippa. If Agrippa said, no, it's not true, that would cause the very people he had to interface with to turn against him. But if he said it was true, he was falling into Paul's trap. So he says this again, verse 28. Do you think you could cause me to become a Christian so quickly? Listen, for some people to come to Christ, it takes years. Years. I know people who have prayed years for their children, years for their spouses, years for their parents. I prayed for well over 30 years for my mother to come to Christ. And she finally did 1 month before she died. It took years. It took hours to reach my father who adopted me, Oscar Laurie. I literally spent a few hours telling him what Christ had done for me. And he accepted Christ. It takes years with some. It takes hours with others. That's up to God. Our job is to just faithfully give them the message. And then Paul responds in verse 29. Listen, quickly or not, I pray to God that you and everyone here in the audience might become as I am, except for these chains. And Agrippa, the governor, and Bernice, his sister, and all the others got up and left. Ah. So close, but so far, the almost Christian. What are the takeaway truths from this message? Number one, God wants us to share
the gospel because he's called us to do so. He's put you where you are, just as he put Paul where he was for a reason. And the most important part of that message is Christ and him crucified. Number two, it's not enough to just be exposed to the truth. We must act on it so we can have our eyes open, but we need to turn from darkness to light. Three, as we share the gospel with people, we need to build bridges, not burn them, and give them the gospel. And four, we must realize that only God can open the spiritual eyes of a listener. We just have to do our part. I wonder if I'm speaking to somebody right now who just had their eyes open. Now, maybe you were sleeping and literally your eyes open. I don't know. But I'm talking about your spiritual eyes. You've heard these things I've said before. But all of a sudden, boom, you just went, this is true. Why have I not done this yet? Maybe I'm talking to someone who believes Jesus is the Son of God. You believe he died on the cross. You believe he rose from the dead. You believe there's an afterlife, a heaven, even a hell. You believe all these things, but you haven't taken the next step and turned from your sin. You're still living in your sin. This could be the day when everything changes for you. And the day when you are forgiven of your sins, and the day when you receive this inheritance that God has for you. If you've never asked Jesus to come into your life, if you're not sure if your sin is forgiven, this is your moment to get right with God. This is the moment to be forgiven of your sins. And if you need to do that, you can do it right here, right now. Let's pray. Father, speak to every heart. And if they don't know you yet, let this be the moment they believe. If you would like Jesus Christ to come into your life, if you would like him to forgive you of your sins, if you would like to know with certainty that you will go to heaven when you die, if you're ready to turn from darkness to light and from the power of Satan to God, then pray this prayer after me. Just pray, Lord Jesus, I know I'm a sinner, but I know that you're the Savior who died on the cross for me and rose again from the dead. I turn from my sin now, and I choose to follow you from this moment forward. Thank you for hearing this prayer and answering this prayer. In Jesus' name I pray.

0: 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Or go back and review any of the earlier messages in our Acts series. 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
1: Yes.
0: And we're so thankful there are a group of people that let us hear from them month in and month out. They're our Harvest partners, the special friends of this ministry that invest each month so that these daily studies can continue. I know you've met some Harvest partners on occasion, and you let them know how much they're appreciated, right?
1: Absolutely. And people often will say, hey, we listen to your radio broadcast and we're a Harvest partner. Oh, man, thank you so much. I so appreciate that, because that says to me that this is someone that believes in what we are doing. They believe in it enough to invest in it. You know, Jesus said, where your treasure is, there will your heart be also. If you want to know what a person's priorities are, just look at how they spend their money. So I think when a Christian invests in the kingdom, and by that I mean when they give at their church and they tithe, and every Christian should do that, by the way, or they have ministries that bless them like A New Beginning and others, and they bring an offering to that ministry, that says something about that person. And here's the thing that people don't often realize. When you give financially to the work of the kingdom, you are laying up for yourself treasures in heaven. Jesus said, lay up for yourself treasures in heaven, where neither moth nor rust can corrupt, nor thieves break in and steal. For where your treasure is, there will your heart be also. So do your giving while you're living. Then you're knowing where it's going. So we have a program called Harvest Partners, and these are simply folks that have committed to give to us on a regular basis, on a monthly basis, and thus we can depend on those gifts. Now, you maybe only can give a little. It matters. Others can give a little more. Others can even give a lot. Whatever you can do, we appreciate it, because we want to reach unexpected people in unexpected places with an unexpected message. And the amazing thing about radio is you just never know who you're going to reach. People turning the dial on their car radio, people just looking for something to listen to, a change of pace, and maybe they land on our program and they're thinking, well, what is this all about? And we've seen so many who did not really even know what we were about tune in and then end up hearing the gospel and coming to Christ. So we want to continue reaching these folks. So help us to do that and become a Harvest partner today.
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4: 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Here's a blast from the past from Warren Duffy.
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5: 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What I'm learning is how to not snore, and I'm learning that because I've snored terribly, and it's caused my wife not to sleep, and it's a reflection of sleep apnea, which it turns out I have, and it's dangerous, which I hate to learn about it, but there are about 177 different ailments that it can cause, including real bad ones like stroke, dementia, Alzheimer's, heart disease, hypertension, all kinds of things. 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
14: 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Today we're picking up in part two of our message titled Caught, and we're reading all about why Cain's sacrifice was not pleasing to the Lord. We're going to be picking up in Genesis chapter 4.
13: God looks at us as a clear transparency. He sees right through us to the real motives of our heart. And that's simply why God didn't receive his offering. Yes, there's many who give of their time. There's many who give of their resources to God. But when we give to the Lord, we should always bring our gift offerings according to how God desires us to give them. Meaning, we should always give with a heart of joy. We should always give with a heart of thanksgiving in obedience to God's word. Yet again, what it was with Cain, we're not told. But remember, both Cain and Abel were raised in the same home, were they not? They both came out of the same cocoon, did they not? They both had the same godly parents. They were both instructed in how to worship and to give to God the same way. Yet for Abel, it was a joy. It was a time of worship to give. Oh, it's time to give an offering. I'm going to take the best of my flocks. I'm going to groom and take the best and offer that up to the Lord. See, nothing was too much. Abel gave to the one that created him, and he gave all that he had. Yes, it's a privilege, he must have thought, to be able to shepherd over these animals. And I'm going to offer to the Lord the best of them. While Cain appeared to have a much different attitude. Again, maybe Cain was mad because he felt he had to work harder as a farmer than his brother did as a herdsman. Who knows? Maybe he thought, you know, again, I did the work. It's mine, mine, mine. He had the attitude of the toddler. It's mine. Give it to me. Plus, maybe he thought, well, God already has enough. He's a creator. He can go create his own offering. You know, why does he want mine that I had to work for? You know, it's like, so maybe just Cain is guilty of giving the leftovers. Yeah, he just gave the scrap what he didn't want. He gave the worthless. Who knows, maybe Cain hated lima beans, so he just dumped off what he didn't want. Here, Lord, have a bunch of lima beans. There you go. Well, obviously, something wasn't right. But we should all understand God doesn't need anything from us. God doesn't need anything. You know, the Bible tells us that the cattle on 1,000 hills are his. You know, all the gold and silver, it's all his. It's like, oh, we say, oh, well, I bought it. I have this gold ring. I bought this. It's like, we took that out of God's ground. We melted it down, shaped it into a ring. It's all his. God doesn't need anything. But he gives us an opportunity to give back. He gives us an opportunity not to be selfish. You know, so he instructs us as his people to tithe. That very word tithe means 10%. We are to give 10% of everything we have to the Lord. 10% of our income. But we're to do it out of obedience. So if you can't do it out of obedience, to be quite honest with you, you're better off just not doing it at all. Because you're not benefiting from it. Okay, Lord, oh, go ahead. Take my 10%. It's kind of like, you know what? Probably should just go ahead and keep it. Go to Baskin Robbins, get an extra ice cream, you know, because you're not going to benefit by giving with a bad attitude. So again, as your pastor, I'm just instructed to teach you what the Bible says to do. Again, I'm not instructed to make you do it. And that's why here at Core Church LA, we don't beg, you know, we don't guilt trip people into giving here. We give you the opportunity to invest in the kingdom of God. And when you invest in the work of God that happens here, like last Sunday night when we had all those people come forward just on the other side of this wall right here, the stage is set up about right there. And as we had all those people come forward, guess what? If you go to this church, you didn't have to be here last Sunday night, but if you give to this church and you invest in this church, it's like, guess what? Part of that goes into your account in heaven. Why? Because you invested in the work that God does. We had someone online, a couple weeks ago, online that actually was watching me online, started talking with one of our counselors as they were, you know, watching online, and they led them to Christ online. And it's just like, oh my goodness. Well, guess what? You participate in supporting this church. Part of that fruit goes into your account because you've invested in the work here. Me and my wife, we invested in Harvest Christian Fellowship. They were doing this building program, and so we were giving above and beyond what our normal giving was to help support this building project. And so we made a commitment to X amount of money, and we paid every penny of that. Now, we don't go to church here anymore, but guess what? We helped invest in the buildings that they were building. So everything that happens in those buildings in the 10 years I've been gone, guess what? We still have an investment in that. Every time someone makes an investment in something, you invest in this and you invest in that, and, you know, you invest in a home or whatever, you know, you want to see if there's an increase of the value of what you invested in. Well, there's an increase in value of everything we invested in Harvest before we came here, because as we invested in that place, it's still going, it's still ministering, people are still coming to know Christ. Every penny you invest in Core Church, guess what? Every person that comes to know Christ and is built up and encouraged, guess what? You have a piece of that. So it matters what we do. And that's what God wants. That's why he has set it up in his kingdom that the people will support the church. And he works through those people in supporting the church. Listen to what the Bible says about giving in 2 Corinthians 9:6. He says, "Now I say, he who sows sparingly," talking about giving of finances, "if you sow sparingly, you are going to reap sparingly. But he who sows bountifully will also reap bountifully. Let each one do just as he has purposed in his heart, not grudgingly or under compulsion, for God loves a cheerful giver." Notice every pastor that begs people for money needs to read this verse. Because he says, not grudgingly or under compulsion. No one from the pulpit should force you to give. If you don't want to give, don't give. No one should guilt trip you. It shouldn't be done where, they're not going to let me out of here. I've been in churches where the offering is longer than the message. Okay, something is wrong with that. Okay, something is wrong with that. That's why the only thing we say here is we have this opportunity to receive your morning tithes and offerings, and we give you the opportunity, and then we just move on. That's it. I mean, if we spend more than 60 seconds talking about it, it's kind of like too much. I don't want to talk about it too much. You know what you're supposed to do, and that's it. Let's just move on. And so, but God says, but when you do this bountifully, man, God's going to bless you bountifully, but he wants it done with a cheerful heart. That word for cheerful heart in the original Greek means he wants you to do it hilariously. Like, man, Lord, it's all yours anyway. Man, you're telling me that I get to keep 90% and you only want 10%? Lord, it's all yours anyway. I wouldn't have the job I have if it wasn't for you. If I wasn't alive, I wouldn't be working. I'd be dead. Okay, so it's like, thank you for this opportunity. Again, in verse 5, getting back to Cain, he became angry though when his offering was rejected. He was now furious. Look, here's Mr. Bad Attitude, and he comes in with this worthless offering. Then when God doesn't like it, now he's mad. Why are you mad? You should be mad at yourself. You should be saying, you know what, Lord, I'm sorry. You know what, I had a bad attitude there. You know what, let me redo this. No, he's just furious. He's incensed. His countenance has fallen. His whole disposition has changed. It's obvious that Cain, looks like here, had a pretty short fuse. I wonder if anyone listening today has a short fuse. Maybe it doesn't take much for you to fly off the handle. Proverbs 14:2 says, those who control their anger have great understanding. Those with a hasty temper make mistakes. Oh, yeah, boy. Have you ever made a mistake? Because I have in a moment of anger. Aha. Whoa. Oh, man. You're like, oh, my goodness. Yes. Those who have hasty tempers will make mistakes. Ecclesiastes 7:9 says, do not be eager in your heart to be angry, for anger resides in the bosom of fools. Wow. You know, this is where we need to take a little wisdom from the Lord. So when you feel the burning starting to happen and your hairs on your neck are starting to stand up, this is a great place to go take the dog for a walk. Don't open your mouth at that stage because it's not going to be good and you're going to look like a fool when it's over. You think, but Pastor, I have a problem with that. Well, what's the problem? I don't have a dog. Buy a dog. Okay. It's like, buy a dog. Okay. Cain's anger burned against his brother Abel because God accepted his offering. Cain was jealous of his little brother Abel. He was envious of his brother's relationship with God. You ever become envious of someone who's got this great relationship with the Lord? Here you are, Mr. Grumpy, and you're with that other person. They're always like, man, praise the Lord, man. Today's the day that the Lord has made. We'll rejoice and be glad in it. Yeah, whatever. You know, when you're grumpy, you don't want to be around a person that's all happy. You know, they're like, oh, wow, what are you all happy about? Well, this is the day the Lord has made. It's like, oh, instead of being angry at that person who's happy in the Lord, why don't you develop the relationship with yourself with the Lord so you too can be happy? See, that makes the difference there, all the difference in the world. So, yes, he was envious. And now it seems like there's bad blood, you could say, brewing with Cain. And God sees it all happening. So God sees not only his actions, his countenance, and, you know, looking at his brother, give him stink eye, stink eye. You know what stink eye, you know, that's when the guy cuts you off on the road and then you go back around him and then you look over. Where did you learn how to drive? Kmart? You know, it's like, you know, whatever, you know. And so now he's got stink eye going, all of this stuff. But see, God sees what's happening. He sees everything that we do. Which brings up our point, a voice of reason. Let's read what happens next, picking up in verse 6. Then the Lord said to Cain, why are you angry? And why has your countenance fallen? If you do well, will not your countenance be lifted up? And if you do not do well, then sin is crouching at the door, and its desire is for you. But you must master it. Get a hold of your emotions. Don't allow your emotions to lead, guide, and direct you. Don't allow your heart that is despitefully wicked and desperately sick take you down a road that you shouldn't be going down. Yes, it was Cain who gave the least. It was Cain who gave half-heartedly. Yet God never left or forsook Cain. God looks right through him, again, like God looks through us as a clear transparency, sees everything, the motives, everything. He sees that Cain's countenance has fallen. He sees it on the outside. He sees it on the inside. He sees his disposition. It's all dropped out. And even though Cain was burning and furious in anger, God still reached out to him with a voice of reason. Verse 6 says, why are you angry? And why has your countenance fallen? This is God reaching out and saying to Cain, hey, Cain, we need to talk about this. Why are you so angry about this? Like, let me explain to you what you did, and this way we can fix it. What a great time for Cain to sit at the feet of the living God and to pour out his feelings. Well, you know, Lord, I brought my offering and, you know, you were all gushing over Abel and you weren't over mine. Okay. Great question. Great answer. Okay. So let me tell you why. But no, he didn't want to hear it. He didn't have ears to hear. That's why Jesus would say all the time, let him or her who have ears to hear, let them hear what I'm going to say. Do you ever really listen to God? Do you only read the parts of the Bible that agree with the way you think? Because when we read parts of the Bible that, well, I don't agree with that. Well, that's kind of, you know, that's like a bigot thought. It's like, no, it's the creator of all humanity who has laid down his law of what is right and wrong. And if you don't agree with something that's in the Bible, then you're wrong. And you need to come around to God's terms. And when you do, you'll be happier for it. Yes, and understand this, it was an opportunity for him to pour out his feelings. Know this, God cares about how we feel. God cares about our emotional state of mind. That's why he tells us in 1 Peter 5:7, casting all your anxiety upon him because he cares for you. So all that anxiety, boy, is there not anxiety around? Do we not all have our little knapsack of anxiety? Do not we have a little wagon that we're pulling around with us with our loaded up with our anxiety? You know, not knowing what's going to happen next. You know, we have a very liberal government here in California, very liberal. And it's just like, what's going to happen next? So we all carry anxieties. You know, what's going to happen next? And so God says, cast all your cares and your anxieties upon me. Because see, in the Garden of Eden, before they ate of the forbidden fruit, do you think Adam and Eve were worrying about anything? No, they were frolicking around naked and they were enjoying it. They were having a blast. Everything was good. There was no problems. But once sin comes in, all of these things. So you have to understand, when God created Adam and Eve, he did not create them with the ability of dealing with stress, pain, heartache, despair, disease, cancer, sickness, all the things that happen. There was no feelings of envy and jealousy, all of that. It's like there was none of that. It was just joy. So when we have to now, because of sin coming into the world, have to deal with all of these 200 new emotions of grief and misery and sorrow and crying and weeping and all of these things that were never part of the human creation that God made until sin came in. God's saying, I didn't make you to carry this, so cast it upon me. Don't carry it. Don't have your little wagon full of it. It's like, so if you choose to carry it and you choose to have it on you, well, then you're going to have misery in your life. That's why we have to develop that relationship with God so that we can sit at his feet so that we don't have to carry it in our lives. Yet Cain doesn't even respond to God, though. He's not casting his cares. He's not saying, well, here's my gripe. Here's my complaint. David used to do that all the time. Hey, Lord, you got to hear my prayer. I got a problem here. But no, not Cain. Nuh-uh. He doesn't respond to God. As bitterness starts engulfing his heart and his mind, notice how God gives us insight into the way that us humans act and react. As he asks Cain a question, look at verse 7 again. If you do well, will not your countenance be lifted up? If you just do the right thing, Cain, isn't going to change everything? Just do the right thing. He says, but if you do not do well, if you're not willing to do the right thing, if you're not willing to do what's right, then sin is crouching at the door of your heart and its desire is for you. But you got to master this thing. You got to do what's right. You have to make the conscious choice in your mind to do what's right. And if you don't, then you're going to do what's wrong. It's just the way it's going to happen. If you don't do what's right, then you will do what's wrong. You have to make the right choice. God knew what Cain was capable of doing before Cain knew what Cain was capable of doing. And God tries to reason with him. Hey, Cain, come on, let's do it all over again. But this time, put your heart into it. Come on, Cain, let's talk about it. But again, Cain didn't want to listen to the voice of reason. He didn't want to address the real problem. The real problem was his heart. He had a bad heart inside. 1 John 3:12 says that his deeds were evil. Don't think for a moment that we can entertain wicked and evil thoughts and then not come to a head eventually. If you're just thinking about devising an evil plan, I can't stand that person. How can I get back at him? Ah, it just burns on me. You're going to do something that you're going to regret. You can't keep dwelling on it. You can't keep having it in your mind and your thoughts without it coming to a head. That's why we must deal with anger and hostilities with others. We have to deal with those things. We must forgive and we must forget. It's not based on whether someone deserves a forgiveness. It's based on keeping you clean. So you got to let it go. We must move with love and we just got to forgive people. Look, at a lot of times the only way you can forgive people is only through His strength. You know, God, you forgave me, so I'm going to forgive this dirtbag. They don't deserve it. Okay, they're a dog. They stabbed me in the back. They twisted the knife. They did everything. But Lord, I'm going to let it go because, you know what? I can't carry this. I just got to let it go. I got to let it go. And it's like, is that not what God did to us? He just forgave us. We don't deserve it. We don't deserve God's forgiveness. So of course those people that hurt you don't deserve it, just like we didn't deserve it. Which brings up our final point, a sin that snared. Know this, a snare is a trap. Yes, sin can and will ensnare us. Sin will trap us. Sin will hurt us in the end. Again, the real problem with Cain was the problem in his own heart. So in a fit of rage, evil takes over now. And look what he does. Look at verse 8. And Cain told Abel, his brother, and it came about when they were in the field that Cain rose up against Abel, his brother, and he killed him. Wow. First murder in all humanity. Notice it said first he told his brother. Well, what did he tell him? What did he say? Maybe he said, you think you're so righteous, Mr. Goody-Goody? You know, mom and dad always liked you better than me. Maybe he lured him to a hidden place. Hey, Abel, come over here. I found this really cool thing over here. Well, I'm not sure. But Cain, he does the unthinkable. He killed his brother. Again, never underestimate the power of what we think about. Never underestimate the evil that resides in all of us. Be careful what you dwell on. And look at what God said next here in verse 9. Then the Lord said to Cain, hey Cain, where is Abel, your brother? Where is he? And he said, I do not know. Am I my brother's keeper? Not my day to watch him. And he said, what have you done? The voice of your brother's blood is crying to me from the ground. What have you done? There's a term, caught red-handed. It can be traced back to the 15th century Scotland. It means to be caught with blood on your hands. Well, that can be traced back to this very first murder of all humanity. As God says to Cain, where is your brother? And Cain can only reply, not my day to watch him. You arrogant dog, you. Did Cain really think that he could rise up an open field that God himself created? Did he really think he could rise up in the light of the sun that God created the light? Did he really think he could rise up and kill his brother Abel and God somehow miss that? Like he's not going to know? Hey, Cain, guess what? God saw it all. And by the way, we are our brother's keeper. The Bible commands us to reach out to the lost, to help the needy, to carry other people's burdens, to encourage those that are around us. Galatians 6:9 says, and let us not lose heart in doing good, for in due time we shall reap if we do not grow weary. So then, while we have the opportunity, let us do good to all men, especially those of the household of the faith. Yes, God watched exactly what happened. And he said to Cain, what have you done? I tried to come to you. I wanted to talk to you about this. I said that sin was crouching at your door. You got to master this thing. I was warning you. What have you done? Our text started out here today with one of the first recorded sacrifices. The first one was God sacrificing an animal to cover up Adam and Eve in their nakedness. But this is the second one that was recorded. It was Abel's sacrifice of one of his sheep as unto the Lord. But we will end with the ultimate sacrifice here today. For we, like Cain, man, we are all guilty of sin. And sin separates us from God. But God tried to talk to Cain and reason with him. Just like God still reasons with us here today.
14: That is all the time we have for today's message. Thank you so much for joining us. We hope you feel encouraged to join us next time as we follow along in our series through the book of beginnings, Genesis. 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
2: 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It is the second and final night that I'm hanging out with David James as we partner with Cross International. And Dave, we were just talking about how blessed we both have been to have grown up here in America.
12: Katie, in our country, one of the blessings that we have is that it's enshrined in our Constitution that all men are created equal. In the developing nation, slavery still runs rampant. Women and children, girls, are looked at as second-class citizens. So you know what's happening with our $62 one-time gift? That changes because Scripture's being read by the little ones. They are learning how to read and write, dreaming for a hope and a future. The girls are actually now learning how to read, which has never happened because they've been looked at as second-class citizens. So a little girl like Natasha, we invest $62 one-time gift in one of these children.
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19: You may remember yesterday, by the way, it's Logan Seculo, Will Haynes in the studio. You may remember yesterday we did the first half of the show in the New York Times about their report over in Israel. One of their senior journalists was there saying, you know what, still, after 3 years, something doesn't seem right to these Israelis. They still seem to think they were the victims of the October 7th attack that killed 1,200 of their people and kidnapped 250 and led to a lot of war that led beyond that. Again, of course, those weren't military people. Those were people at a music festival, people in their local communities. That grotesque sentence, that sentence that really did not only just state and imply that Israelis still think, and how dare they, still think that they are the victims of October 7th. Well, you know what? We made quite a stink about it yesterday. We spent a good portion of the show talking about this. And we said we doubted, actually, we would hear from the New York Times that the New York Times would probably not do anything about this. They'll just let it slip by. But you know what? It must have gotten to the right people. Because later yesterday, in the evening, the New York Times made an adjustment to their article, Will.
12: That's right. So if you remember, specifically it said, but the Israelis still believe, largely, that they are the victims of October 7th. That is the original post that was in that article. Well, they updated it with an editor's note, September 16th. So 2 days after this article went up.
19: 2 days after the article went up, by the way, but only hours after we did our show.
12: Right. They have this editor's note. Because of an editing error, an earlier version of this article included a statement that was intended to convey Israelis' perception of the government's military response to the October 7th terror attack in relation to the attacks, but inadvertently suggested that Israelis' experience as terror victims was a matter of perception. It has been removed from the article. So not just a note clarifying, but actually removing the sentence from the article.
19: I have to applaud for a moment. We gave him a lot of grief yesterday. Rightfully so. And someone in that newsroom agreed with us. And I have to give them a bit of applause here and say, you know what? Because you could have just made an adjustment to that sentence. You could have just quickly made a, hey, new version of the article is up. Or just let it slide by. Because you know what? We can, you know, make a stink. A lot of people can. That doesn't necessarily mean the New York Times is going to listen. So I have to say thank you to whoever it is on staff of the New York Times that put out this statement. Even though I doubt it was inadvertently, I will say that's probably being very light on that word. But the fact that they admitted that it said in there that this was the fact that how dare Israelis essentially consider themselves the victims of October 7th. The fact they even said it in pretty clear English, borderline apologizing. Can we put that statement back up again? The statement from the New York Times? Let's get it up if we can get it back up there. Again, the last sentence of that, you know, that says, no, this was the original. I meant the new one that we had up there. Yeah, there it is. Because of an editing error, an earlier version's article, including a statement, was intended to convey. Let's skip that. It inadvertently suggested that Israelis' experience as terror victims was a matter of perception. It has been removed from the article. Good on you, editors of the New York Times. I don't say that a lot. But I will say there are moments where this audience shows up and answers the call, and you did it. And we got a response from, you know, the only news that's fit to print. Well,
12: if it's all the news. It's not the only news that's fit to print.
19: Oh, sorry. Sorry.
12: You said it wrong.
19: Well,
12: democracy dies in the darkness.
19: Lately. One of us is a subscriber. One of us used to pay for the games only. That being said, phone lines are open for you at 1-800-684-3110. We're not going to spend the whole hour on this, but there is a lot to cover in this, including some news from our friend Hassan Piker. We're going to discuss that coming up. Phone lines are open for you, like I said, 1-800-684-3110. Thank you to all of you who made an earthquake of noise after this show. New York Times had to respond. We'll be right back.
21: Mm-hmm.
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1: We need to be able to speak about our grief and have safe people to witness that. 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To be free of old wounds is a big one. As you go through the journey, what are the what ifs? What are the kind of bargaining with God? What are the old wounds that need to be really addressed and resolved? And that's where counseling can be of help. And then to integrate the pain and loss into your story. It's part of life. It is part of our story now. It's not who I am, but it's part of how God is shaping me, to integrate that. And then to make meaning. The fifth is really significant. How will I make meaning of this?
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19: Welcome back to Seculo. My brother Jordan Seculo joining us in studio now. Let's reset a bit of what happened. Yesterday we came on the show, we talked to you about the New York Times report. It was covering a new documentary that was out at the Venice Film Festival about Gaza, called Naza, of course, talking about the situation from a point of view that surely paints Israel as the villain in this story. However, the New York Times, they were talking about it, and in this report from one of their senior reporters from the Middle East, from Jerusalem, who was stationed there, said, hey, in pretty much the exact quote, and I think we can pull it up here, the quote that originally it said that Israelis in general largely still consider themselves the victims of October 7th. That's the quote. But Israelis still largely view themselves as the victims of October 7th. We made a stink about this because, of course, they do. You can have a disagreement, by the way, at the Israeli response to October 7th and still see that the victims of October 7th, and as an isolated incident, was, of course, the Israeli people, as 1,200 people were murdered. Innocent civilians were murdered. And, of course, you had hundreds more kidnapped and captured and held as hostages. Nobody disputes that part of it. You can dispute what came before, you can dispute the response, but you can't dispute the fact that October 7th, again, was what was considered the Israeli 9/11. I mean, this is something where thousands of, you know, people

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2: This isn't some sort of canceling the New York Times. What this is pointing out the errors and them having to respond because it's so obvious. You know what it also, it vindicates what we said yesterday of the arbitrariness of putting the sentence in. Like, you didn't have to say, but Israelis largely view themselves, because that's a given when it comes to the massive terror attack that happened on them on October 7th. So there, even they didn't have to change the sentence. They just deleted it and the story stood as it was. It shows that it was a biased sentence, that it was never supposed to exist in real journalism and news. And this was their response. Editor's note, September 16th, which, by the way, the article, which probably not a ton of people were going to go read, had been up for 2 days. So it was after the outcry of a couple days later that they did take action. And they said this, because of an editing error already there, the editing that, yeah, we should have taken this out.
3: The editing probably was no one read it before it went up.
2: An earlier version of this article included a statement that was intended to convey Israelis' perception of the government's military response to the October 7th terror attack in retaliation to the attacks. Word salad. That sentence there means nothing.
3: They could delete that sentence.
2: Yeah, that one also. Editing error, editors.
3: Yeah.
2: But inadvertently suggested that Israelis' experience as terror victims was a matter of perception. That's the one you need. It has been removed from the article. It shows everything that we said yesterday, Jordan, about this is ridiculous. This is disgusting.
4: Yeah.
2: This is, imagine if they said in an article about the war in Afghanistan, said, but Americans still largely consider themselves the victims of 9/11. That's the equivalent here. It is, you have to celebrate the wins when you get them in institutions like the New York Times.
4: You do, and the fact that the New York Times admitted it was a terror attack on Israelis. Yep. And when you are attacked by terrorists, what is the international community okay with when you respond? And for the most part, the U.S. has set the precedent that when you are attacked by terrorists, you have every right to go in. Yeah. And kill every single person, destroy every single piece of infrastructure you need.
3: A declaration of war.
4: So that terrorist group is never operable again and never harms one of your citizens again. And Israel hasn't even done that in the Gaza Strip. If you look at, again, what the United States has done in these multi-long efforts that still existed, even in the post-Bin Laden world, to take out terror groups that threaten the United States of America. And we have understood as a world that when a terrorist attack, you can respond, and you don't have to respond proportionally. What, would you like Israel to go in, kidnap a few hundred Palestinians, rape a few Palestinians, put it on camera, and then kill 1,000, and then say, okay, eye for an eye? That's not how the world works. When you're a terrorist, and when you engage, and when you elect a terrorist regime to run your territory, you will die like most terrorists, ultimately at the hands of a stronger party, which is what is still going on in that conflict, which doesn't get as much news. It's the same message to the Iranian terrorists,
3: right,
4: and the Iranian people. If you don't ultimately stand up, what will your government look like in 20 years? Probably not a place your children are going to want to live.
3: Right, and I think that's...
4: If they're even alive at that point.
3: That is one of the big notes we need to take from this, is that just because, clearly, the media has decided which side is good and which side is bad here, you still can't change history. You still can't go back. Even if... Oh, right. You have a point of view that says Israel is doing too much.
4: They do this attack, not that attack.
3: But you can't take a terrorist attack and then decide, oh, because of 3 years later,
4: yeah, I mean,
3: the narrative changes.
4: Ask them, if they did exactly what Hamas did, whose side would they be on?
3: Right.
4: Because they can be on Hamas's side. So they're okay with raping and killing women on camera. They're okay with killing children, parents in front of them, killing them. Bodies being destroyed, giving dead bodies back, playing like they're going to be turned alive, those who were kidnapped. Would the world say, okay, you know what, let's celebrate Israel in this struggle, free the Israelis? You know, is that who would be on stage at concerts and in these mass rallies in London and all over the country? Would Antifa endorse Israel because they said, you know what, we're just going to do exactly to the Gazans what they did to us?

0: kill just as many people, we'll kidnap just as many, and we'll kill just as many that were kidnapped. We'll put some videos up of us doing it and worse things, and then we'll turn some over if you make concessions to us. Then what does the world say? I mean, is that how they'd like us to start conducting military actions?
1: Well, and once again, when they use these faux terms of proportional response, that's the very question you're asking. Is that what they look for when they say proportional, meaning...
0: There's nothing proportional response to a terrorist attack.
1: And once again...
0: The only proportional response is you have to kill the terrorist. And the terrorists, they hide behind women and children and in hospitals. We know this. I don't know why the world won't accept that as just a fact that terrorists are bad people. Don't wave their flags. It doesn't mean that you have to agree with the other side 100%. It means don't jump in bed with terrorists who ultimately would make you, if you're part of the LGBTQ community, the next enemy. I mean, these leftists just don't understand who they are dealing with. And unless you've been in that part of the world, you'll never understand. And yes, they will take your support now and they will cut your head off next year.
1: Well, and that's exactly what we even talked about yesterday, is that it's not even as ridiculous as the statement is. It reveals all the bias, but it also, the New York Times has created a framework. The New York Times, as well as the people on the left that have been marching around saying to the river, to the sea, and things of that nature, and the protest on campus, they've created an environment where violence against Jews has become normalized and okay. Yep. And you've seen the spike in the hate crimes against specific people. And it really does stem from creating these narratives by using old tropes of saying, look, the Israelis see themselves as the victims. You almost, it's comical, if it weren't so serious, how much they fall into the traps of history that we have seen over and over and over again. The way that people decide, you know what we're going to do? We're going to blame the Jews again and make them say, oh, they just are seeing themselves as the victims. They fall into these traps over and over, and they make it seem like culturally it's okay for people to go even further. They were caught here. It was called out. They had to correct. And I also think it's interesting. We had a fun time yesterday morning trying to gift the article to each other, because I am the account holder, as you mentioned.
0: Yes,
1: I'm having to send the gift article to everybody because, you know, they've got their paywall. They made their corrected article that they put out open to everyone. They personally gifted it to the world to show how good they are, pat themselves on the back, that they corrected this because of their editing error.
2: Yeah, I want to hear from you now, though. We have a few lines open from you at 1-800-684-3110. And look, you know that this has been a part of our fight here at the ACLJ for a number of years, decades at this point. So when you support the work of the ACLJ, that is also what you're supporting. We're also going to talk a little bit more about some of the work of the ACLJ coming up, and how you can get directly involved. If you want a little spoiler on how you can get directly involved, go to aclj.org/sign right now and sign the petition. 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This is a really interesting fight. Maybe get yourself a little bit engaged with it. 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Again, that's at aclj.org/sign. Phone lines are open for you. 1-800-684-3110. 1-800-684-3110. We'll be right back with more on Seculo. Don't go anywhere. Just a moment.
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2: Welcome back to Secular. I do want to hear from you at 1-800-684-3110. You're on hold. Stay on hold. We'll get to you. I do want to pivot just a little bit here and talk a little about the ACLJ work. This is a story that made a lot of news, and you may find yourself having a lot of questions about it. And the ACLJ has decided to get involved as well. I'm going to let Will kind of set up the origin of this story, and then how you can get involved. Again, I encouraged you to go sign a petition and said, go get yourself educated. Because, look, this is a heavy topic. I will say, if you're listening to small children, we've already talked about some pretty hardcore topics already today. So you may have already changed the channel. But this one is just one that's very nuanced and is we got to really think about it. But, of course, it involves the fight for life.
1: That's right. This involves an individual, a nurse from Alaska, that agreed to be a surrogate for a California family that was going to carry their child. And during that course of that pregnancy, there was a diagnosis for a heart syndrome that could have been possible as they do tests and things through the normal course of that. The parents in this situation, those that had contracted with this surrogate, then were pointing to provisions in the surrogacy agreement that if there were severe fetal abnormalities, they asked this individual to abort the child, to end the pregnancy. And she bravely refused and said that she believed that the child deserved to live, to move forward. And now there is a dispute that is headed towards the Supreme Court over this entire situation. They were trying to get essentially damages from the nurse for violating their agreement. It's a very complex story, but at the heart of it, it's the work that we do here, and that is standing up for the unborn, and that's why we're engaging this, Jordan.
0: Right, and I mean, there's jurisdictional issue here about should it be in Alaska, should it be in California courts. So that's why it's on emergency appeal to the Supreme Court. But what is really at stake here is this. You might hear the word contract in the United States of America and think, well, if you make a contract with someone, it's all good. Yeah. You cannot contract things that are illegal. You also, there's, you can't do it when someone is under duress, including financial duress. So there's a lot of things you can argue to say, you know, I signed these provisions. I didn't understand what I was even signing. I didn't have the correct information. I was under duress and pressure that there was no issues to deal with here. And that that would never really happen. Again, I'd add a fourth point, which in many states, if you walk down the street and shot a pregnant woman and she died as well as the child growing inside of her, you are charged with a double murder. Now, I know in the United States where we have states that do allow abortion, we have laws on the books that make no sense because on the one hand, the murderer gets charged with a double murder, but the abortionist in a state where abortion is legal does not get charged with a murder at all. In fact, it's legal. So in the same situation, you know, inside the womb. So in this case, can you contract murder? Can you contract the taking of life? Is that something that you can then force someone to go and have to follow inside a contract? Or is that something that, again, a contract, not, contract should not be able to force? And at issue here is there jurisdiction? It's a reminder for everyone in the United States. Read the, when you sign contracts that involve lives, involve children.
2: Yeah, medical.
0: You don't just do that on your own. And in fact, that's why I bring up that duress argument as well. But here, I think what's at stake is in the future of this is to make sure, in the United States that it's clear that, if these provisions are allowed so that those out there may be considering, being a surrogate know that at any point in time in the, under U.S. law, they can, tell you have to go have an abortion. And get rid of this life that you've been growing, or we're going to say, no, that's fine. This is a treatable illness. This was not a life-threatening illness that was found. And, you know, but a lot of these tests, they think. But this was something that could have been treatable for their whole life, totally normal life. So not a serious medical complication at all. And yet still, these parents said, abort or we come after you.
2: Yeah, and that's what's happening, and that's the precedent's going to be stated. Because right now, the baby has been born. I want to make sure that's clear.
0: Right. But there's disputes there, too.
2: There's disputes of who has custody and all of that. So what this is going to do is this at least will, because these are very complicated and very 21st century, if you will, rules that need to be set, this will at least have, like Jordan said, ruling potentially from the Supreme Court of the United States that says this is what has to happen.
1: Well, and once again, as we even said, it's not just one issue at stake here. There's jurisdictional issues, custody issues, contractual issues. All of those are being kind of laid bare here. We are engaging at the ACLJ by filing a brief. We filed it this week, this Tuesday, actually, at the Supreme Court. This is what we think is very important work. It is pro-life work, but it is one of those things that you can go read the article up at ACLJ.org. It's titled, She Said No to Abortion, ACLJ Files Emergency Supreme Court Brief in Surrogacy Case.
2: And you can get involved.
1: Right, exactly. These are issues that are very complex. And that's one of the reasons why it's amazing that we have such great attorneys here that are able to look at this and be like, this is the way we need to engage this. This is the way that this topic needs to be addressed, and you are helping that by signing petitions, by supporting the work, by donating. All of that goes towards things like this.
2: I want to take a quick call. Let's go to Bill in Wyoming. Bill, go ahead.
9: Yeah, thanks for taking my call. Could you help me get take care of my confusion? Because I see signs and hear these women say, hands off my body, stay away from my body. Now, I'm talking about when this gal was carrying the baby, and yet this is happening, and where are the women's groups and all this kind of deal, you know? Right. Could you help me with that confusion?
2: Of course. There's hypocrisy always in the fight for life. It feels like it is something that we have to deal with all the time when you actually get down to what it is, because it never and rarely is a fight for life. It's a fight for abortion. But let's, you know, take this moment to realize that we live in a very, very complicated society where you can have a contract that says you can end a life in some states and not in another. Okay, well, what does that look like? How does it play out? We know morally where we stand on this issue, of course. But there is always going to be a difference between the morality of which we believe in and the law of the land.
1: Well, and once again, as Bill's saying, my body, my choice is the mantra. In this one, that is completely broken because it's more like your body, our choice is the way that they were trying to make this play out. And in this entire discussion, the surrogate who was carrying the child was thinking of the life of the child and wanting to maintain that, wanting to save that. The child has been born, had surgery immediately for that heart defect. And then it is always remarkable then also when the parents are like, okay, well, now we want custody as well. So there are so many issues, but it's complex. It's not something that you driving down the road are probably like, you know, I wonder about the complexities of contract law when it comes to surrogacy, if there's a birth defect.
2: Right, setting new standards.
1: But these are important, Jordan. We have to engage these type of issues.
0: Yeah, I mean, surrogacy itself can be very controversial, and we know it is to a lot of our listeners. So that issue alone is controversial. But this then gets into that next level of controversial, which is, what are you going to be allowed to contract if we are going to allow surrogacy to move forward in our country and the world? Can you contract that a surrogate has to terminate the life that her body is growing at any point? And is that a good contract? Is that or is it void? Is that a contract that you can't contract to do illegal things? You can't just contract anything you want. They get thrown out. So that is also part of the argument here, which we hope is made loud and clear ultimately as these kind of cases progress.
2: Yeah, we're going to continue this conversation, of course, go back to sort of the, again, fight against anti-Semitism that seems like a daily topic here. Phone lines are open for you, 1-800-684-3110. Second half hour comes up. 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
2: Welcome back to Secular. We got a lot of topics going on right now, and phone lines are open for you at 1-800-684-3110. Will Haynes in studio, Jordan Secular in studio. We're going to be taking your calls and comments throughout this next half hour. Again, we just talked about the ACLJ's work and that really complicated issue where a surrogate was asked to abort her child, or their child, that she was contractually, at this point, contractually said that she would need to abort the child. She didn't want to do it, felt like it was wrong, went to another state. Whole fight ensued. There's a lot to go and talk about this. And the ACLJ is getting involved. So we can talk about that if you want to call in at ACLJ.org or 1-800-684-3110. We also talked, remember yesterday's show, we opened with about a half an hour talking about the New York Times and how they were saying, how dare the Israelis still think they are the victims of October 7th? Largely, they still believe that. Well, you know what? We made enough stink about that in that sentence that the New York Times answered back, deleted the sentence, and offered, you know, a word salad apology, but honestly, more of a word salad admission of guilt. So there are times where you, the viewer of this show, can make a big stink and get the response that you need. So I want to say thank you to all of you. And then honestly, thank you to whoever that editor is of the New York Times that made this decision. Now, would I have loved to maybe a bit more specific of a response, a little bit more of taking the blame fully? Yeah, sure. But you know what? A win is a win, and I think this is a win. There are moments that have been happening in this fight against anti-Semitism, whether what's happened with McLemore, whether it's what's happened here at the New York Times, where now, it's not that the tide is turning, but at least there is enough on the other side, on our side, at least right now, to push back and get some answers.
1: Well, and once again, we talked about this yesterday also with, we had a caller that was bringing up the fact that the woke right, as people like to call it sometimes, the influencer class that has become so anti-Semitic, has embraced this anti-Israel, anti-Jewish language, peddling in a lot of the bad tropes of antiquity. Right. And even yesterday, you brought up Macklemore. This was Tucker Carlson's broadcast, his podcast yesterday. Here's the title. Tucker on Macklemore's cancellation and the so-called conservatives championing censorship. And then the description is Macklemore says he loves Jewish people but opposes genocide. Fox News and Bob Kraft call him an anti-Semite. This is the party we elected to fight cancel culture. I think there's a very big difference between calling out speech, as we've seen, or someone saying, I don't necessarily want that in my venue, and cancel culture making something persona non grata. Yeah, if anything, Macklemore is more popular because of this
2: 100%.
1: Cancel culture than he's ever been.
11: No, I mean, and let's be honest about speech here. You, again, you have freedom of speech in the United States of America, but you also have to deal with the consequences of the speech that you say. I mean, it doesn't mean that freedom of speech doesn't mean there won't be any consequences to what you say. That even if you believe in a robust, there is no such thing as hate speech, you can say whatever you want, that doesn't mean that there's no financial consequences. There might not be legal consequences in the sense that you're not going to be put in jail by the government.
1: Should you? Yeah, the freedom of speech says Congress shall make no law.
11: Can private industries and companies say, we don't want to do business with you because of the speech that you are engaging in at our venues, yeah, or even as you are heading to our venues? That's not about Macklemore's freedom of speech. It's about whether or not a venue has the right to choose on its own the kind of people it wants to have at that venue and the messages that it's okay or not okay with having. It wasn't even Ed Sheeran doing it. You know, it was these venues saying,
2: the promoters.
11: We're not going to
2: the
11: do this.
2: People put the money behind it.
11: This is not what we're okay with. And look, again,
2: Macklemore called out Robert Kraft, said, I'm donating all of my $1 million that I made from this tour, which good for Macklemore, made $1 million on that tour. And I'm going to donate it all. I think he was donating it to UNRWA, but to Palestinian Relief. Robert Kraft said, fine, I'm going to do $2 million. And Sharon said, I'll do it too. You know why? Because it was never about humanitarian relief.
1: Right.
2: And that's what they're showing in this right now. So, you know, good on all of them for standing up for this. But it is at least a glimmer of hope. Phone lines are open for you at 1-800-684-3110. 1-800-684-3110 to have your voice heard on the air. We'll be right back with more on Seculo.
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2: Welcome back to Seculo. We do have some phone lines open at 1-800-684-3110. 1-800-684-3110. Will, you want to hold these calls? You want to take the calls?
1: Let's hold them for a minute. And maybe we could take Alex on line one.
2: Alex's been holding for a long time. Yeah. It's a totally different subject. But, you know, before we get to the next subject, sure, maybe we could take his. You've been holding for like 40 minutes. Alex, go ahead. 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
12: Real fast, guys, thank you for being there. Prayers for the lady in Alaska that did the right thing and gave birth to the baby. I'm sure that she's probably contemplating keeping the baby. Second, Israel will never act like terrorists. They were the victims. They will act covertly to protect themselves. And for a great example to take out terrorists, let's look back at what they did with the cell phone incident.
2: Yeah.
12: How they turned the cell phones into bombs. Hats off to Israel and taking out terrorists and not taking out innocent people. Now, thirdly, why I called is we're all hurting in this country. Yep. Families are hurting in this country in relation to gasoline and diesel fuel. I'm a truck driver. At one time, I owned my own truck, and it had a capacity of 300 gallons. That would be a $2,100 fill-up in today's prices, if not more. I firmly believe that Donald Trump, I'll vote for him 100 times over, but I think that he could, using tariffs as a valuable tool for domestic, taking our domestic product and trading it. And I think because we're on the global trade market, and I hear this all day long, that is because of the global trade market. You hear it on Fox News all day long. Okay, what they're going to make off the global trade market, tell Trump, okay, $1,000 a barrel for every gallon, every barrel that you trade on the global market. Stop hurting the American people. When you stop hurting the American people, we'll take the tariff off.
1: So, Alex, thank you for your work as a truck driver. We even talked recently. We've had a couple broadcasts. Jordan and I were talking about the issues where some of the states have been issuing the CDLs and all the investigations that are going in from the federal government. Trying to crack down on that, but we always mention you're the backbone of this country. But I think it's a very interesting take on that. And one, I think there are things that are helping, such as even well, we saw the big move with the Venezuelan oil, that will help with supply issues in the short term. The president can't tariff domestic producers. The tariff would be effectively a tax on the incoming goods. So the fact that our goods would be domestic, that would just be a tax on oil production. That would have to go through Congress. So the president couldn't unilaterally levy a tax on the oil producers domestically, if they were to sell that. But once again, that goes to your point of, yes, our oil producers are on a free market. It isn't exclusively for the United States when they produce. So if they can sell it other places, they're going to. But we are mostly in this country energy independent. That has been a shift since the president. But it is really hard to just say to a private company, we're shutting you down. You can only produce for the United States.
11: Yeah, I would say this too. The Suez Canal, which a lot of people have talked about, the Strait of Hormuz, Suez, and all this. If you combine that region, it's only about 20% of what we consume when it comes to gas and power is for the Western world. The United States is through there. So that's not really the reason why the prices are up, because of instability in the world and in the markets. For instance, the Saudis getting, you know, some of their oil facilities and refinement facilities getting hit. That scares the market, so the prices go up. But yeah, I filled up my wife's SUV. We have two SUVs. And within just about 3 days difference, same gas station, and we have about the same size gas tank, it was $7 or $8 more. I mean, I think to fill it hit about $108. And this is in Middle Tennessee, which where we don't have high gas tax prices, and usually gas prices are fairly low. And you, I will tell you, it doesn't matter how much you make. When you go over that 100 mark, and it's not just like 101, when it's like 108, you start imagining 125 and 130.
2: Well, I was in California last week,
1: 300 gallon tank, $2,100. It's a lot of money.
11: So many of us that live in kind of the urban, suburban areas that rely on those delivery services, I think Postmates and Instacart have been to my house probably 3 or 4 times in the last day and a half, and twice today, I know. And, you know, for them, I always am making sure to add more tip now, because even if they're only driving 5 or 6 miles to a place and 5 or 6 miles to your place, that's another $5 out of their pocket in just gas money.
2: Yeah,
11: and so, I'm glad that those companies still exist, because we've gotten so reliant on them. But you could imagine a time where that becomes unsustainable. I mean, and that's why you've seen so many pull their resources trying to do the electric car thing with the Tesla 3 when it came out as a lower cost option.
2: Yeah.
11: But again, then I just want to remind people, they try to blame the price on the conflict. It's not the Strait of Hormuz. It's not the reason why U.S. gas. It's the international market itself, the response to instability. The oil market doesn't like instability. And when I'm talking about that, it's governments like Venezuela's. It's like Iran, and there's kind of instability there. And who's, are they going to close the strait one day? And then there's, of course, actual conflicts that go on with Iran. It's still going on. You've got multi-party conflicts. And you still have got, of course, issues with not just Israel, but the entire Middle East. And then, of course, you go into the Asian world as well, these mega producers. But again, for the United States, I think there is more the U.S. can do. A lot of this, I believe, you'll start seeing. I think, like, the rate hike. I think this goes to that, too. Right. I don't know if you guys talked about it yesterday. Mm-hmm. I think the rate hike was a political move. 100% to hurt Republicans going into the election. There was no reason to, you know, raise it that other 0.25% when all the reports were it was going to stay the same or maybe go down. And they actually decided to hike it up a little more just to put a little more pain in people so they can try to make an argument that the Trump administration doesn't care about your economy.
2: How is that decision being made?
1: Well, that's the Federal Reserve.
2: I know
1: that's a big question.
2: I'm talking about, like, if it is politically motivated.
1: Well, and to that point as well, the Federal Reserve raised it a little bit. It's the first time in 3 years. And a lot of that has to do with the Federal Reserve said we see inflation has not come down to the level that we would like it to. But President Trump did also, because this is his new chairman that he installed this is his first move as chairman. President Trump said he did back up the decision of the Federal Reserve in that. But, we know that the Federal Reserve that's a whole different can of worms we can open up, and I could talk for hours about the central banking in the setting of interest rates. But at the same time, and to Jordan's point, there are things that are momentary inflation or for this year inflation that aren't necessarily baked in economically when it comes to things like, okay, the price of oil being elevated because of conflict and uncertainty, and that trickling down causing prices across the board.
2: Just the uncertainty.
1: Right. So does the interest rate raising, which is done to fight inflation, to try and push it down, is that even a necessary tool? That is a lot of the commentary when they're saying, if and when the conflict is over, this can reset. Do you even need the central bank to step in here? So, I mean, it's a very heady topic.
2: That's why we have a finance degree person.
1: That we didn't know we were going to swerve there today.
2: You know what? Sometimes things happen. We do have some phone lines open for you. I can do that part. I can read numbers. 1-800-684-3110. I memorized that number.
1: There you go.
2: The phone lines are open for you. You got three lines open. Three of you are on hold right now. I'm going to get to all three of you in the next segment. Last segment of the day. If you want to call in, this is a good time to do it. Look, there's some on our side, some on the opposite side. Let's chat it out. 1-800-684-3110. That being said, the ACLJ, this show only survives on your support. Remember, if you're in a local, you know, radio market, maybe you hear ads, you're like, well, they're getting funded by the local car dealer, whoever it may be. That's not how this works. A lot of times we are actually paying to be on those stations. A lot of times we do that, by the way. So there's no one above us telling us what we can and can't say. Okay, obviously there are legal things you can and can't say on terrestrial radio. But in terms of no one's directing this content, our team is putting this together each and every day. Because we believe in an independent broadcast. So again, that ad doesn't go to get an ad on YouTube. I will be honest, it is a drop in the bucket of the budget that has to, you know, be allocated to support this broadcast. Not alone, obviously, our legal work and everything that happens here. All of it is because you support financially. 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That's a great way to do it for free. 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Nothing is behind a paywall. And that is only because people like you support. But even if you can't support right now financially, there's easy ways to get involved. Subscribing on YouTube, liking, sharing, all of that. And so let's say you're right now watching on YouTube. You've never seen us before. Subscribe. Maybe you have and you just haven't hit that button. That's a good way to do it. If you've already done it, hit the thumbs up. Throw a comment in. That's just encouraging you, people that are watching on YouTube. Do the same on whatever platform you're watching. Or maybe you're just listening. Get involved. 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Sign a petition. Again, there's so many ways and so much incredible content that our team puts together. When we get back, we are going to hear from you, though. As I always say, we have some of these experts. We got a lawyer here. We got a financial expert. You got me. Like I said, I know numbers. And we got three lines open because your voice is just as important. 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We'll be right back. Last segment of the day coming up on Secula.
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2: Welcome back to Seculo. Time for you to give me a call. Last chance, 1-800-684-3110. I do want to hear from you. Look, we always try to go first to those who are also ACLJ champions, someone that gives on a monthly basis. Let's jump to Martin in North Carolina. Martin, go ahead. Thanks for being a champion.
17: You're welcome. Thank you, sirs. Jordan said it in about 25 years ago. Carolina Panther player shot his girlfriend who's pregnant. He got charged with double murder. So I don't know that there's a legal path, understanding or giving the way of when does life begin. We believe that life begins at conception. So if these people want to have the abortion with that lady in Alaska, they're essentially putting a contract out on that baby.
11: Right.
17: And how does that flow?
11: That's exactly what this case is going to hopefully determine for the future, right? Is that if surrogacy will continue around the world, we know that, and we know it's controversial, but it will continue, and contract law will continue. But, contract law, sometimes people think is kind of boring. This is when it's very important and serious, because you might read through a contract and think, okay, well, abortion is legal in the place we're signing this, so we can put in a provision that says that if the parents here who are in charge of the decision-making process decide they want the child to be aborted, they can do that. And it's like you said, Martin, in a sense, they have a kill order within this contract, a right to kill. I mean, they call it what? A right to terminate? It's the same,
2: I guess
11: the same language. And it is bizarre that we live in a legal system where you can be charged with a double murder, if you shoot and kill someone who is pregnant. And yet that same woman earlier in the day could have gone and had an abortion. And, not only is she completely protected, but so is the abortionist who committed the abortion.
2: And I guess it is the consequences of Roe being overturned in some ways and it going back to the states.
11: Yes.
2: So now we have new laws that have to be created.
11: Right. And also the interstate laws. So someone from Alaska, which has tighter abortion restrictions than a place like California. And then who does this child belong to when the parents of the surrogate parents who have won a $250,000, probably what the cost that they paid was somewhere around that. So if they want the money back, but they don't want to, do they want to raise this child? I mean, do they not want to raise this? All those issues come into play. This child right now has two different names, based off what jurisdiction you're in.
2: This is a whole new world.
11: It's something of course, when you pray ultimately it's for this kid.
2: Yeah. For sure.
11: The kid gets to loving parents, whether it's any of these people involved in this or not, and they don't get stuck in a system, and they get the medical care that they need. Three medical procedures very soon. They've gotten one of them. The question is, would the actual parents who I think now have control,
2: biological
11: move forward with the other two procedures?
2: Yeah, we'll find out. There was another call about this. I want to take it real quick before we move on. Cindy in Texas, go ahead.
18: Hey, how are y'all? I just heard a couple of days ago a lady talk about this very subject, and she said it in a way that I never thought about. She said, so many people, when you have a man who doesn't want to take care, doesn't want anything to do with their child, walks away, he's called a deadbeat dad, and everybody just trashes him. But a woman who doesn't want her child can just abort it, and it's accepted. It is such a double standard, and I don't understand how we got so far off the mark.
1: Well, I mean, I think, Cindy, even in culture, just a few weeks ago, there was that clip that resurfaced of Anne Hathaway on The View where she said abortion is another word for mercy. I mean, that is the entirety of what around the ACLJ.
2: We've been educated that way.
1: The abortion distortion factor. It's even in our laws as we talk about the fact that there can be double homicide laws on the books, but for something that as soon as you call it reproductive health care, is completely legal, and in many places, as we pointed out, they're celebrating up until the moment of birth in Massachusetts as of late.
2: And again, like I said, it is because they've been educated to believe one way about this and not actually take a logical, even scientific approach to what's happening. I want to shift again topics, go back to some of the issues. Let's go to Jan. Jan in Texas, go ahead.
19: Oh, hi. I just wanted to say that... Sorry, I had it on speaker. I just want to say that McLemore did not say one hateful thing in his speech. He was basically just saying, nobody has the right to go in and wipe out an entire area of people, including the animals. These poor people, they rode donkeys to work. They had dogs as pets. And there is no justification for pretending to be Amalek.
2: Jan, there's a lot I can go through that. One, in Gaza, I don't know if you're riding donkeys to work here in Gaza. It's a pretty,
1: Gaza City was a metropolis.
2: It's a city. But beyond that, you have to also look at the historic person that's saying it. Okay, it'd be like if Roger Waters comes out right now, makes a statement. You go, yeah, because you've been saying it out loud for many years. Remember what Macklemore did just a few years ago? This is one of my very liberal friends. I'm not going to call him out by name. And someone said, oh, Macklemore seems his heart. He's such a good person. He responded, well, remember when he wore an oversized nose, bold cut wig, an acidic looking beard while performing Thrish Up, and then said it just happened to gather all the pieces randomly? Then maybe I'd give him a pass. Remember, you have to also go in the context. Was there anything egregious about the speech? I don't know. Maybe you don't want to lead the crowd chanting things about Palestine. Maybe there are a lot of people who find this issue a bit more complicated, maybe in New York City when you're doing this. But again, it's not about his freedom of speech. He can say whatever he wants. But if the venues and the promoters and the other artists, who, by the way, are the ones selling the tickets with their name on the marquee, not you, they have every right to do whatever they want to do. And you know what? This is giving Macklemore a pretty big pop. I have not said the word Macklemore this much in my entire life, nor did I ever plan to. This is someone who thought Thrift Shop was a pretty good song.
1: And to that point as well, yes, he has the right to his opinion. And at his own shows, if he gets booked, He can continue to express those. It wasn't his show. It wasn't, he wasn't the headliner.
2: But the donkeys will.
1: But as well.
11: There's also amulets were being used. I think we could have gotten to this. I actually appreciate your call.
1: This point though, even to Jan's point, is that he's donating his $1 million. He's going to make a lot more than $1 million off this publicity bump. He's gotten earned media through this. And as someone who has, as you said, not just said, I don't like Israel and I think that they are, committing genocide. He has actually gone as far as to, wear costumes, to mock a people group.
2: Yeah.
1: That's not okay.
2: Yeah. So thank you for your call. I do really appreciate your call. Honestly, thank you for holding and thank you for commenting. No one is, by the way, downplaying humanitarian issues in this. You have Macklemore, you have Robert Kraft, you have Ed Sheeran, all of donating, or freedom of speech.
11: I think I've tried to explain over and over to you, you have freedom of speech, but there are consequences to your speech. That doesn't mean there's legal consequences in the sense that you will go to jail, that this state, that means the federal, state, or local government will put you in jail. But there are consequences to legal speech, and that can be cancellation of a tour because the speech that you're promoting is hurting their bottom line.
1: Well, and you know where there is a place where what you say could get you killed by the government that's elected?
11: Oh, yeah.
1: Gaza. That's a place that can happen.
2: Yeah, a lot of the world. With that being said, hey, Michael, I'm sorry we weren't able to get to you today. I appreciate you calling in. Call in tomorrow and we'll get you up earlier on the show. That being said, this is it. I want you to be a part of the ACLJ team. Be a part of the family. Want to become an ACLJ champion today. That's at ACLJ.org right now. 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

0: Hello and welcome as we lift up Jesus with Pastor Dudley Rutherford. I'm Kyle Welch. Have you ever asked yourself the question, who is Jesus, or what does it mean to be saved? How about questions like, what is eternity? Or is there a real God, and where is he when I'm really suffering? These are just some of the topics we explore every day on this program. In these challenging times, we believe that God's Word is the source to all our answers. So if you can, get out your Bibles, and let's join Pastor Dudley right now with his message for us today.
1: Today, I want you to take your Bibles and turn to Joshua chapter 3. Joshua chapter 3. And I want to speak to you on the subject of crossing the Jordan. Everybody say crossing. We want to get across that Jordan. This is a story of liberating faith. The story of 2 million former slaves crossing the River Jordan into freedom. There's a continent called Africa. You've all heard of Africa, right? Well, if you look at a map, Africa is a huge continent. And up in the upper right-hand corner, when you look at the whole continent, it's not very big. But in the upper right-hand corner of Africa is Egypt. That's where Egypt is. Everybody say Egypt. All right, so this is all Africa. This thing here is, this was invented for cats. This thing right here. Cats love these things. You know that, right? How many of you know that? Oh, yeah. If I had a cat, I'd have about 12 of these things. But so here's, we're going to look at this map on and off through the whole sermon today. So I want you to kind of get a gist of where we are. This is the land of Goshen. Everybody say Goshen. And this, of course, is the Nile River right there. And this is where the pyramids are. This is Egypt. But that is Old Testament land of Goshen, where Israel had been in bondage to Pharaoh for over 400. We always say 400 years, but it's like 430 years. That's a long time. So they're in bondage up here in the land of Goshen. And God raises up a man by the name of Moses to deliver them out of the land of slavery. And we might look at this. God could have taken them along this path to Jerusalem, to the land of Israel. But he knew that once they got out there, they'd want to go back. He said, you know what, I'm going to take them a different way. And so God, through Moses, this is called the Exodus route, led them all the way down here, and they crossed. This is the Red Sea. This is a huge body of water if you look at it on a map. And they crossed over right down here, what we call the Straits of Tyran. That's about 8 miles across. That's about the distance across the San Fernando Valley. It's roughly eight, nine miles that Israel crossed over. You remember Moses was there? Remember the story of Moses? We're going to talk about this. Then they came here to Mount Sinai, which is where they received the Ten Commandments. All right? And then they came up here. They wandered around the wilderness. They were here for 430 years. Then they're in the desert for 40. So it's almost 500 years now. Then they finally come up. This is the Dead Sea. This is the lowest spot on the face of the earth, 1,300 feet beneath sea level. And they come up on the eastern side to a little town called Shittim. Everybody say Shittim. I know it looks like something else, but it's pronounced Shittim. And in order to get to Jericho, there's a river that goes up here called the Jordan River. And they got to get across that river in order to get into Jericho. Now go to the next slide. And this is the Dead Sea. They came up on the east side. This is the area of Shittim. And you can see this is the Sea of Galilee. And the River Jordan runs all the way down from the Sea of Galilee to the Dead Sea. And in a couple of months, we've got some people going from the church. We're going to Israel. We've got like 200 people going. They don't know this yet. I'm going to tell you, they don't know this. Because I haven't told them yet. Really. Well, I might have mentioned it to them. We're going to take our bathing suits. And we're going to jump in the Dead Sea. We're going to lay there because it's all mineral. And you just float. You just float. It's weird. But so they came across here, And they got across this river. See that river? That's the Jordan River. They got to get across there. Then they're going to go in here to Jericho. This is the fortified city of Jericho. But right now, all I want you to know is it's been almost 500 years, 430 in the land of Goshen as slaves, 40 years in the wilderness, and they're ready to possess the promised land. But there's one problem. They got to get across this river called the Jordan River. They got to get across there. Now, I want to read to you the story. We're going to read it. Last week, we read all of chapter 2. Today, we're going to read the whole chapter. And I just want to look at it on a micro level. We're going to read it, the details, and then we're going to do a macro level. We're going to go up about 5,000 feet and look down and see what is this story really about, because I think it has a lot of application for us here today. So here we go. Early in the morning, Joshua, everybody say Joshua, and all the Israelites set out from Shittim and went to the Jordan, where they camped before crossing over. After 3 days, the officers went throughout the camp. They didn't have Wi-Fi. They couldn't do emails. They had to give orders to the people. And here's what they said. When you see the Ark of the Covenant. Everybody say Ark of the Covenant. When you see the Ark of the Covenant of the Lord your God and the priest who are Levites carrying it, you are to move out from your positions and you are to follow it. What is it? The Ark of the Covenant. Verse 4. Then you will know which way to go, since you've never been this way before. They'd never been there before. This is all new. Like if I said you go to Simi Valley, you'd know how to get to Simi Valley because you've been to Simi Valley. Well, they don't know where they're going. He just said, when you see the Ark of the Covenant, get up and follow it, but keep a distance of about 1,000 yards between you and the ark

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2: Canaanites, the Hittites, the Hivites, the Perizzites, the Girgashites, the Muscadites, the Amorites, and the Jebusites. They're all in there. Verse 11, when you see the Ark of the Covenant of the Lord of all the earth will go into the Jordan ahead of you, now then choose 12 men from the tribes of Israel, one from each tribe, and as soon as the priest who carry the Ark of the Lord of all the earth, when they set foot inside the Jordan, its waters flowing downstream will be cut off and stand up in a heap. So when the people broke camp to cross the Jordan, the priest carrying the Ark of the Covenant went ahead of them. We have three more verses to read. Now the Jordan is at what stage? It's very important that you get this. It's at flood stage all during harvest. Yet as soon as the priest who carried the Ark reached the Jordan and their feet touched the water's edge, the water from upstream stopped flowing. It piled up in a heap all the way up there in a town called Adam in the vicinity of Zarephath. While the water flowing down to the Sea of Arabah, the Salt Sea, was completely cut off. So the people crossed over opposite Jericho. And the last verse says, the priest who carried the Ark of the Covenant of the Lord stood firm on dry ground in the middle of the Jordan, while all of Israel passed by until the whole nation, 2 million people, had completed the crossing on dry ground. And all God's people said, amen, amen, amen. Now this is really a story about being set free or being liberated. To take a leap of faith, going from living a good life to living a great life. There's a modern-day best-selling business book written by Jim Collins, and the name of the book is called Good to Great. And in the first chapter, Collins writes that good is the enemy of great. He says that we don't have great schools because we got good schools. We don't have great governments because, we've got good governments. That few people attain great lives, in part because it's just so easy to settle for a good life. And I would carry that over to the Christian life because many of us are content to have a good Christian life. We're saved, but we never enter into the abundant, victorious, audacious Christian life that is available to us. I want you to write this down. Crossing the Jordan represents crossing the barrier that keeps us from living our best life. The story of Joshua's leadership taking Israel into the promised land is much, much more than a military conquest. It is a powerful metaphor of how each of us can cross the River Jordan and enter into a new and abundant Christian walk with God. It's making the leap from good to great. Now, I want to go back to this map for just 1 second. Go with me to the map. I want to break this map down into three stages. We're going to talk about all three, but I want to give you here's the three stages. The first one is slavery, bondage, and being in there for a long, long time, and getting out of there and crossing over the river, the Red Sea, and being totally set free from your past. That's step one, stage one. Okay? Stage two is the wilderness. You're just kind of just wandering around. You're like the cat following that light right there. Not really going anywhere, just running around in circles. That's stage two. And stage three is when you cross over that River Jordan and you enter into the land flowing with milk and honey. So let's go to stage one.

0: crossing of the Red Sea. Write this down. This is God bringing you out of the land of bondage and despair. The children of Israel were slaves for 430 years. Now, no one in this room has ever been a slave, and no one in this room has ever been a slave owner. Now, we've all heard and we know and we've read of how some of our ancestors were slaves or slave owners. But currently, today, there are no slaves and no slave owners in this country. We praise God that we live in a country that is built on the premise that all men are created equal and that we have built this nation on a thing called freedom. How many of you are glad you live in the United States of America? But if you would go back to this period of time when Israel was in bondage for over 400 years to Pharaoh and to the Egyptian people, they knew nothing but slavery. That's all they knew. That's all they'd ever experienced. But God raises up a man by the name of Moses. I don't know if you know this, but when God called him, he's 80 years old. Most of us at age 80, we're retired. But that's when God called Moses. And then there were these, he used these 10 plagues down up there in Egypt, where he kept saying to Pharaoh, let God's people go. Let God's people go. Pharaoh said, no, no, no. Finally, on the 10th and the final plague, Pharaoh said, okay, God's people can go. And God led Israel through Moses down there to the Red Sea. If you've ever seen the movie The Ten Commandments, you know what happens. They get there, body of waters, 8 miles across. And Pharaoh changed his mind. And he says to his army, go get those slaves and bring them back to Egypt. So they're chasing him down there. Their backs are up against the wall. Moses, he stands, he raises his hands like this, and the waters part miraculously into these two walls of water, and Israel walks across the Red Sea on dry ground. They get on this side, 8 miles across, and they look, and here comes the Egyptian army, and they get scared again, and they're afraid they're going to go back into slavery. And Moses lowers his hands and the waters collapse and the entire Egyptian army is wiped off the face of the earth. God showed up. Now, I want you to write this down. 1 Corinthians 10. Just write it down. 1 Corinthians 10. Don't read it now, but read it this afternoon. 1 Corinthians 10 says that Israel crossing that Red Sea is kind of like when you're baptized as a Christian. You say, that's not in there. Oh, yes, it is. No, it's not. Yes, have you read it? Read it. It says that when you get baptized, it's just like Israel going through the Red Sea. You're finally set free from your past. You're set free from bondage. You've been delivered as Israel was delivered. That's what it says. And you're now a child of God. So I want to ask you, how many of you have ever been baptized? You've ever been baptized? Raise your hand. Look around. Okay. How many of you were baptized here at this church? You were baptized. Okay. So what happened is when you were baptized, you are bearing the old you, the old sins. You are now delivered. You've now been set free from your past. Because of your faith in Jesus Christ, you've been set free from the burden and the weight of sin. And if and when you die, you get to go to heaven, not because of anything you've done, but because of the miracle of salvation that God brought into your life through Jesus Christ. But the problem is that many of you think that once you get saved, that that's all there is to this thing called living the Christian life. And there is so much more than just being baptized and getting saved and being delivered from your bondage. Which leads us to stage two. Write this down. The wilderness, the meandering around. Stage two. Don't live on the borderline. After the Red Sea, after they came out of Egypt finally, they end up in this wilderness for 40 years. If you look up here, they get all the way up to Kadesh Barnea. Everybody say Kadesh. Look how close they are. They're like 4 days away. 430 years they were in Egypt as slaves. For 40 years they're wandering around. They get within just a couple of days of going into the promised land, but because of sin, because of grumbling, because of complaining, because of lack of faith, it is so sad. They end up having to wander around there. An entire generation dies off. An entire generation of people did not get to enter the promised land. Oh, they lived right there on the border of the promised land. And yet they had to settle for the good when God had so much more in store. People lived and died and never got to experience God's best because of sin and disobedience. They lived close to God's blessing, but they had to settle for just existing in the promised land. And today, when I look across this audience, I know there are many people. Oh, you're saved. I'm glad you're saved. You got baptized. I'm so glad you got baptized. But you've never really experienced all that God has in store because you're content with living on the borderline between good and great. Write this down. Canaan is the place of spiritual abundance. And the wilderness is a place of spiritual monotony. Do you know what Israel ate for 40 years? Manna. He supernaturally fed them every day with these little wafers that appeared on the ground. You can read about this in Exodus 16 and Numbers 11. When they first saw it, they called it manhu, which means, what is it? Because they didn't know what it was. And the closest thing that we have found today to what it's like are cornflakes. And according to Numbers 11, they had cornflakes every morning for breakfast, they had cornflakes every day for lunch, and cornflakes every night for dinner. Cornflakes, cornflakes, cornflakes. Not barbecue cornflakes. Not cornflakes Cajun style. Not cornflake souffle, not salsa in cornflakes, just cornflakes for 40 years.
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4: Hey there, good evening. I'm Katie Evans, joined once again by David James. Dave, it's the second and final night we're hanging out together. We're partnering with Cross International. 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
5: All right, so Katie, I want you to hear these children, okay? These children were living in garbage dumps. They were dying of malnutrition. They had no hope of future. They didn't know how to read or write, okay? But because someone like us invested in their lives through Cross International, these children not only are no longer on the precipice of dying, but they have a future and a hope. They're dreaming. They learned how to read and write scripture. And what happened when they did that? Well, the Holy Spirit worked in their little lives. And now they're dreaming a future and hope. They have favorite verses. They learn them. They're not reading these.
6: I am the way, the truth, and the life.
7: 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Trust in him, the Lord, and he shall bring it to pass.
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18: Work is a gift from God to give us something to do which avoids the idleness that leads to sin. And I'll tell you right now, the culture that we're living in is a classic illustration. The more and more people demand recreation and idle time, the more corrupt they will become.
19: 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The legendary football coach Vince Lombardi once said, "Some of us will do our jobs well and some will not, but we will all be judged by only one thing, the result." You know, it's true. The end result is important in any job, but it's certainly not the only thing God cares about. In fact, your attitude at work, regardless of the outcome, can indicate just how committed you are to Christ. You'll see that today as John MacArthur offers a little wisdom for the workplace. That's the title of his current study based on 2 Thessalonians 3. And now with today's lesson, here's John.
18: Well, it's time to turn again in the Word of God to 2 Thessalonians chapter 3. Looking at verses 6 through 15, under the title, Work, a Christian Duty. It fascinates me how practical the Apostle Paul is. Here is a brief epistle of only three chapters. Up until chapter 3 and verse 5, it is lofty. It deals with the Lord Jesus Christ coming in righteous judgment and flaming fire revealed from heaven with his mighty angels. It deals with eternal retribution, eternal destruction. It deals with the coming of Christ to be glorified in his saints. It talks about the rapture of the church, the gathering together. It talks about the day of the Lord, the career of Antichrist, and how his career will be broken. It talks about the gospel. It talks about sanctification. So many lofty, grandiose theological truths. And then it comes squarely down to earth in verses 6 to 15. And it talks about work. How practical. And it so happened in the Thessalonian church that there were Christians in the congregation who refused to do their job, to work, to earn a living. They perhaps had been influenced by some of the Jewish background of the scribes who thought that anything other than studying the law was an unworthy way to spend your life. They surely were affected by the general Greek attitude that work was demeaning and sordid and base and low and belonged only to slaves and not to free men. And they probably had had those predispositions somewhat exaggerated by virtue of the fact that someone had come along and told them that they were already in the day of the Lord and the return of Christ was imminent, and there probably wasn't much use in doing anything other than evangelizing and studying the Word of God. And so they had given themselves to that happily because of their disdain for work anyway. Problem was at least long-term. If you can call several months long-term for the Thessalonians, in that Paul had dealt with it when he was there. Several months later, when he wrote them the first letter, he dealt with it, and here he is writing a second letter and dealing with it a third time. They didn't want to work. It was beneath them. Homer, the Greek, famous Greek writer, had said that the gods hated man. And the way they demonstrated their hatred was to invent work. And punish men by making them work. This kind of philosophy being existent in that time, it found its way into the lives of those people, and thus when they became converted, it found its way into the church. Becoming a Christian doesn't change everything immediately. We will always have residuals of our past, and we will always, to one degree or another, be affected by our culture. And so here in this church in which so many good things had happened, a genuine conversion, a genuine godliness, they were not slack in spiritual service. They had a work of faith and a labor of love, and they did it with patience and endurance because they hoped in the return of Christ. They worked hard at ministry, but they didn't want to do the jobs that they had to do in the world, at least some of them. Years ago, a situation like this would have struggled to be relevant in our time then, because America was a hard-working country years ago. In fact, the American work ethic has always been hailed as sort of the supreme work ethic of the industrialized world. We have always sort of set the pace for productivity and enterprise up until more recent years, that is. Look at your parents. Look back to your grandparents. And see how their life was, and how they lived their life, and what their priorities were. And you will see they're very different than the priorities of people today. Very different approach to life. America's drive to work hard, and America's drive to work well, was more than simply good business. It wasn't really driven by materialism. It was rooted in a religious commitment. Whether you're talking about European Protestants or European Catholics, or whether you're talking about Jewish immigrants, they all had a strong religious belief. They all had a strong belief in God, and they all believed that their work somehow mattered to God. That God was watching them, and that there was a certain accountability about that. What I'm saying is, a religious society, no matter what the form of that religion might be, if it has a high level of accountability to God, to whatever God it is that they believe in, has a determination in how people work. But now God is not a factor in our society, in our culture. We have rejected God. We have rejected the Lord Jesus Christ. We have rejected the Bible. We have rejected not only the gospel in the scriptures, but we've rejected basically the morality of the scripture. The general societal morality of scripture is gone. Moral values don't mean anything today. Biblical moral values are the enemy today. We have gone through a revolution, a moral revolution, a sexual revolution that has affected our work ethics. We have an ethical malaise, all the way from the jet set corporate leaders down to the person working at the bench. The whole concept of work has so dramatically changed, it no longer has a transcendent motive. There is no longer something beyond me to make me perform at a certain level. Thus, the meaning of work has been sapped from everybody from the top to the bottom to some degree. Obviously, some people still work harder than others. Now, our society may not have a choice, but they have to accept this. But as Christians, we can't accept this. The Christian faith does not accept a utilitarian work ethic. The Christian view of work is transcendent. That is, it escapes me and my world and directs its attention toward God. First, work is a command from God. 6 days shall you labor. God commands us to work. Secondly, work is a model established by God. For it was God who worked for 6 days and then rested on the seventh. And God, of course, is the worker who continually sustains the universe. Man, being created in the image of God, then is created as a worker. Thirdly, work is a part of the creation mandate. In other words, what I mean by that is it is the role of man. Stars shine, suns shine, moons shine. On the earth, plants grow, animals do what they're supposed to do, rocks do what they're to do, mountains do what they're to do, water does what it's to do, clouds do what they're to do, and we do what we're to do. As Psalm 104 says, all of creation moves in a normal course, and part of it as man rises, goes to work until the setting of the sun. It is creation mandate. It is how we contribute to the processes of life in God's wondrous creation. Work is a command. Work is established as a model by God. Work is part of the natural creation. Fourthly, work is a gift from God. It is a gift from God. It is a gift through which we glorify Him and the wonder of His creation as we produce things, putting on display the genius of God who created us in all of our abilities. It is a means by which we can glorify our Creator. Just as the beast of the field gives me honor, as Isaiah said, and just as the heavens declare the glory of God by what they do, and we sit in awe of them, so man declares the glory of God, the wonder of His creative genius, by doing what he has been given the ability to do. Work is a gift from God, not only to glorify Him, but to give meaning to life. Work is a gift from God to give us something to do which avoids the idleness that leads to sin. And I'll tell you right now, the culture that we're living in is a classic illustration. The more and more people demand recreation and idle time, the more corrupt they will become. The two go hand in hand. An escalating, pornographic, sinful, wicked culture is sped on. The slide is greased by a shrinking commitment to work. And we fill up all that time with things that feed the lusts of the eyes, the lust of the flesh, and the pride of life. Work is a gift from God also to provide for needs. Work is a gift from God so that we can serve each other. And lastly, in the Christian work ethic, work is to be done as if the boss was the Lord Himself. It says in Colossians chapter 3 and Ephesians 6 that we're to work as unto the Lord and not men. So the Christian faith does not sanctify the kind of attitude we're seeing in our own country toward work. Years ago, this message may have seemed a bit obscure when America was working productively. Now it seems to be rather on target, for we are suffering today with some of the things that Paul faced in the Thessalonian church. But as Christians, we have to establish the standard. Now, Paul faces this in Thessalonica, this group of people, whoever they are, and I'm sure he knows them probably by name but doesn't mention them, who won't work. And they're not just accepting it for themselves. They're very evangelistic about it. I mean, they're selling it. And they're a problem. And so here at the end of this great chapter, which is really the close of a great book dealing with grandiose theological concepts, he puts his feet squarely on the earth and says, let's talk about work. It's not the time to put your pajamas on and sit on the roof and wait for the coming of Christ. It's not the time to be indolent or indifferent toward what it is that God has skilled and gifted you to do in your vocation. It's time to go to work. And he gives them six motivations, six reasons, six incentives. Just to review the two we've looked at, the first one is disfellowship in verse 6. We command you, brethren, in the name of our Lord Jesus Christ, that you keep aloof from every brother who leads an unruly life and not according to the tradition which you received from us. What he's saying there is, you need to alienate yourself from them. The first thing that's going to stimulate them to work is that they're going to get cut off from fellowship. That's what he says. Keep aloof is the key word there. Stay away. I don't know what your translation might say. The idea is alienate them. Stay away from them. Make them know there is a price for their indolence and their laziness. And the price is they lose fellowship. As I noted before, this is step 3 of the Matthew 18 discipline process. You've gone to them once, you've gone to them twice, and now you're basically saying to them, you no longer can participate. We're saying to you, stay away until you get your spiritual focus right. And so disfellowship, the pain of alienation, you can't be a part of the society of Christians, you can't be there for worship, you can't be at the Lord's table or the love feast, you can't be alongside in mutual ministry, you can't be there to use your gift, to teach, to learn, to share. Cut them off, stay away, make them feel the pain of isolation if they're going to continue in the sin. Second, the second motivating principle, example. In verses 7 to 9, he says, you yourselves know how you ought to follow our example, because we didn't act in an undisciplined manner among you. That is, we didn't forego work. Undisciplined means they never went to work. They were unruly. They were scattered around. They never brought their life into line and worked. He says, we didn't do that. We didn't eat anyone's bread without paying for it. But rather with labor and hardship, we kept working night and day. Remember Acts 18:3 says he was a tent maker, working with leather. And he had to set up his business even in the few weeks he was in Thessalonica. And he had to work and sell it so that he could get a living from it. He had to literally set up an enterprise. And we did it night and day so that we might not be a burden to any of you. Not because we do not have the right. He did have the right. Those that preach the gospel should live of the gospel. What does that mean? If you preach the gospel, you should get your living from it. 1 Timothy 5, those who labor in the word and doctrine are worthy of double pay. Galatians 6, the one who is taught shares with the one who teaches. He had a right to it, but he said we didn't use the right in order to offer ourselves as a model for you that you might follow our example. End of verse 9. He says, look, once I saw the condition there, we said, we're going to just work because we need to set an example here. They needed to be a model to change the cultural perspective that work was sordid and demeaning and only for slaves. Paul says, I had a right to be supported, and the fledgling church didn't have much, but maybe they could have helped a little bit. He said, no, I want to show you how you need to work. Here was the most elevated man they had ever met, the philosopher beyond all philosophers, the true theologian, the greatest teacher they'd ever known, the godliest man they'd ever met, the paragon of Christian virtue, the highest of the high, Paul, and yet he stoops to work with his hands and do his business and acquire his hides and sew them together and market them somehow, and he does his work because he wants them to know that work is honorable and God-honoring and God-glorifying, a lesson they desperately need. In spite of all of that modeling that he had done, of the price he had to pay working night and day, they still didn't obey it. They were still being lazy. So he says the second motivation they should have is our example. Let's go to the third one. The third one is very straightforward in verse 10. For even when we were with you, we used to give you this order. Now let me stop there for a moment. He's harking back now to one of the things that he had been teaching them. When we were with you, back when we were there for the three Sabbaths and the 2 week in between period, and then the following weeks that we stayed to get the church rolling, just a brief period of months at the most. When we were with you, we used to give you this order. In other words, we repeated it. We didn't give it once. It was a matter of course. We told you this all the time, and here it is. If anyone won't work, don't let him eat. That's it. If anyone will not work, neither let him eat. That's an axiom. That's a maxim. That was a Pauline tradition. That was a divine, authoritative, revealed truth. If you don't work, you don't eat. Ignorance was not their problem. They knew this. He had told it to them over and over. Wrote about it in the first letter, chapter 4, verse 11, chapter 5, verse 14. They didn't have a problem of ignorance. Secondly, they did not have a problem of inability. They could work. He's not talking about people who can't work. And neither did they have a problem of opportunity. They did have the opportunity to work. They had information, they had capability, and they had opportunity. And when you have that, and you don't work, you don't eat. That's it. That's the Christian view. If someone won't work, let him go hungry. You say, but if he goes hungry, he'll die. That's right. And he knows that better than you. And people who are about to die, if there's food available, will eat. And if they have to work, they'll work to get it. There needs to be an opportunity for you to earn your own food. And you need to take that opportunity. And again, I want to say this. It may be that in some cultures, there is not enough work to go around. And that a person couldn't do enough work to really make the whole living. Then in generosity and charity and love, we make up the lack. But we don't feed the indolence. Jesus, you remember in John chapter 6, fed the multitude. And it was a large crowd. We talk about feeding the 5,000, but it says 5,000 men. So wherever there are 5,000 men, there have to be 5,000 women at least. Then throw in a few thousand mother-in-laws and grandmas, sisters and aunts, and throw in a 15,000 kids at least, and you've got a crowd somewhere between 20 and 50,000. It could have been a massive crowd, and Jesus fed them all. You remember he had those five little cakes, five loaves. They're actually little barley cakes and two pickled fish, and he just created food. And I'll promise you it was the best lunch they'd ever had because it bypassed the world. The barley cakes never came from barley that grew in the ground, so they were never touched by the curse. I don't know what an uncursed piece of cake tastes like. Just plain cursed cake tastes pretty good. Uncursed cake would be beyond, you know, imagination. And I don't know what an uncursed pickled fish tastes like either. The fish that never came from any mom and daddy fish, a fish that just got instantly created out of the hands of Jesus, would be something like a pre-fall fish. So I don't know what pre-fall fish and pre-cursed cake tastes like, but man, they had some feast that day. In fact, it was so good that the next morning they all showed up for breakfast. You remember the next morning they were all on the hill again and they wanted breakfast and Jesus said no and he left. Now, do you realize when he said no to breakfast, I really believe that their anger was turned on him. Because in an agrarian society like that, they had to work with the sweat of their brow to produce their own food. They didn't go down to some market and flip out food stamps or a check or a credit card or whatever it is. They didn't go to a fast food restaurant. If they didn't work that day, they didn't have the food to eat. And not only a matter of preparation, but a matter of provision. And so when they saw Jesus make food, they thought they had just found the Messiah who would bring the ultimate and eternal welfare state. We don't even need food stamps. Just show up and he passes it out. You don't even have to get in line to collect it. They serve it. And when time for breakfast came, they were there and he left. And I think their anger and hostility turned on him because they knew then what he could do, but he refused to do it. He could have done it for us as well, but he knows the value and the benefit and the purpose of work. So here were these Thessalonians, and they wouldn't work. And so he says, if they don't work, don't let them eat. That'll help them get the message. That's survival.
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4: 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And Dave, we are running down the clock on hanging out together. So what does a one-time gift of $62 do?
5: Katie, you've been around the globe. You've been over in Africa. You've seen the heartache of the developing world. And as we paint this picture of the children we're talking about in Latin America and Guatemala and Nicaragua, we've got Haiti. We're also tackling with the Cross International Ministry partners there. So that $62 one-time gift, yes, it makes sure that the children no longer are eating garbage. Yes, it makes sure that they're no longer living in that garbage heap, that they have a future and a hope. Zach Olis of Cross International shares, it's more than just a meal. Zach?
0: Cross International is not a relief organization that will come with just a meal. 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

0: Welcome to Through the Bible. As we arrive at Exodus chapter 15, we're celebrating something that only God could have done. When we left the Israelites last time, they were in a crazy dangerous spot. Cornered between the Red Sea and the army of Egypt, everyone knew they were doomed. But then God stepped in. With a sweep of his mighty hand, the waters of the Red Sea split in two, opening up not just land, but dry land for them to pass through to the other side. And when the armies of Egypt were in the same spot where the Israelites had been minutes before, the hand of God closed the sea. Picture yourself standing with them, watching this happen. They're shocked at first, and then maybe they start to dance, and then someone picks up a tambourine, and someone else begins to sing, and well, pretty soon a party breaks out. It must have been a great scene, worthy of all the songs and music and gusto that they could muster. Well, we all know that life has those beautiful light moments, and we also know that life comes with those heavy moments too. And we'll see both in this study with Dr. J. Vernon McGee. Now let's pray as we open God's Word together. Father, we know that in some seasons of our lives, we must drink from the bitter waters. When those times do come, Lord, please, through your grace, make them sweet. Teach us what it means to trust you in every season. In Jesus' name, amen. We're off to Exodus 15 on Through the Bible with Dr. J. Vernon McGee.
1: Now today we come to the 15th chapter of the book of Exodus, and the children of Israel have now crossed the Red Sea. And after crossing over, they now join with Moses singing the Song of Moses. Before, they were singing the blues, the desert blues, and they'll be returning to the desert blues. That was their theme song when they went through the desert. But right now, having crossed over and been redeemed, why, they very lustily sing out the Song of Moses. I'll merely lift out several things in this song because we want to continue to move along. This song is to be compared, I think, with the song of Deborah and Barak that we'll be coming to in the book of Judges. Then you'll recall that David sang many songs. You'll find that his psalms are great, great songs. And you'll find that even Jeremiah, his was a wail and a woe many times, but he had a song. And you'll find that other prophets had songs as we move along through the Old Testament. The New Testament opens with some songs. Dr. Luke records them. There was the song, actually, of Elizabeth when word was brought that she was to have a child. There was the song of Mary, the marvelous, wonderful song that she sang. There were other great songs connected with the birth of Christ. And finally, there was the heavenly hosts with their tremendous paean of praise. And then the book of Revelation, when we get a glimpse into heaven, why, we see a great company gathered around the throne of God, and they're singing a new song. And that'll be probably the first time I'm going to ever sing. Up to the present, I've never been able to hit a note. But by that time, with a new body and a new voice, I'm sure I'll be able to sing and join in on the new song. But here is a song, and it's a great song, by the way. And let me read it. Then sang Moses and the children of Israel this song unto the Lord, and spake, saying, I will sing unto the Lord, for he hath triumphed gloriously. The horse and the rider hath he thrown into the sea. Now notice this song. It's a wonderful one, by the way. The Lord is my strength and my song, and he's become my salvation. He is my God, and I will prepare him an habitation, my father's God, and I will exalt him. The Lord is, or Jehovah, is a man of war. The Lord is his name. All of this talk about peace today, it might be well to read this song again. And the one who is Jehovah is a man of war. Then turn to the 19th chapter of Revelation. You see him coming to this earth, and he's going to come to put down all unrighteousness. And friends, until that time, this earth will never have peace. And it can be truly said that God is, and the Lord Jesus, that he is a man of war. Our Lord said he didn't come to bring peace, but a sword. That's what he did the first time. The second time, he's coming to bring peace with the sword, because that's the only way you're going to get rid of unrighteousness on this earth. Now, this is a song like so many of them. It recounts the wonderful experience they've had in crossing the Red Sea and what they've seen God do. I think, and I know very little about music, but I think these folk songs today do that same sort of thing, and I don't mean their praise to God, but they do recount an episode that takes place. That makes a song meaningful, and I'm not sure, but what that is the reason that songs have affected the young people so much today. That is this current type of music, which to me is atrocious, but after all, I'm just a square. But the songs do tell a story. Now, this song is a story that it tells. It gives the account of the crossing of the Red Sea, something that they were not apt to forget, but this song certainly kept it before them. And it is a song that tells of what God has done for them. And we can't go into a great deal of detail here, but you notice he says, Pharaoh's chariots and his hosts hath he cast into the sea. His chosen captains also are drowned in the Red Sea. The depths have covered them. They sank into the bottom as a stone. Thy right hand, O Lord, has become glorious in power. Thy right hand, O Lord, hath dashed in pieces the enemy. They're celebrating their deliverance, you see. The Egyptians and Egypt represented for them the slavery that they were in the world, their hopelessness, their helplessness. And now they've been delivered. They have been redeemed. And that is the sum and substance of their song. And then in verse 11, and I'll drop down, who is like unto thee, O Lord, among the gods? Now, they've come out of a land of idolatry, and we've seen the battle of the gods, each one of these plagues leveled against them. All right, what is the conclusion they've come to now? Who is like unto thee, O Lord, among the gods? No comparison. Who is like thee, glorious in holiness, fearful in praises, doing wonders? Now, God was teaching then his people a great lesson concerning himself. And he says, thou stretchest out thy right hand, the earth swalloweth them. And verse 13, thou in thy mercy hast led forth the people which thou hast redeemed. You see, they were a redeemed people. There had to be the redemption of the people.

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2: There's great praise and thanksgiving to God for his deliverance. Now, verse 22. So Moses brought Israel from the Red Sea, and they went out into the wilderness of Shur, and they went 3 days in the wilderness and found no water. Now, friends, we're beginning here something that I want you to pay particular attention to, because what we have, and I have put it in our notes and outlines, marching to Mount Sinai, and it was at Mount Sinai that they got the law. And here you have in chapters 15 through 18, seven experiences that these people had along the way. And these seven experiences correspond to Christian experience today. Remember, all of these things happen unto them for examples unto us. And you see the spiritual education that God gave these people. So here in this section, especially verse 22, why we find in the wilderness of Shur that they are certainly not on a bed of roses. You can put that down. There's no bed of roses here for them at all. And that's very important to see. Now let me call your attention to this again. They crossed over now, and they had this wonderful time of praise, singing the song of Moses, and they're redeemed people. But notice what happened. Well, you would think that from now on, they would be on a bed of roses, all the stones would be removed, and that they would not have any problem at all. You would think that since they are redeemed, they'd be delivered from all their difficulties, that not a cloud would be in the sky, not a thorn would be along the way, and there would not be a sigh. Well, what happened? They thirsted. They went 3 days in the wilderness, and they found no water. And what happened to them? This is a pretty howdy-do, is it not, to have this happen to God's people? And after all, it's a legitimate experience. Egypt had been a land of plenty. There was water in abundance. And quite suddenly, they've crossed the Red Sea and they find themselves in different circumstances. That water was not available anymore. The cisterns of Egypt are gone, and they have not found the fountains of living waters. And I believe that this is the experience of every born-again child of God. After redemption, he finds that the cisterns of Egypt do not satisfy at all. And there is a period of soul thirst. And it's that period in which Paul said, what things were gained to me, I counted loss. And then the great apostle reveals a great thirst, a great yearning. He says that I might know him and the power of his resurrection. That is the experience, I think, of a child of God after you've been redeemed. I wonder if I may give you a personal experience. I remember when God put his hand definitely upon me and I came to know the peace of God through trusting Christ. And then I wanted to study for the ministry, and I had been living, I worked in a bank and traveling with a pretty fast crowd. Thought I was having a great time. I was actually chairman of the dance committee. And in those days, they always had to have bootleg liquor to dance. And I decided that I wouldn't break off all of a sudden. I would go to that dance that night. I wouldn't dance. I'd just stand in the stag line. I'd just sort of visit around, and I'd make a gradual break. And I went, and I was offered a drink, I suppose, a dozen times, and I turned it down, and I never shall forget. I met a fellow at the bank. I had been put ahead of him, and he had never forgiven me for it, and wasn't my fault, because I wasn't the one that had charge of the bank, and he always took advantage of every opportunity, and so he came.

0: up to me while I was standing in that stag line. He says, "This is a pretty place for a preacher to be," and he used some pretty strong language when he said that to me. And I came to the conclusion he is right. And so I never shall forget, like a little whipped dog, I went down the stairway and I went out on the street, and I could hear that orchestra playing in the distance. And you know that I almost turned around and went back up there, and I was going to look him up and say, "Look here, I think I'm just going to stay here with the gang, with the crowd." But thank God it didn't. You know, there's always that trip into the wilderness after you're saved when you get a little thirsty, friends. The cisterns of Egypt, they just won't satisfy you anymore. And you are looking for living waters, and I didn't know where to find them. To tell the truth, I knew very little about the Bible. I could not find my way around in it at all. But may I say to you, I soon found out that there had been one who, John says in John 7:37, in the last day, that great day of the feast, the Lord Jesus, you remember, stood and said, "If any man thirst, let him come unto me and drink." And what a wonderful thing it was to come to him. And then that was their first experience they had.
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0: It's Moses saying, "What shall we drink?" And he cried unto the Lord. And the Lord showed him a tree, which when he had cast into the waters were made sweet. There he made for them a statute and an ordinance, and there he proved them, and said, "If thou wilt diligently hearken to the voice of the Lord thy God, and will do that which is right in his sight, and will give ear to his commandments, and keep all his statutes, I will put none of these diseases upon thee which I brought upon the Egyptians, for I am the Lord that healeth thee." Now, here is their second experience. It's at Marah, and there were bitter waters when they got there. Just think of it. They've gone 3 days in the wilderness without water, and they're thirsting. When they finally come to them, they're bitter waters. And now you must remember, these are redeemed people, and this place was right on the line of march. God had it marked out for them. You know, the oasis of Marah is a normal Christian experience. A bitter experience comes to Christians, and it's something that'll puzzle and perplex you. You hear this said today, "Why does God let this happen to me?" Well, friends, I can't tell you why, but I can say this. He's not punishing you. He's educating you. He's preparing you for something. In the world, our Lord says, you're going to have trouble. It's right on your pathway. There's a Marah. And I think that in the pathway of every believer, there is a Marah. And he arranged it. Someone has said, as you know, disappointments are God's appointments. I hear this, and these are the things I've come across. A young person says to me, "I wanted to go to school. I wanted to prepare for the mission field, but this tragedy or this came up. My father died, and I couldn't go to school. I had to help support my mother." And I recall that when I was pastor in Nashville, there was there a very beautiful gray-haired, prematurely gray, because she was a young woman, and she was superintendent of the junior department, never complained, sweet. And I asked somebody one day, I said, "What's the explanation of why her hair is gray like that?" And this was way long time ago. They said, "You remember World War I? Well, she was engaged to one of the finest boys here in the church, and he went away to France, and he was killed. And her hair turned gray because they were to be married." There was that Marah in her life. Friends, there are the frustrations and the disappointments and the sorrows.

0: and your plans can just be torn up like a jigsaw puzzle. And it could be that there's a little grave out yonder on a hillside somewhere. I have one like that. May I say to you that we all have our maras, and you won't bypass them. As a Christian, you can't detour them, you can't skip over them, and you can't tunnel under them. May I say to you, don't let the seed be choked out by the thorns or the cares of the world. Don't let them choke it out. You know, God does use a branding iron. I remember as a boy in West Texas, in the spring of the year when those calves would come in, they'd brand them, and you'd hear the little old fella bellow. Oh, you could hear him cry. It did sort of, you know, make you feel sad, but you know who he belonged to after that. And it was done that he wouldn't get lost, and God does that for us today. You know, what is it that will help the maras? We're told here that was a tree put in the water, and it made it sweet. And I'm told that concerning my Lord, that cursed is everyone that hangeth on a tree. And he died on a tree, and it's that cross that makes the experiences of life sweet. He tasted death for every man, and he took the sting out. Oh, death, where is thy sting? And we sometimes sing, must Jesus bear the cross alone and all the world go free? No, there's a cross for you, and there is a cross for me. It's the cross of Christ that will make the bitter experiences of life sweet, my beloved. And then the final verse, and they came to Elim, where were 12 wells of water and 70 palm trees, and they encamped there by the waters. Believe me, this was a marvelous place. 70 palms and 12 wells of water. And Elim suggests abundant blessing and fruitfulness. You see, after Mara, God brings his children to Elim. Weeping may endure for a night, but joy cometh in the morning. And Simon Peter may be locked in the inner prison, but the angel's going to open the door for him. And Paul and Silas may be beaten at midnight, but they're going to sing praises at midnight, and the doors are going to open. There's always Mara along the pilgrim pathway today, but friends, there's also Elim, the place where there's abundance of water, 12 wells of water and 70 palm trees. And you know, God's plan of usefulness always leads by Mara and by Elim. Joseph, you remember, had that experience. Moses did. Elijah did. David did. And Judson did. And John G. Payton did. And Micaiah Formosa did. And I'm sure that you and I are going to have that. Beyond every Mara, there is an Elim. Beyond every cloud, there's the sun. Beyond every shadow, there's the light. Beyond every trial, there is a triumph. Beyond every storm, there is a rainbow. George Matheson wrote, I trace the rainbow through the rain. This is the way God leads us today, friends. All these things happened unto them for examples unto us. We leave off right there today. So until next time, may God bless you richly, my beloved.
1: Well, if you love hymns, then you may recognize that last quote Dr. McGee read from George Matheson, who wrote the hymn, O Love That Will Not Let Me Go. The complete line is, O joy that seeketh me through pain, I cannot close my heart to thee. I trace the rainbow through the rain and feel the promise is not vain. That morn shall tearless be. Beautiful, isn't it? It's the experience of every believer who's found out that beyond every Mara, there is an Elim. I call you by faith to remember that. Even if you're in a difficult season right now, you can be sure that God is with you and that he hasn't forgotten you and that he has an end in mind. 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Now, whenever you're in touch, remember, would you let us know how you're following along with Through the Bible? Are you listening on the radio, maybe through our app, streaming online, watching on YouTube, or listening some other way? Just let us know. However you hop aboard the Bible bus, it really does help us with this information because it helps us with the simple details so that we can chart the course as we take God's whole word to the whole world. Thanks for riding along with us, however you ride. Well, the children of Israel continue their march to the mountain of God and have 7 experiences that relate to our experiences too. We'll learn more as we continue to make our way through the Bible.

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1: 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Hey there, I'm Katie Evans. I'm joined by David James. And Dave, you are a mentor of mine. And we have talked about investing in the past, but we're kind of talking about a different kind of investing tonight as we partner with Cross International.
2: So we say, Katie, that we invest in those things that matter to us. Okay, $62 one-time gift for a child of year of safety, rescue, and care through Cross International. No longer eating garbage, no longer drinking contaminated water. They're learning how to read and write in a Christian school through a church, a ministry partner through Cross. And then what are they learning to read and write? They're learning Scripture and the Holy Spirit working in their hearts. They begin to dream, have a future and a hope. They also learn English. And so now they're bilingual, not only knowing their tongue, but English, which is going to get them so far out of the developing world. On top of that, I want you to hear the voices of the children and the songs that they love to sing.

0: $1,000 for one child a year of that safety rescue, $124 for two. I'm looking to see if we can get five right now. That'd be a $310 gift, $62 one-time gift from five of us. That's the five.
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13: Sitting down at the right hand of the Father means His work was finished. It's complete. He made the full payment for our sins and He sat down. You say, well, what is He doing right now? He's interceding for us. Amen. Advocating for us. When you pray, He empathizes and sympathizes. He gave us the Holy Spirit to give us power and help in our time of need. He gets who you are. He became fully human. These are all the beauties of your King and who He is. And this is what the Bible teaches about Jesus Christ and His true identity. In the Great Commission, He said, Jesus came up and spoke to them and said, Matthew 28, 18 through 20, All authority in heaven and on earth has been given to me. Therefore, go and do what? Make disciples of all the nations. Baptize them in the name of the Father, Son, and Holy Spirit, and teach them to obey what the king told you. Loose paraphrase, right? Teach them to obey everything that I commanded you. And the church went out from 12 apostles in northern Galilee, led by Jesus, and has now moved out into the world in incredible ways, from 12 to 2.4 billion people, claiming to be under the headship of Christ within a period of about 2,000 years. This is what's been happening. Can you see it, brethren? The summing up of all things in Christ. All coming under the headship. And it shouldn't surprise us because Jesus created everything. It was created through him and by him and for him. And this is all with a view. Look at the text with me again. Verse 10, with a view to an administration suitable for the times. The ESV says, as a plan for the fullness of time. You might be wondering, well, how long does it take? And what does that word administration mean? Oikonomia in Greek is the word. It's sometimes rendered stewardship. It's where we get the English word economy, derived from this Greek word. It could speak of a stewardship, the arranging of history to fulfill God's plan. I'm quoting from a Greek lexicon here. The word speaks of purpose, scheme, plan, or arrangement, specifically as it relates to a household or the management or stewardship thereof. What is God building? What is he stewarding over? What is it that we have a part in? The building of God's house. The building of God's economy, if you will. The building of God's kingdom. That's what's happening right now. And that's what the disciples were given to do. Go into the nations. Our missionaries do that. Some of them cross over an ocean to go make the good news known. And you guys support 10 different missionaries. The radio program, the podcast go around the world by God's grace. And we get to preach the gospel. And sometimes we hear from people in other countries telling us about the hope that they found in Jesus and the realization that Jesus is the ultimate king. It's where it's all going. It's the divine plan. The divine plan for salvation and the administration of the kingdom of God. It's a plan for the fullness of the times. In Galatians 4, 4 and 5, Paul said, when the fullness of time had come, God sent forth his son, born of a woman, born under the law, that he might redeem those who are under the law. The fullness of time, in one way, was captured when Jesus first came. But as he did what he did, made the sacrifice, purchased us, ascended back into heaven, that plan is now unfolding through his people, through his church, empowered by the Spirit, preaching the good news of the kingdom of God, so that every knee will bow and every tongue confess that Jesus is Lord, whether it's in heaven, Philippians 2:10, on earth, and under the earth. Every tongue confessing that Jesus Christ is Lord to the glory of God the Father. Christ is the King and he holds all authority in heaven and on earth, and everything is going to be summed up in Jesus, brought together in him. There will be a new order, a true harmony between heaven and earth. All that Jesus created and sustains will return to him. This is J. Vernon McGee. I'm quoting. All things came out of him. All things will return to him. The creator and king is the great liberator of his people and even creation. All redeemed souls, all the universe, all faithful angelic hosts, literally everything in heaven and on earth, everything material, everything spiritual, everything within, without, above, and below will be united in Christ. This is the blessing of the universe. That was actually R. Kent Hughes. Let me quote. This is J. Vernon. God is moving everything forward to the fullness of the pleroma. That's the Greek word for fullness. When everything is going to be brought under the leadership of Jesus Christ. The pleroma or fullness is like a vast receptacle, past, present, and future, and is moving toward the times when every knee will bow and every tongue confess that Jesus Christ is Lord, close quote. That's where it's all moving. It doesn't need to be a mystery to anybody anymore. It's the revelation of Scripture. Flip over to Ephesians chapter 3. Paul's talking about this mystery, and he's talking about Jew and Gentile coming together in one body. And he uses the word stewardship, which is that same word oikonomia as administration in the verse we just looked at. Look at Ephesians 3, verse 2. If indeed, 3:2, you've heard of that stewardship of God's grace which was given to me for you, that by revelation there was made known to me the mystery, as I wrote before in brief. And by referring to this, when you read, you can understand my insight into the mystery of Christ, 3:5, which in other generations was not made known to the sons of men, as it has now been revealed to his holy apostles and prophets in the Spirit. To be specific, and don't you love it when it gets specific, here it is, that the Gentiles are fellow heirs and fellow members of the body and fellow partakers of the promise in Jesus Christ, or Christ Jesus, through the gospel. Paul says, here's the mystery. Yes, salvation is of the Jews. Jesus said that in John 4:22 to the woman, the Samaritan woman at the well. Romans 1:16 says, for the Jew first, and also for the Gentile or Greek. The gospel is the power of God. It started with the Jewish people. 3,000 on the day of Pentecost grew by thousands more until Philip went to Samaria. And he preached the gospel, and people responded. And Peter and John heard about that Samaria had received the word. This is Acts chapter 8. And they came and they laid hands on those believers, and the Holy Spirit fell upon them. Why? Is that the way things always happen? No. That was a way for walls to fall down between Jews and Samaritans, to affirm that people had received the word in Samaria, that God is saving Samaritans. And they went and they preached in those villages. And then Peter, who Jesus gave the keys of the kingdom in the book of Matthew, then he goes to the house of Cornelius, and he's like, I don't know if I want to go in here. They eat ham. I don't know. And he went into the house of Cornelius, and he said, you know, it's unlawful for me to do this, but the Lord has shown me not to look down on anybody, I'm paraphrasing, not to look on any man lightly. And as Peter began to preach about Jesus, the Holy Spirit fell on all these Gentiles, non-Jewish people, and then they got baptized. And the Jewish people who were with Peter were like, wow, well, then that means that the Gentiles get saved the same way as the Jewish people. That's right. And that we're all one body in Jesus. That's the truth that was revealed to Paul, who, remember, was a Jewish Pharisee. And I'm sure he didn't probably look on Gentiles with a whole lot of love. There was a lot of tension in the ancient world. But Paul realized, like Peter realized, no, there's one body in the gospel. The good news of the new covenant that Jesus brought to the apostles on that night, this is the new covenant in my blood, spreads all over, beyond Israel, into really the recesses, the remotest parts of the earth, Acts chapter 1, verse 8. This is God's plan. The summing up of all things under the leadership or headship of Jesus Christ. And it is not a mystery anymore. There's one place in the Old Testament where the word mystery is used, and I would like you to turn with me to the book of Daniel. Daniel. And we're going to look at chapter 2 of the book of Daniel. Of the five times I found the word mystery in the Old Testament, four of them are in Daniel 2, and they're all in the book of Daniel. I want you to go to Daniel chapter 2, and let me remind you, I know most of you, if not all of you, have heard this story. It's about Nebuchadnezzar's dream. Y'all heard that story? And if you watch VeggieTales, his name is Nebuchadnezzar, just so you know. He was the king of Babylon. He was the most powerful ruler on the earth at that time, as we'd argue, maybe in the world, but definitely in that region of the world. And he had this dream, and it really bothered him. And he wanted his wise men and his astrologers to not only give him the interpretation of the dream, but to tell him what his dream was. Can you imagine that? And so some of the astrologers and magicians said, boss, this is a difficult task.
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13: Or headship of Jesus Christ. And it is not a mystery anymore. There's one place in the Old Testament where the word mystery is used, and I would like you to turn with me to the book of Daniel. And we're going to look at chapter 2 of the book of Daniel. Of the five times I found the word mystery in the Old Testament, four of them are in Daniel 2, and they're all in the book of Daniel. I want you to go to Daniel chapter 2, and let me remind you, I know most of you, if not all of you, have heard this story. It's about Nebuchadnezzar's dream. Y'all heard that story? And if you watch VeggieTales, his name is Nebuchadnezzar, just so you know. He was the king of Babylon. He was the most powerful ruler on the earth at that time, as we'd argue, maybe in the world, but definitely in that region of the world. And he had this dream, and it really bothered him. And he wanted his wise men and his astrologers to not only give him the interpretation of the dream, but to tell him what his dream was. Can you imagine that? And so some of the astrologers and magicians said, "Boss, this is a difficult task. No person on earth could ever do this. Nobody knows other people's thoughts or dreams. Tell us the dream, and we'll give you the interpretation." And Nebi said, "I see what you're trying to do. You're stalling for time. But if you can't tell me the dream and its interpretation, I'm going to tear you limb from limb, you and your families. You thought you had a tough boss." And so word, as they were going to kill all the magicians, all the astrologers, word got to Daniel and his buddies, and he said, "Hey, whoa, what's the sense of urgency? Tell the king to give me a little bit of time." And that night, Daniel and his three friends had a prayer meeting, and they sought the Lord, and they said, "Please, Lord, reveal the mystery to us. You're the great revealer of mysteries." And God showed Daniel that night what Nebuchadnezzar's dream was and what it meant. This is where we pick up the story in Daniel 2:27. Daniel answered before the king and said, "As for the mystery about which the king inquired, neither wise men, conjurers, magicians, nor diviners are able to declare it to the king. However, there's a God in heaven who reveals mysteries. He's made known to King Nebuchadnezzar what will take place in the latter days." You could just say the future. "This was your dream and the visions in your mind while on your bed. As for you, O king, while on your bed, your thoughts turn to what would take place in the future, as many of us think about often. And he who reveals mysteries had made known to you what will take place." 30. "As for me, this mystery has not been revealed to me, for any wisdom residing in me more than in any other living man. I'm not that special." This is the humility of Daniel. "But for the purpose of making the interpretation known to the king, that you may understand the thoughts of your mind. You, O king, were looking, and behold, there was a single great statue. That statue, which was large and of extraordinary splendor, was standing in front of you. Its appearance was awesome. The head of the statue was made of fine gold, its breast and its arms of silver, its belly and thighs of bronze, its legs of iron, its feet partly of iron and partly of clay. You continued looking until a stone was cut without hands, some sort of supernatural moment here, and it struck the statue on its feet of iron and clay and crushed them. Then the iron, the clay, the bronze, the silver, and the gold were crushed all at the same time. It became like chaff from the summer threshing floors. The wind carried them away so that not a trace of them was found. But the stone that struck the statue became a great mountain. And what happened, brethren? It filled the whole earth. Now, let's keep reading because we'll get a little bit more clarity on the interpretation. This was the dream. Now we will tell you its interpretation before the king. You, O king, are the king of kings to whom the God of heaven has given the kingdom, the power, the strength, and the glory. Wherever the sons of men dwell, or the beasts of the field, or the birds of the sky, he has given them to you into your hand and caused you to rule over them all. You are the head of gold. After you, there will arise another kingdom inferior to you. That would be the Medo-Persian Empire. We find that out later in the book of Daniel. You could just say the Persian Empire. It will be inferior to you. And then another kingdom of bronze, we also learn from later in the book of Daniel. That's Greece under Alexander the Great. So you move from Babylon, the head of gold, to the Medo-Persian Empire, to the Grecian Empire under Alexander the Great, the kingdom of bronze, which will rule over the earth. Then there will be a fourth kingdom as strong as iron, inasmuch as iron crushes and shatters all things. So like iron that breaks in pieces, it will crush and break in all these pieces. That fourth kingdom, moving down the history known to us all, is Rome. And Rome was dominating the world at the time that Jesus was born in Bethlehem. Israel was under Roman occupation. They had all this Roman influence. They didn't like it, but it was reality. And into that time, Jesus was born under Roman occupation. In fact, it was the Romans in 70 AD that destroyed Jerusalem, and many other parts of Israel were also shattered. Now notice this. In that you saw 41, the feet and toes partly of potter's clay and partly of iron. It will be a divided kingdom. Eventually, Rome became divided. In fact, right before 70 AD, there was emperors that ruled for just months, and then they were killing one another. There were coups. It got really ugly. But it will have in the toughness of iron, inasmuch as you saw the iron mixed with common clay. As the toes of the feet were partly of iron and partly of pottery, so some of the kingdom will be strong, part of it will be brittle. And in that you saw the iron mixed with common clay, they will combine with one another in the seed of men, but they will not adhere to one another. Rome tried to be very eclectic, but it just didn't really work. They had a force piece, the Pax Romana, trying to control everything, even as iron does not combine with pottery. And in the days of those kings, I think you can confidently say Rome there, the God of heaven will set up a kingdom which will never be destroyed. That kingdom will not be left for another people. It will crush and put an end to all these kingdoms, but it will itself endure forever. Final verse. And inasmuch as you saw the stone was cut out of the mountain without hands, that it crushed the iron, the bronze, the clay, the silver, and the gold, the great God has made known to the king what will take place in the future. So the dream is true, and its interpretation is trustworthy. Now, as Nebuchadnezzar thought about the future beyond him, he's told about all these kingdoms coming. And it would be Medo-Persia, and it will be Greece, and it would be Rome. And this is all in the history books now. But that the stone cut without hands would emerge in the fourth kingdom. And if you just take your Bible as it responds or records this history, that fourth kingdom is Rome. And a kingdom will come, and it will be set up, and it will demolish every other kingdom until it fills the whole earth. What kingdom is that? That's the kingdom of God. Who's the ruler of that kingdom? His name is Jesus. When Jesus preached following John the Baptist said, repent for the kingdom of heaven is at hand. And Jesus, this is Matthew 3, 2, and then 4, 17, if you want to write it down. Jesus began his public ministry preaching, repent for the kingdom of heaven is at hand. The kingdom of heaven is in your midst as he delivered people from demon possession. The king and the kingdom came with Jesus. And for the last 2,000 years, what's been happening? The administration of kingdom building. And if you've been part of that, if you've led someone to Jesus, if you've tried to share the gospel with people, if you've crossed an ocean or crossed a street to tell people about the good news of Jesus, guess what you've been doing? Kingdom building. You've been going into the world and telling people that there's a great king. There's a kingdom that will last forever. You can be part of that kingdom if you simply trust in what Jesus did for you and learn to walk with him. Amen? Now turn back to Ephesians and let me just share something that some of you have heard, but you may not be aware of this. This is from a book I've been reading recently. The gospel is being preached in every corner of the earth. Christianity is exploding in growth worldwide, with more than 200,000 people becoming born-again Christians every single day.
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15: Knowing that the times will be summed up in Jesus Christ is so wonderful because, you know, a lot of people don't know why they're here, who they are, why they're here, where they're going, how to know the way. For a lot of folk, the big questions are not answered for them. Not that there's not answers there, but maybe they don't know them yet, or maybe they've rejected them. But as a believer, as a child of God, we know where all of this is going. And knowing that God has a purpose beyond what I can see, a transcendent purpose, does change the way I deal with everyday decisions and unexpected changes. You say, well, what does that look like, Pastor Michael? Well, if I'm living for something that's going to outlast whatever my lifetime is going to look like, if I'm living for something that's eternal, something that what happens today will transcend on into eternity, if we could put it that way. Well, then I know that I'm living for something that's not temporal, it's eternal. For example, the way I spend my time, my resources, my life and gifting, all of that is impacted by knowing where this is going. Everything's going to be summed up in Christ. All glory will go to him. And because I'm in him, it's all good. We can truly say that. Not everything that happens is good, but you know what I'm saying. It's all good. It's all going to sum up good in Christ. And that should affect the way I live today. Oh, Lord, I would cry right now. Help me to make that reality in the way that I live. Bless your people, Lord. Let's pray together. If you're driving, keep your eyes open. Lord, bless your people with courage. Seeing that big picture, knowing where this is going, it's all summing up in Christ, and we're so grateful to be in him. In his holy name we pray. Amen. Have a wonderful, wonderful rest of your day, and we'll see you right here tomorrow.
3: 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I'm Mike Massaro. 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
16: It is the second and final night that I'm hanging out with David James as we partner with Cross International. And Dave, we're just talking about how blessed we both have been to have grown up here in America.
0: Katie, in our country, one of the blessings that we have is that it's enshrined in our Constitution that all men are created equal. In the developing nation, slavery still runs rampant. Women and children, girls, are looked at as second-class citizens. So you know what's happening with our $62 one-time gift? That changes because Scripture is being read by the little ones. They are learning how to read and write, dreaming for a hope and a future. The girls are actually now learning how to read, which has never happened because they've been looked at as second-class citizens. So a little girl like Natasha, we invest $62 one-time gift in one of these children.
17: My favorite Bible verse is Psalms 23. The Lord is my shepherd, I shall not want. He makes me lie down in green pastures. He leads me beside quiet waters. He restores my soul. He guides me in the paths of righteousness. For his name's sake, even though I walk through the valley of the shadow of death, I'll fear no evil, for you are with me.
0: Katie, can we get five of the next Natashas like her, cared for right now? $62 one-time gift from five of us, $124 for two children each, three of us doing that.
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20: 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Jesus said, "Let not your hearts be troubled, neither let them be afraid." 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But in the meantime, don't worry, pray.
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21: 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The church is in the earth. When the church gets raptured, the Holy Spirit steps aside. And there you have the unveiling of the Antichrist and all the evils of the tribulation period.
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22: 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Stop in the Name of God by Charlie Kirk. 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
2: 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On today's edition of Real Life Radio, Pastor Jack continues now in his series called The Life and Times of Jesus Christ, and his message titled Christ and the Second Coming. Now, this is a series about who Jesus really is. Not the Jesus of popular opinion, but the Jesus of the Bible. God himself who stepped into our world. And that same Jesus who once came in a manger has promised to come again, but this time in power and glory. So today, Pastor Jack teaches us that Christ will return at a time of great unbelief, when religion is popular, but hearts are far from him. But for the Christian, this is not a day to fear, since we'll be coming again with Jesus himself. Now with his message called Christ and the Second Coming, here's pastor and Bible teacher Jack Hibbs.
22: That's the Second Coming. Undeniable events will take place on the earth. People will physically see it. How many people have you and I talked to? And well, if God would just show me a sign, well, give him Acts chapter 2. You want a sign? First of all, I'm going to be here one day, and the next day I'm not going to be here. That'd be a sign. Secondly, the earth is going to be so devastated that the sky, the atmosphere, is going to be somehow polluted to the point, maybe through fire or through earthquake or whatever, that the moon and the sun are going to be darkened and appear to be as blood. Were any of you this week near any fires and see the sun at noonday, how it looked like a bloody ball? The sun and the moon? Interesting. Undeniable events. Let's mark some of these down. Via geological events. Yep. Geological events. Matthew chapter 24, we read it, verses 1 on. But look with me, Matthew 24, look at verse 22. And unless those days are short, no flesh would be saved. No flesh would remain alive. Matthew 24, 22. It's a time of incredible upheaval. Jesus says in that earlier portion of that chapter, you're going to hear about wars and rumors of wars. Do you right now even hear about wars and rumors of wars? Well, you might say, well, Jack, that's always gone on. That's true. It has, but on a global scale. All this is global. He says that don't get upset because this is not yet the end. Still, some things must happen. Ethnic groups will rise against ethnic groups. Nation in your Bible, in English, it's nation versus nation. Sounds like U.S. versus Russia, doesn't it? That doesn't appear until kingdom versus kingdom. Politic versus politic. Ethnos versus ethnos. Ethnic groups will become more hostile toward different ethnic groups. Is that not happening worldwide? It's increasing, isn't it? Just as Jesus said. Man, I hope you're an unbeliever in here today, and you're thinking, I better become a believer. Because I'm watching this stuff take place. Famines. Most famines in the world today are political famines. Did you know that? You know one of the great problems we have right now in dropping food into the Sudan to stop the famine is that the Muslim terrorists are killing. They let the food drop and let the Christians run to the food. Then they machine gun them down and take the food. geological effects. The earth is going to be in an upheaval. Isaiah 24:19 says, the earth shall be broken up and it will split asunder. The earth shall thoroughly be shaken at its core. The earth will reel to and fro like a drunk man. It sways like a hut in the wind. So heavy is it of its guilt and of its rebellion that it will fall, never to be risen again in that great day of the Lord when he punishes the powers of the heavens above and on the kings of the earth beneath. Isaiah 24:19 to 21. Ezekiel 38, verse 20. The fish of the sea, the birds of the air, and the beasts of the field, every creature that moves along the ground and all the people upon the face of the earth will tremble at my presence. The mountains will be overturned and the cliffs will crumble and every wall will fall to the ground. And in the book of Revelation, it says during the tribulation period near its end, God will send a great earthquake that will be felt in all of the earth. It ain't going to be our normal 7.0s that we like just, oh well, we had a 7.0. Who knows what it's going to be? But the whole earth's going to feel it. Is this scaring you? I hope it doesn't scare you to scare you, but I hope it scares the hell out of you and causes you to run and grab the feet of Jesus and say, it's heaven I want! Jesus, it's you I want! Because without Jesus, it's even hell before you get there. In the world today, secondly, not only geological events, but also celestial events. Luke 21:25, and there will be signs in the sun. This is going to be weird. And in the moon, and in the stars. And on earth, the distress of nations. The word distress of nations in the Greek means having no way out of a dilemma. They have no way out. The sea and the waves will roar. Isn't that interesting? Men's hearts shall fail them for fear because of the expectations of the things that are coming to the earth. Wow! For the powers of the heavens shall be shaken, and they will see then the Son of God coming with clouds, with power and great glory. Not gray glory, even though gray glory will be there, but great glory. We're coming with

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2: Oh, but they will deceive people and trick them. They'll be preachers, and they'll be teachers, and they'll be evangelists, and they'll be demonized. And Jesus says they'll perform such great powers that if, are you with me? Are you listening? If it were possible, it would deceive even the very elect. That is those that have gotten saved during the tribulation period. But it's not possible. He says, if it were possible, that means it's impossible. Spiritual events. And thirdly, finally, final point, his second coming is because, for many reasons, his throne must be established. Did you know that yesterday, if Jesus doesn't come back and set up his throne in Jerusalem, we have absolutely done nothing yesterday but got a bunch of gifts for each other and spent money. There is no meaning to Christmas if Jesus doesn't come back and sit on the throne of David. He has to be God, to be Messiah. How so? By intervening in earth's affairs. Jesus must intervene in earth's affairs. Here we go. I love this verse. Jot it down. Revelation 19, beginning at verse 11. John says, I saw heaven opened. And look, a white horse. And he who sat on it was called faithful and true. And in righteousness he judges and makes war. His eyes were like flame of fire, and on his head were many crowns. And he had a name written that no one knew except himself. He was clothed with a robe dipped in blood, and his name is called the Word of God. And the armies in heaven, that's us, read the whole chapter, you'll see how clear it is that it's us. The armies in heaven clothed in fine linen. This is funny. An army clothed in wedding gowns. What a weird looking army. Followed him on white horses. Now out of his mouth goes a sharp sword that with it he should strike the nations. And he himself will rule them with a rod of iron. He himself treads the winepress of the fierceness of the wrath of the Almighty God. And he has on his robe and on his thigh a name written, King of Kings and Lord of Lords. Is that awesome or what?
3: 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And now, let's get back to today's message. Once again, here's Pastor Jack.
2: Enoch talked about that. You know little Enoch, old man Enoch? Enoch. It says in Jude 14 through 15 that Enoch was the seventh descendant of Adam. He knew Adam. They knew each other. Prophesied about these things, saying, behold, the Lord comes with 10,000s of his saints to execute judgment. Listen, the Lord comes with 10,000. The word's not 10,000 in your Bible. 1,000, 2,000. It's not number. It's a number innumerable. The old King James translators put into them a big number. 10,000. That's a big number. Put it in. In the Greek, it's innumerable numbers. Ten thousands times tens thousands, thousands upon thousands. You can't count them. Note this. The saints will come out of heaven with the Lord, a bazillion of them. Bazillion, that's a big number. To execute judgment on some? No. It says all. To convict all who are ungodly among them and all their ungodly deeds which they have committed in an ungodly way and all of their harsh things which the ungodly sinners have spoken against him. He will intervene in human affairs. Hebrews 11:5. I'm almost done. We're doing pretty good. Hebrews 11:5. By faith, Enoch was raptured, taken away up into heaven, so that he did not see death, and was not found because God had taken him. For before he was taken from the earth, he had this testimony, and that is that he pleased God. What was Enoch's message? Anybody know? It's an old word that we used to use at Calvary Chapel way back when. Somebody said it over here. Maranatha. Maranatha.

0: Maranatha. That was Enoch's sermon. Maranatha! Maranatha! Maranatha, behold, he cometh. And this is great. Enoch lived a long time ago. The Lord's coming! Shut up, you old man! The Lord's coming! What a nut he is! The Lord's coming! With bazillions of his saints! What a ding-dong! Go to bed! You've been in the sun too long! Well, guess what happened to Enoch? The Bible says that he walked with God and he was not, for God took him. I like what McGee. I love what McGee says in his little story about Enoch. It says that he walked with God and pleased God. And God one day said, you know, Enoch, we've talked so long today. We've walked so far today. As this day comes to a close, of course it doesn't, in a little Bible bust length talk there. He said, Enoch, it's closer to my house. So let's just go to my house. And God took Enoch home. He didn't see death. Does that give you a little hint of a people whose message is supposed to be, the Lord's coming, sit down and shut up. The Lord's coming, you've been in the sun too long. The Lord's coming, weirdo, Jesus freak. The Lord's coming. All of a sudden, man, we're going to be gone. Enoch, what a message. 2 Timothy chapter 4, verse 1 says, I charge you. It doesn't mean Paul was charging for his messages. He says, I exhort you. I'm challenging you, therefore, before God and the Lord Jesus Christ, who will judge the living and the dead at his appearing and his kingdom, preach the word. That's the answer. He's going to intervene in human affairs. He's going to do it by righteous judgment. I'll give you the passages. For time's sake, I cannot read them. For righteous judgment Jesus must do, Joel chapter 3. Read the whole chapter of Joel chapter 3. It says there that Jesus Christ is going to separate the sheep from the goats. By the way, Joel chapter 3 is in direct correlation and speaks of the same event recorded in Matthew chapter 25. Get that straight, the separation of the sheep and the goats. You can read about it in Joel chapter 3. You can read about it also in Luke chapter 17. Make no mistake about it, Christian. Listen, in Luke chapter 17, this appears in three of the New Testament Gospels. Jesus says, I tell you that in that night, there will be two in one bed. One will be taken, the other one will be left. Two will be gathered together. One will be taken, the other one will be left. Two in the field, one taken and one left. And the disciples answered and said to him, where, Lord? And he said to them, wherever their rotting carcass is, there the flesh-eating unclean vultures shall be. That's how it reads in the Greek. Wherever their rotting, stinking, decaying corpses are gathered together, there unclean, flesh-eating vultures, the word is griffins, will be consuming them. Some of your Bibles translated vultures. In Luke 17, many people teach that that's the rapture. It is not the rapture. It's the fulfillment of Matthew 25, the separation between the sheep and the goats. Read it. It takes place at the second coming. And those that are taken away are taken to judgment. It says that where they're taken to, they'll be slain. And it says that the birds of the air will come and devour their flesh. But those who pass through that earthly judgment, Matthew 25, will live into the millennial kingdom. Righteous judgment Jesus must execute from his throne in Jerusalem. And finally this, and we're done. His rule, his throne, is monarchical. It's a monarchical rule. He's a monarch. He's the king. Revelation 1:7. It says that he will judge the tribes of the earth. They'll mourn at his coming. Why? Because he's going to be judging them. And he's the one who's been pierced. Matthew chapter 24, verse 24 through 28, he says that he will come as the lightning comes from out of the east and is visible even unto the west, so shall my coming be. And wherever the carcasses are, the rotting flesh and all, there you shall see the vultures gathered together. Acts 2, verse 20, it says, the sun shall be turned into darkness, and the moon shall appear to be as blood before the coming of that great and awesome day of the Lord. And we'll end with this. 2 Peter, Peter says, chapter 3, he says, "For this people are willingly ignorant, that by the word of God the heavens that were of old, and the earth standing out of the water and in the water, whereby the world that then was, being overflowed with water, perished in the flood. But the heavens and the earth, which are now currently, by the same word are kept in store on reserve unto a fiery judgment day regarding the sons of perdition and all ungodly men. But beloved, do not be ignorant of this one thing, that one day with the Lord is as 1,000 years, and 1,000 years to the Lord is as one day. The Lord is not slack concerning his promises, as some men count slackness, but he is long-suffering toward us, not willing that any should perish, but that all should come to repentance. But the day of the Lord will come as a thief in the night to those who are not watching, in which the heavens will pass away with a great noise, and the elements shall melt with fervent heat, and the earth and the works of it shall be burned up." And Paul says in Romans 13:11, "Knowing then the time, that now it is high time for us to awake out of our sleep, for now is our salvation nearer than it has since we first believed." Isn't that not true? Father, I pray this morning that no man, no woman, no teenager in this place would just ignore you, blow you off in their thinking. But this morning would realize, man, I don't want anything to do with the things of this judgment period of time. So, Father, I ask in Jesus' name that you, Father, might speak to any heart this morning, encouraging them that now and only now is the moment for it to be okay to be a sinner. It's okay right now if they intend to be declared a saint by you. We're all sinners. But Lord, this morning may someone say, "Yes, I am. I personally am, and I want the Messiah to save me." Can you agree with me and the Bible this morning and say, "I have sinned against the holy God. I have erred. I'm unholy. I have evil thoughts, selfish thoughts, angry thoughts, lustful thoughts, or I've done these things. And Jesus, before you come, I want my life right with you, and I want to do it today. I want to receive Jesus as the Lord and Savior of my soul and follow him all the days of my life." While we're praying right now, if that's your desire this morning, would you slip your hand up and I'll pray for you, and you can put your hand back down. But you want to give your heart to Jesus Christ this morning, I'll just simply see your hand and ask you to put it down, and I'll pray for you. Raise your hand high if you're raising it at all. God bless you in the back. You can put your hand down. Anyone else? God bless you. God bless you. Anyone else? In the back and off to my side, God bless you. Brothers and sisters, brand new. Christian, and those who raised your hands, pray this prayer with me out loud and mean it from your heart. Lord Jesus, save me. Write my name in your book of life. Make me your own. Wash me clean and fill me up with the Holy Spirit and your love. God, change my life. I thank you that you love me, and nothing shall separate me from your love. In Jesus' name, and all God's people said, amen.
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4: Hey there, good evening. I'm Katie Evans, joined once again by David James. Dave, it's the second and final night we're hanging out together. We're partnering with Cross International. 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
5: All right, so Katie, I want you to hear these children, okay? 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They were dying of malnutrition. They had no hope of future. They didn't know how to read or write, okay? But because someone like us invested in their life through Cross International, these children not only are no longer on the precipice of dying, but they have a future and a hope. They're dreaming. They learned how to read and write scripture. And what happened when they did that? Well, the Holy Spirit worked in their little lives. And now they're dreaming a future and hope, and they have favorite verses. They learn them. They're not reading these.
6: I am the way, the truth, and the life.
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9: 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He, Jesus, said, follow me.
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19: 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In today's episode, JL and Sisera, Wes answers the question, are you prepared to meet your God? 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
20: Turn with me, if you would, please, to the book of Judges, chapter 4 this morning. As we continue looking at certain heroes and villains where the Lord has worked powerfully in those circumstances. Israel, as was often the case, after Ehud, the left-handed assassin, having freed them from years of the oppression from King Eglon, Ehud has now died. And the Bible tells us that the sons of Israel again did evil in the sight of the Lord. Isn't that how it goes sometimes? The Bible says in the book of Proverbs, as a dog returns to its vomit, so a fool does to his folly. Many people have, under the chastising, disciplinary hand of God, have prayed desperate prayers of rescue. Lord, never again, I promise, help me, help me. And the Lord in his grace, knowing the insincerity of our heart at times, still mercifully answers our prayer and sets us free. And when everything in the storm goes calm again, like a dog to its vomit, we return to our folly. And Israel has done that here. Again, given over to idolatry and wickedness. And so yet again, like a story, like a tape that plays back over and over, it says the Lord raises up an evil king over them as a means of correction. The king's name is Jabin, and he has a military commander, Sisera. And they oppress Israel. In the kingless land of Israel, in the time of the judges, when judges ruled over the land, brought about decisions and help and eradicated evil in different kind of ways, Deborah is the presiding judge, and her military commander is Barak. So Israel finally has had enough of Jabin and Sisera, and they pray to God, help. And the Lord answers their prayer. He hears their prayer. And a prophecy from God comes through Deborah about Barak, Judges 4:7. He says, I will draw out to you Sisera, the evil general, the commander of Jabin's army, with his chariots and his many troops to the river Kishon, and I will give him into your hand. This is what the Lord has said to Barak. I'm going to give the wicked oppression over to you, and you will win. You obey, and I'll bring the thunder. Verse 8, but Barak said to her, the word was coming through Deborah as she prophesied this, if you will go with me, then I will go. But if you will not go with me, I will not go. Still inspired of the Lord, in verse 9, she said, I will surely go with you. Nevertheless, the honor shall not be yours on the journey that you are about to take. For the Lord will sell Sisera into the hands of a woman. Then Deborah arose and went to with Barak to Kadesh. The Lord had said, Barak, go do it, and I will help you. I will deliver them over to you, Sisera and all of this wicked army. And he said to Deborah, well, I'll do that. Is that what God said? Yes, that's what he said. Well, I'll do it as long as you go with me. I don't want to go by myself. If you go with me, I'll go. But if you're not going, I'm not going. So the word of the Lord comes again, and he says, okay, well, if you're not going to trust in me, and there's kind of a half sermon here, if you're not man enough to do it, we'll go find a brave woman to do it instead. It's separate sermons from some other day. So the honor's not going to be yours. The Lord's still going to do it, but he's not going to use you to do it like he was going to do. Verse 13. So he hears that Sisera, the wicked military leader, Barak's building up a military against him. Sisera called together all his chariots, 900 iron chariots, and all the people who were with him from Harosheth Hagoyim to the river Kishon. Deborah said to Barak, arise, for this is the day in which the Lord has given Sisera into your hands. Behold, the Lord has gone out before you. So Barak went down from Mount Tabor with 10,000 men following him. The Lord routed Sisera and all his chariots and all his army with the edge of the sword before Barak. Sisera alighted from his chariot and fled away on foot. But Barak pursued the chariots and the army as far as Harosheth Hagoyim, and all the army of Sisera fell by the edge of the sword, and not even one was left. So Barak gains the victory with the Israelite army. Sisera flees. He runs for his life on foot. He escapes away by himself. Probably thinks he's gotten away with it. Someone in your life, you're worried they got away with something. You want to go find him and exact vengeance. I just want to tell you, you can trust the justice of God. You don't have to go find anybody. Because I'll tell you, in this life, nobody got away with anything. It might seem like it. This was done to me. This was said about me. This was inflicted upon me. And nothing happened. God saw it. He who is the truth knows the truth. And the one of whom the Bible says righteousness and justice is the foundation of his throne, he'll handle it when and how he sees fit to handle it. Back off. Verse 17. Now Sisera fled away on foot to the tent of Jael, the wife of Heber the Kenite. For there was peace between Jabin, the evil king of Hazor, and the house of Heber the Kenite. So Sisera the general knows that his king is friends with this lady's husband. And he goes, oh, Jael, your tent, she's a Kenite. They're nomads, gypsies, marauding metal workers that move. They don't really have a particular town or place. They kind of blend in with other peoples and tribes and civilizations and just make their way. And they're there for a while, and then they pack up and they move on a gypsy caravan to somewhere else. And he knows, oh, you're Heber's wife. I'll be safe here. Verse 18. Jael went out to meet Sisera and said to him, turn aside, my master. Turn aside to me. Do not be afraid. And he turned aside to her into the tent, and she covered him with a rug or a blanket. Oh, you look exhausted. You're running. Oh, I was running. I almost got wiped out there. Everybody's dead. I got off my chariot and I ran here on foot. Said to her, please give me a little water to drink, for I'm thirsty. So she opened a bottle of milk and gave him a drink. Then she covered him. He said to her, stand in the doorway of the tent, and it shall be if anyone comes to inquire of you and says, is there anyone here? That you shall say, no. Okay. Okay, you should get some rest. This is the Wes Morris commentary, okay? But you'll see it's not inaccurate today. Sisera, is that you? Yes, yes. Can I come in? Yes, come in my tent. Turn aside, dude. Don't be afraid. Come on in. Come on in. Your king is the friend of my husband. Don't be afraid. Oh, I'm dying. I ran here. Do you have any water? I have some milk. Did she think it would make him sleepy? I don't know. I just this. Warm, room temperature, comforting, sleep like a baby bottle of milk here. Why don't you, man, just lay down. And she covers him up. Let me cover you up. Just rest. Hey, would you stand in the doorway? And if anyone comes and says, is he here? Would you say no? Got it.
19: 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Our name comes from Romans 10:9. 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If you'd like a free Bible sent to you, text True Hope to 97,000. Again, that's True Hope to 97,000. 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
20: This is appointed by God, what's happening right here. She's perfect for the job. Doesn't seem like it on the surface. She's no military warrior. She's no general like Barak. She's led no battles. She has no formal training. Far as we know, she's shed no blood. She's engaged in no combat. Just a woman in a tent making a life. But the Bible adds a few details here that matter. Number one, she's married to Heber, and it says he's a Kenite. She's probably a Kenite too. Now, her husband's a strange case because he's friends with the king that is opposed to Israel. But he's a rare case because the Kenites are typically friends with Israel. Judges chapter 1 and verse 16. They are sympathetic. They fear often the God of Israel. And they don't often like when opposing people oppress their friends, the Israelites. Heber has made some alliance with Jabin, the wicked king, but for the most part, the Kenites are friendly. In fact, the Israelites are sort of by marriage in a way low-key related to the Israelites, going back all the way to Moses, Judges 1:16. The descendants of the Kenite, Moses' father-in-law. Of course, we know that's Jethro. Moses married his daughters.
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20: And it seems that she fears the Lord. There was a song written about her later that she is blessed of the Lord. And she says, come into my tent.

0: disarming, non-threat. You know, a lot of people, I think, feel inadequate to be used of God in a big way. Somebody here today, you look around the body of Christ, you look around at what people are doing or what other people talk about, and you think, man, I wish I was like that other person. Maybe you wish you were like Barak, some kind of military commander, or some charismatic leader. You look around, you, man, I wish I was gifted in music, or I wish I could sing like somebody. I wish I could preach. I wish I could teach. I wish I had certain biblical knowledge. I don't speak this language. I wish I came from a family like those other people sitting over there. I wish people talked about me like they talk about them. You know what the Bible says about the body of Christ? One body, many parts, compares it to a human body in the metaphor, and it says, would the hand say to the foot, I wish I were you? Everybody in here was made exactly on purpose the way you were made by God. You were wired the way you were wired. You think the way you think. Your brain works the way it works. Your personality is what it is, and it's for a reason. It is for God's glory if you will only fully surrender who you are the way you are for His use. A lot of people spend their whole Christian life looking across the room saying, I could probably be used if I was like him or if I was like her. And then we come along in the Bible sometimes and we're not looking at Moses, we're not looking at Daniel, we're not looking at Joseph, and we're not looking at these mighty names in the annals of history. We're looking at some woman in one chapter of the Bible that we only see in one story named Jael, and she's going to be the one. And she doesn't fit the bill. And you say, I don't fit the bill. There is no bill. The Bible says the eyes of the Lord search to and fro throughout the earth to search for a heart completely devoted to Him. That's who He uses. It's not about our gifting. It's not about our strength. Not about our knowledge, our power, our health, our youth. It's about God's power working through those who are surrendered to Him. Just the way you are. That's who she is. The Bible says, for consider your calling, brethren. You ever considered it? Or are you considering everybody else's calling and wishing it was yours? He says, consider in 1 Corinthians 1, your calling, brethren, that there were not many wise according to the flesh. Talking about who was greatly used of God. There were some, but there were not many. Not many mighty. Jael's not mighty, at least by the human sense. Not many noble, some great family where you say your last name and you get the good seat at the restaurant. But God has chosen the foolish things of the world to shame the wise. That's what He's about to do now. God has chosen the weak things of the world to shame the things which are strong. That's somebody here today. Like Gideon later, the angel of the Lord comes, says, the Lord is with you, O valiant warrior. You're going to deliver Israel now. And like many people, he's basically said, how? My family's the least in Manasseh, and I'm the youngest in my father's house. How? Doesn't matter how much money you have, education, your age, your time in the faith. I don't know. These people say these Christian words, and I don't know what they're talking about. I don't know if there's time for me. I got saved later in my life. Come on. You are perfect for God's purpose if you'll just let Him have you. So we got Sisera coming to a woman in a tent thinking he's safe. The military can't find him. Barak can't find him. Nobody can find him. God always knew he'd be there. And he walks right in the front door. Verse 21. Judges 4. She covered him up. You'll see. He's asleep. Just rest, man. You look so tired. But Jael, Heber's wife, took a tent peg, seized a hammer in her hand, and went secretly to him and drove the peg into his temple. And it went through into the ground, for he was sound asleep and exhausted. So he died. And behold, as Barak pursued Sisera, he finally catches up. He's tracking him down. I think he went in that tent. Jael came out to meet him and said to him, come, and I will show you the man you are seeking. So, hey, Barak, right? Yeah. Are you looking for Sisera, Jabin's general? Yes. Come on inside. He's in here. And he entered with her, and behold, Sisera was lying dead with the tent peg in his temple. This is what happened, verse 23. So God subdued on that day Jabin, the king of Canaan, before the sons of Israel. This is God freeing Israel from the wicked. Jael is the hammer, quite literally, of God's justice upon a rebellious, hard-hearted, defiant sinner. The Bible says, be on the alert, for you do not know the hour when the master of the house will return. Talking about the day of the Lord and the coming of Jesus. He said it might be in the evening. It might be at noonday. It might be at midnight or when the rooster crows in the morning. But you better be ready. Because the Bible says the day of the Lord will come just like a thief in the night. Suddenly, like labor pains upon a woman with child, and they, the rebellious, the defiant, those who had a chance and hardened their heart against it, will not escape. For Sisera, though he might have thought he got away with it, like so many maybe thinking today somewhere out there in the world, they got away with their sin, they got away with their secrets, there will be nowhere to run and nowhere to hide one day. Like Jonah fleeing to the other side of the sea in the opposite direction of the Lord's will, the Lord found him on that boat. The Bible talks about the coming of the Lord, and the prophet Amos asks the question, what purpose will the day of the Lord be to you? Great question. How will it find you? He said, for those who reject this good news of Jesus having set the captive free, free from God's judgment, free from the consequence of our sin that we deserve. Some people have rejected that, and it says the day of the Lord will find them like a man who flees from a lion and meets a bear, or goes home and leans his hand against a wall and a snake bites him. There'll be nowhere to go. The Bible says, therefore, there is now no condemnation for those who are in Christ Jesus. I wonder if you're in Christ Jesus by faith today, free of the condemnation and the hammer of God's justice upon your life and your sin. And the Bible tells us in Colossians that those that come to Jesus, he has taken the hostile decree that was written against us out of the way, having nailed it to the cross in his body. We will either meet God as Savior or judge. Sisera made his decision a long time ago. He thought he could flee and no one will. I wonder how you sit here today. Or if you're listening out there somewhere, have you settled it truly with Jesus and been set free? Because Jesus went to the cross and took the hammer of God upon sin on your behalf and trades you his righteousness in place of judgment. The only way to know for sure is to come to Jesus by faith and confess him as Lord and be set free and be made a new creation. Otherwise, the rooster is going to crow. And the day of the Lord will come like labor pains upon a woman with child, and there will be no escape. What purpose will the day of the Lord be to you? Would you bow for prayer this morning? Somebody today, you say, I'm not prepared in my soul to meet this God. I'm disturbed in my spirit, young or old, and I have not truly come to Jesus and asked him to cleanse me and to wash me and redeem me. You can do that right now. Listening somewhere or sitting here now, the Bible says all who call upon the name of the Lord will be saved. You can call upon his name. His name is Jesus. And he suffered the wrath of God in our place that we might be saved, saved from the judgment to come. If you don't know Jesus and you've never asked him to save you, I'd encourage you to do it now. right from your heart to God. The Bible promises he will wash your sin away and he will make you a new creation.
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2: 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We are winding down our time hanging out with Cross International, saving lives. And Dave, we are running down the clock on hanging out together. So what does a one-time gift of $62 do?
3: Katie, you've been around the globe. You've been over in Africa. 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And as we paint this picture of the children we're talking about in Latin America and Guatemala and Nicaragua, we've got Haiti. 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So that $62 one-time gift, yes, it makes sure that the children no longer are eating garbage. 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
14: Welcome to Word of Life with Pastor Richard Shork of Calvary Chapel Monrovia. 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
15: Paul sums it up as he closes the letter. He brings it all down to this understanding. Don't chase what you think you need to become for God to embrace you or to approve of you. You just come to the cross. You just boast in what Jesus has done. We're all equal players there, aren't we? There's no measuring or keeping score or place for pride. We're all just sinners at the foot of the cross, saved by grace.
14: Because of our sinful nature, none of us is worthy to stand before God. We often grade ourselves and each other on a curve, giving leniency for our own failures, but harshly judging those whose sins are more apparent or harder for us to understand. The truth is, we're all equally sinful in God's eyes. But as Pastor Richard will remind us in today's message, there is good news. Jesus died for all of us to be made worthy in God's sight. Now here's Pastor Richard in the book of Galatians chapter 6 as he continues his message, Where is Your Confidence?

the food is good and the service is really good. And you know, like, wow, this is good that we came here. This is delicious. Well, it was my idea to come, you know. It wasn't your idea to come here. I'm the one who told you about this place. Well, I'm the one who drove us here. And so here it goes. I want the praise for this good, wise choice. And we have this little pet insult that we throw around our house. You know what? You're being a praise sucker. Oh, Dad, there he goes again. Praise sucking. You know, if I take any credit for anything, I'm a praise sucker. I can't get away with anything. Now, if it's bad, if it's not good, whose idea was to come here? Your mother wanted to come here. I told her this. And then all of a sudden I'm making excuses. And that's another little pet name we have for one another. We call each other the gem, G-E-M, the great excuse maker. Honey, you are such a gem. Great excuse. So these are just little ways that all of us are vulnerable to looking for attention, deflecting any criticism or blame. And we've got to be careful when we bring that into our walk and journey with the Lord, because none of us are worthy of any praise. None of us can take any credit for what God has done in our lives. God did it. And none of us can be ashamed to acknowledge who He is and what He's done. Don't be ashamed of the gospel. It's the power of God unto salvation. And don't look for any credit for the gospel. It's what God alone has done. Paul is bringing their hearts back, and he's examining the motives and pointing them out to these young believers in Galatia. The second thing we notice is that it produces a certain boast. The misplaced, the bad motives produce bad boasting. And they're boasting in the flesh over their converts. They're boasting about how good they've done by getting these people saved and getting these people not just saved, but also circumcised and kind of linked up with Judaism. And so boasting, that's the second thing that I want to speak to you about. And I won't have you turn to this, but I'll remind you of a parable that Jesus gave. And it's in the Gospel of Luke. He spoke about two men who came to the temple to worship God. And one of them was a Pharisee, a very religious man. And as he came to the Lord, he began to boast. Lord, as you know, Lord, I pray and I fast. And I'm so thankful, Lord, that I'm not entangled in the sins of the common man, and that I don't live under those vices of the sinners. Oh, like that tax collector over there who's praying. I'm so glad. And his boast was in his own righteousness, his own religious activity. But the tax collector, when he came, he stood afar off and he said, God, I'm not even worthy to be in your presence. I'm a sinner. I just need you to forgive me. And I ask you to cleanse me. I'm just humbling my heart before you. And Jesus said, only one of those two men went home justified. And it wasn't the Pharisee. It was the humble tax collector, the humble sinner. He didn't come in with any boast. He came in with just the honest confession of who he was and when he needed God's mercy. It's not just motive. It's what you begin to boast in, what you begin to put your confidence in. But here's where Paul's boast and confidence was. Look again back in our text, Galatians 6, verse 14. But God forbid that I should boast except in the cross of our Lord Jesus Christ, by whom the world has been crucified to me and I to the world. Paul said, these guys want to boast in their accomplishments. He says, I'm only going to boast in one accomplishment, and it's not mine. My boast is going to be in the cross of Jesus Christ. And this is where we need to have our confidence today. This is where our boasting needs to be made in the Lord. Not what we are, what we've done, what we've accomplished, but rather what God has done. What God has accomplished. 1 Corinthians 2:2, you don't need to turn, but Paul said this when he came to that church. He said, I determined not to know anything among you except Jesus Christ and Him crucified. We have something to boast about at the cross.
nothing of ourselves, but there is a great deal that took place at the cross that you and I can boast in. What's one of the things that we can boast about at the cross? One is that we can boast that God loves us. The Bible says that while we were yet sinners, Christ died for us. The cross is the most prolific statement of God's love for you and for me throughout history. So you can boast in that today. Does God love me? He absolutely loves you. How can I know? Because of the cross. You can boast in the love of God. I know that God loves me. I know that God pursued me at the cross. I know that He came for me at the cross, not because I was lovable, not because I was trying hard, not because I was sincere. While I was yet a sinner, when I was lost and dead in my sins, Jesus came, and He came to die on the cross. You see, the issue is sin. And there was no remedy for sin. There was no works of religion that you could ever do. And this is what contradicts all other religions of the world. It's all about what you have to do to attain something with God. Christianity says, no, there's nothing you can do to attain right standing with God. But Jesus, He has come for us. And what He has accomplished at the cross is the demonstration that God loves us. And that's a worthy boast. And let your heart be encouraged by that today. God loves you. Also, something happened at the cross. Sin was paid for. All of my guilt, all of my wrongdoing, all of yours, whatever you've done, whatever your past looks like, whatever guilt, whatever shame, whatever burden of condemnation you're carrying, listen, you can boast today that at the cross, it was all paid for. It was all atoned for, and you can receive with confidence the mercy and forgiveness that has been made available to you and me because of the cross.

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2: World, and the world is crucified to me. Paul is saying, I am now identified with Jesus, and the world, which at one time held this, you know, this whole system of lust and pride and attracting me. I wanted to be somebody. And Paul had become something in the Jewish faith. Paul would say in another place, you know, if you want to boast, I could. I was circumcised on the eighth day. I am a Hebrew of Hebrews. I was born of the tribe of Benjamin. I am a Pharisee concerning the law. I had all those credits, those doctoral titles behind my name in Judaism. But you know what? None of that means anything to me now. I consider that all as loss, but rubbish compared to the knowledge of knowing Jesus and being with God in Christ.
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2: And so this boasting in the cross, Paul said, I'm crucified to the world. I'm not on that treadmill of trying to be identified in the system of the world. When he says the world, you know what he means. The unbelieving spirit of the age that are in rebellion against God. The culture that is anti-God, anti-Christ. We live in that kind of world today. And Paul says, that world's dead to me. I'm not on that, I don't need their accolades. I'm not chasing after those fulfillments that they offer because they're empty. I found everything I need in Christ. Not only is the world crucified to me, but me to the world. I'm dead to the world. The world has no power over me anymore. The world can't conform me. The world's not oppressing me. I'm free in Christ. He would say this in Romans 12:2. Don't be conformed to this world, but be transformed by the renewing of your mind, that you may prove what is that good and acceptable and perfect will of God. Don't let the world be your don't chase after it. Let it be dead to you because you're alive in Christ. And don't let the world conform you and pressure you and make you into its image. No, you be transformed by the renewing of your mind. You come into the image that God has created you to be. That's where you're going to find the good, acceptable, and perfect will of God. Well, if I'm not of this world, and this world has no power over me, then what am I? You are a new creation. And that's what I want to conclude with today. Paul says, verse 15 in Galatians 6, for in Christ Jesus, neither circumcision nor uncircumcision avails anything but a new creation. And as many as walk according to this rule, those who have put their faith in Christ, peace and mercy be upon them and upon the Israel, the true people of God. From now on, let no one trouble me, for I bear in my body the marks of the Lord Jesus. Brethren, the grace of our Lord Jesus Christ be with your spirit. Amen. You are now a new creation in Christ. He would say in 2 Corinthians 5, if anyone is in Christ, he is a new creation. Old things have passed away. Behold, all things have become new. This is no longer an effort to become something better or good enough or somehow higher in standing with God. You've been made a new creation. You're not becoming a new creation. You are a new creation. You are born again of the Spirit. Now, is God still working that out, learning how to walk in the newness of life that is yours? Yes. But it's not going to happen one day. It has happened the moment you put your faith in Christ. You are a new creation. Paul says, don't get on the treadmill of religious works, chasing after some status that these guys say you have to live up to. You're a new creature.

0: creation in Christ. Your old things have passed away. You're brand new. And this new man is created in the image of Jesus. Paul would say this in numerous places. And again, just quick references. You don't need to turn. Let me just read them out to you. Ephesians 4:23. Be renewed in the spirit of your mind, and that you put on the new man, which was created according to God in true righteousness and holiness. Who made the new man? God. God is the one that has remade you. God is the one that has caused us to be a new creation. Nothing of me. I can't boast in what God alone has done. I can't attain to anything that would improve on what God has already accomplished for me in Christ. Appreciate that boast you have in the cross. God has made you into new, and that new is created by Him, and it's in His image. Colossians 3:10, you have put on the new man who is renewed in knowledge according to the image of Him who created him. This new man, this new person in Jesus. Paul sums it up as he closes the letter. He brings it all down to this understanding. Don't chase what you think you need to become for God to embrace you or to approve of you. You just come to the cross. You just boast in what Jesus has done. We're all equal players there, aren't we? There's no measuring or keeping score or place for pride. We're all just sinners at the foot of the cross, saved by grace, saved by His love, saved by what Jesus alone has done. Last verse, and I would ask you to turn with me, Ephesians 2. Ephesians 2, this is one you'll recognize. And I'm going to pick it up in Ephesians 2 and verse 8. The new man, living out the true purpose that God has. Ephesians 2, verse 8, for by grace you have been saved through faith, and that not of yourselves, it is the gift of God, not of works, lest anyone should what? Boast. For we are His workmanship, created in Christ Jesus for good works, which God prepared beforehand that we should walk in them. That's salvation in its essence, in its core. You've been saved by grace, not by works, not by anything that you've accomplished or ever will accomplish. It's all by grace. It's a free gift from God. You receive it merely by faith. Receiving a gift is not a work. It's just taking what God has offered by faith, believing that He loves you, believing that Jesus died at the cross for you. That is your boast now, Jesus and Him crucified. And by that, I've been saved. I've been forgiven. I've been born again. I'm a new creation. He says, verse 10, for we are His workmanship. That word workmanship, the Greek word poema, it references a work of art, poem, a masterpiece. The new man, the new woman that God has created is this work of God's perfection. And you've been created to carry out the good works that He prepared beforehand that we should walk in them. Beforehand, what do you mean beforehand? Before time began, before the earth was made, He saw you. He had something planned for you. You know, we say it so often in the gospel. You know, God loves you and has a plan for your life. God loves you, has a plan for your life. God loves you, and He has a plan for your life. And it's a good plan, and it's the plan you were born for. It was the plan that He made in before time began. It's the best, truest self you can ever be, is who you are in Christ. And it's all because of the cross. Not by any boast, not by any man's doing, not by anything you and I can do, but it's the free gift from Him. Oh, and let's enjoy it. Let's walk in it. Let's give place to that. Learning, this is what the whole letter has been about, learning to walk in the Spirit, not try to wrestle in the flesh, but learning to walk in the life that God has called us to, all by His grace, all because of the cross. Let's pray. Father, I thank You today for this letter to the Galatian believers. It speaks to us today because we are so prone to try and contribute something to our salvation. We want to help it along, maybe so we can boast, maybe for pride, maybe because of fear. We imagine that somehow you want that from us and we can contribute something to the cause. Lord, you do look for sincerity of heart, but you also look for humility of heart, the poor in spirit. Those who simply say, God, I have nothing to offer except my heart. All I can give you, Lord, is my true, honest desire to receive what you have given to me at the cross. And we have to accept it by faith, not feeling, not what anyone else says, what anyone else pressures, but Lord, what we believe to be true concerning the testimony of your word. And I pray for us today, Lord, as believers, I pray for us as a church, that we will never lose our way in this, that we will never become religious and proud, that we will never become legalistic and caught up in anything of our own accomplishments, but that we would always be humble and keep our boasting in one place, the cross of Jesus Christ. Now, as our heads are bowed here today, I do want to pray for anyone that may need to respond to the Lord. Maybe you're here today and you have never received this gift of salvation by putting your faith and trust in what Jesus Christ alone did for you at the cross. The cross means forgiveness of sins. Sin was paid for there. If you're coming to God on your own merit, well, I'm a good person, I'll tip the scales. God knows. If the cross is not for the self-righteous. The cross is for those who recognize Jesus was required to pay the price for my sin. And maybe you're here today and you want to receive Christ. You want this love, this gift, this purpose. You want to be that new creation today. If you'll pray, God will answer.
1: 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This program is a production of Calvary Chapel Monrovia. 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In the book of Galatians, we see the Apostle Paul rebuke Peter for the way he treats the believers of Antioch and how he wants Gentile believers to follow Jewish customs. It's important to remember that Jesus didn't just come to establish a new Jewish kingdom on earth. He came to establish God's kingdom. When we're in Christ, we don't have to bring any religious traditions from our past with us. 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That's the best place to keep up to date with everything going on at the church. We hope that you'll continue studying through God's Word with us. Pastor Richard will be back soon to lead us through the Bible, verse by verse, right here on Word of Life.

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1: Hey there, I'm Katie Evans. I'm joined by David James. And Dave, you are a mentor of mine. And we have talked about investing in the past, but we're kind of talking about a different kind of investing tonight as we partner with Cross International.
2: So we say, Katie, that we invest in those things that matter to us. Okay, $62 one-time gift for a child of year of safety, rescue, and care through Cross International. No longer eating garbage, no longer drinking contaminated water. They're learning how to read and write in a Christian school through a church, a ministry partner through Cross. And then what are they learning to read and write? They're learning Scripture and the Holy Spirit working in their hearts. They begin to dream, have a future and a hope. They also learn English. And so now they're bilingual, not only knowing their tongue, but English, which is going to get them so far out of the developing world. On top of that, I want you to hear the voices of the children and the songs that they love.

0: Katie, I mean, $62 for one child a year of that safety rescue, $124 for two. I'm looking to see if we can get five right now. That'd be a $310 gift. $62 one-time gift from five of us. That's the five.
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0: Why would the gospel, the good news of salvation, offend anyone? It provides relief from the burden of sin. It holds out hope for a restored relationship with God. So why is it so difficult to share with others? Today on Truth for Life, Alistair Begg explores the answer as he guides us through the daily life of Jesus.
1: Mark chapter 1, and we're going to begin reading at the 21st verse of the chapter. Mark chapter 1, verse 21. They went to Capernaum, and when the Sabbath came, Jesus went into the synagogue and began to teach. The people were amazed at his teaching because he taught them as one who had authority, not as the teachers of the law. Just then, a man in their synagogue who was possessed by an evil spirit cried out, "What do you want with us, Jesus of Nazareth? Have you come to destroy us? I know who you are, the Holy One of God." "Be quiet," said Jesus sternly. "Come out of him." The evil spirit shook the man violently and came out of him with a shriek. The people were all so amazed that they asked each other, "What is this? A new teaching and with authority. He even gives orders to evil spirits and they obey him." News about him spread quickly over the whole region of Galilee. As soon as they left the synagogue, they went with James and John to the home of Simon and Andrew. Simon's mother-in-law was in bed with a fever, and they told Jesus about her. So he went to her, took her hand, and helped her up. The fever left her, and she began to wait on them. That evening, after sunset, the people brought to Jesus all the sick and demon-possessed. The whole town gathered at the door, and Jesus healed many who had various diseases. He also drove out many demons, but he would not let the demons speak because they knew who he was. Very early in the morning, while it was still dark, Jesus got up, left the house, and went off to a solitary place where he prayed. Simon and his companions went to look for him, and when they found him, they exclaimed, "Everyone is looking for you." Jesus replied, "Let us go somewhere else, to the nearby villages, so that I can preach there also. That is why I have come." So he traveled throughout Galilee, preaching in their synagogues and driving out demons. Father, we ask now that you will help us in studying the Bible for clarity of thought, for brevity of expression, for a sense that we are under the tutelage of you, the living God, that you are the one who teaches through your word by the Holy Spirit, so that we might be prepared to sit up, to pay attention, and to say, "Speak, Lord, speak to me." And we ask it humbly in Christ's name. Amen. Easter has reminded us of the fact that what we are dealing with is historical material, that Easter itself is a historical event, that it actually happened, that it involved real people in real places at a real moment in time. So much so that when we ask why it is that the small band of followers, men and women who had already begun to follow Jesus, why it was that although they had been in hiding for fear of their lives, they had come out of hiding to face the challenge that was not only presented by the religious authorities, but also by the persecuting Roman Empire. Why it would be that they were prepared at the risk of their very lives to face all the persecution that would come their way. The answer is absolutely clear. And that is that these individuals were completely convinced that Jesus Christ had risen from the dead. They were in absolutely no doubt. Their cowardice had been replaced with courage. Although they had been hiding away, now they were out, heralds of this gospel. And as we observed last time, it's highly unlikely that we would even know who Jesus was, were it not for the fact of the resurrection. It's hard to imagine why Matthew and Mark and and John would take the time and trouble to write these detailed accounts of the life and ministry of Jesus, if the whole Jesus story had actually come to a brutal and sorry end in the scene of the crucifixion. Indeed, that is the real challenge that confronts anyone who wants to think for a moment about the significance of Christianity itself. Why would Mark write this gospel? Why would he begin the gospel in the way that he does? The good news of Jesus Christ, the Son of God, begins here. Well, the answer is because he was convinced that Jesus was alive. And it is this conviction which pervades the entire Bible. Now, Mark has moved very quickly in keeping with his own personal design. He's introduced us as his readers to Jesus. John the Baptist has come and he is the forerunner, and now he points us to Jesus. We have very quickly seen Jesus baptized, tempted in the wilderness, and then calling his disciples to become his followers. He has invited them to join him on his mission. And these men were in no doubt as to the message that Jesus was proclaiming, and we need be in no doubt concerning it either. And it's an important thing for us just to keep it in the forefront of our thinking. Verse 15 of the first chapter, Jesus is proclaiming the good news of God. Here is the good news that comes from God. Here is the good news about God. And he essentially has two things that he tells people and one that he asks them then to do. First of all, he says, the time has come, or the time is fulfilled. In other words, all the expectations of the Old Testament and the things that the prophets have said has now reached its fulfillment in me. That in itself ought to give us cause for thought. It's quite a statement for somebody to say that the entire Bible as we know it so far has all been pointing to me, and you will find in me the fulfillment of all that is contained there. Secondly, he says, and furthermore, the kingdom of God is near. The kingdom of God is near. And what he's saying there is this, that God's rule over people's hearts and lives is now being established. And the unfolding story of the rule of the king will finally reach its fruition and fulfillment, described for us in that great cataclysmic moment in Revelation 19, where all that is opposed to the power and might of Jesus as king is finally cast down into the abyss. But in the meantime, the evidences of the kingly reign of Christ will be seen in lives that are touched and changed, and in the indications of his kingly rule in circumstances as they unfold. And then he says, and let me tell you what I want you to do. Since I've told you that the time has been fulfilled, that the kingdom of God is near, I want you to repent and believe this good news. Now, it becomes immediately clear that Jesus confronts us always with a crossroads. There may be others who teach, and we really don't know what they're on about, we don't know what they're saying, and we don't know if they want us to do anything at all, but we will never run foul of that with Jesus. And you see it right here at the outset. Here's what I want you to know, that all of this has been pointed to me. I, the king, have arrived, and what I want you to do is turn away from your sinful rebellion and believe this good news that I'm telling you. And a person would know then, and a person would know now, whether they had made this decision called for by Jesus concerning his right to rule and reign in their lives. And it falls to me to ask you the same question this morning. Have you yourself made this decision? You say, well, I actually have not made a decision. Oh, you voted to abstain, did you? I want you to know that that was a decision. And all of us have decided either for or against the rule of Jesus in our lives. Either he rules and reigns in our lives, or he doesn't. If he doesn't, we do. Or something else does. It's as clear and as unequivocal as that. Read the Gospels, you're sensible people, and see if what I'm telling you is so. Now, with that by way of background, we pick up the account in verse 21, where Jesus and his disciples are arriving in the lakeside community or settlement of Capernaum. If you have a Bible that has maps in it, you will be able to find Capernaum on the Sea of Galilee. And if you have that which gives you any kind of notes concerning it, you will know that it was a large enough place to have a detachment of Roman soldiers. If you remember the story of the centurion whose son was sick and he sent for Jesus to come and heal his son, that centurion was from Capernaum. And the only reason a centurion would be there was because of the detachment of a Roman battalion. It was also large enough to have a customs post, as we're going to see later on in chapter 2 here of Mark. And also, according to verse 29, Capernaum was the home of Simon and Andrew, two of these early followers of Jesus, and it may also have been the hometown of James and John. Now, what Mark gives to us between verse 21 and verse 39, as best as I can understand it, is his own version of 24 hours. You know, I've told you before that this television program, 24 Hours, is completely lost on me. My attention deficit disorder is insufficient to cope with it. I cannot jump around as quickly as the program demands. So consequently, I just sit like an old man staring at the thing saying, I'm sure this means something to somebody, but it means absolutely nothing to me. Well, the 24 hours that are described here in the life of Jesus are far easier to follow, even for a soul like myself. And Mark gives to us, first of all, in 21 and following Jesus in the synagogue, and then verse 29 and following Jesus in a private home, and then verse 35, Jesus in a solitary place, and then in verse 38, Jesus once again on the move. So I say what we have here is a day in the life of Jesus, a day in the life of Jesus, actually a Sabbath day in the life of Jesus, a Saturday. Now, I have been helped in studying this material by thinking around three words. I'll tell you what they are. The first word is confrontation. The second word is demonstration. And the third word is explanation. There is in this a significant confrontation. There is in this material a wonderful demonstration of the power of the kingly rule of Christ. And there is within the structure of this the need for and the provision of an explanation as to the overarching purpose and ministry of Jesus. First of all, and we won't get beyond this, what is this notion of confrontation? Verse 21, they went to Capernaum, and when the Sabbath came, Jesus went into the synagogue and began to teach. Jesus went to the synagogue because Jesus always went to the synagogue. In other words, it was his custom to go to the synagogue. He was a Jewish male, and it was expected of Jewish males that they would attend the temple and they would attend the synagogue. And indeed, Luke tells us that Jesus went up to the synagogue on the Sabbath day as was his custom. In other words, it was his constant practice. If someone had looked for Jesus on the Sabbath, they'd said, I was looking for Jesus of Nazareth. Do you know where I might find him? The answer would have come back immediately and without any doubt. Yes, you'll find him if you just wait for him. He'll be coming out of the synagogue with the rest. Why? Well, because he woke up in the morning and he had a feeling that he would like to go to the synagogue. No. He went to the synagogue because he decided he would go to the synagogue. And it was on the strength of that decision, if you like, volitionally, not emotionally. Let me just say to you in passing that if you decide to attend worship on the strength of your emotion rather than on the strength of your volition, your attendance will always be patchy. It will always be up for grabs. It will always be, well, I don't know if I feel, what about, I don't know. So, but if you determine this is what we do, then your emotions will be subservient to your volition. And in Jesus' case, that was so. And that is why we find him where we find him. Now, within the framework of synagogue worship, it was routine for the leaders of the synagogue not only to teach themselves, but to give occasion to others to engage in teaching. We see this elsewhere in the Gospels concerning Jesus. And on this occasion, perhaps because of a prior awareness of Jesus, the invitation is extended to him to teach. And immediately as he teaches, there is a buzz within the room. And his teaching stands out in contrast to what the people were used to. They were used to the teachers of the law, verse 22, the grammateis is the word in Greek. They were the ones who interpreted the law, who gave explanation and so on, who quoted from the various rabbis. And they would stand up and say what they were saying, and this is what this says, and that's what the other person says. But now Jesus stands up, and his teaching seems almost self-possessed. And of course it is. Because the very scriptures to which he turns are the scriptures which point to himself. And you get that dramatically when he's not in Capernaum, but in the synagogue in Nazareth. And you remember after he has read from the prophecy of Isaiah concerning all that will happen when the Messiah comes, who will open the eyes of the blind and so on. And Jesus says, today this scripture is fulfilled in your hearing. Well, they'd never heard anything like that before. They had no notion of that at all. And he was marked by authority. Now, it is clear that it is this very authority which gives rise to the dramatic outburst that is described in verse 23. And I don't know if you've ever experienced anything like this, but if you have, then you will remember it. Here he is, he has begun to teach, and all of a sudden, a man in the synagogue who was possessed by an evil spirit started to shout out right in the middle of the event. Now I wonder, are we to assume that up until now this man had been able to attend these services, listen to the teachers, participate in the congregational singing, and find nothing at all in it to disturb him? Now we don't know, but it is at least one possibility, isn't it? If this is not a unique occurrence, if this was routine, then was the fellow just able to come to this synagogue, sit there and go through it all, and just let it wash over him? It's possible, isn't it? I hope nobody can come here as an unbeliever and let it wash over them. Well, I hope you find nothing offensive in me in the way I say things, but I do hope you find something horribly offensive in the gospel. I do hope you find something that challenges you, that is like a dagger in underneath somewhere, that gets right into the thing. It appears as though what you're hearing is coming from somewhere other than simply the lips of a man, that this book seems to possess an authority that you had never encountered before, and that it almost feels as though your insides are being peeled back and exposed, and it's an uncomfortable experience. But if you can just come and listen and sing and walk away again, then something's probably really wrong. There again, it's possible that he did this all the time, and that the authorities in the synagogue didn't know what to do with him. You know, that he was bellowing Bill, and the kids loved it because they were nothing better than a Sabbath when old Bill started to bellow in the thing, because it really shook things up. After all, the scribes, their preaching was brutal in any case, and it would make a saint go to sleep. But when old bellowing Bill let go, man, the young people, they said, oh, this is terrific. It's possible that that was the case, and that the authorities used to come down the aisle and say, excuse, if you could just be quiet, please, it would be a tremendous help to all of us. Just maybe go outside for a little while or so on. I don't know, but if we assume that this interruption, that this confrontation was a unique event, you've got to imagine that the effect was quite unbelievable. In other words, they routinely come along, routinely somebody preaches, eventually they stop and they all go away, but not on this occasion. All of a sudden this fellow stands up. I've had this happen to me on more than one occasion. I remember it vividly in the congregation I previously served in Scotland. It was a Sunday morning, much like this, and I was speaking much as I'm doing right now, when all of a sudden, near the back of the room, a man stood up and began to shout out at the top of his voice, telling me to be quiet and sit down and so on. And it just sent electricity around the room. I think on that occasion, the problem was probably mental illness. On this occasion, described for us here, the problem is clearly demon possession. Demonic possession. You see, it is impossible for the absolute clarity and authority of God not to confront the hidden dimensions of evil. Because there is a radical, dramatic, phenomenal, significant, huge contrast between light and darkness. Between that which is of God and that which is of the devil. They are not in the same department at all. The lines of demarcation are clearly drawn. And the demon in this man recognizes that immediately. Notice that this individual is described as being possessed, verse 23, of an evil spirit or an unclean spirit. Akatharto. Verse 26, the evil spirit shook the man violently. Verse 27, he even gives orders to evil spirits and they obey him. So the confrontation here is between the dramatic, kingly rule of the absolute purity of God manifest in Jesus and the powers of darkness whom Jesus has already confronted in the temptation in the wilderness. He has come out of that victorious. Now, this shouldn't surprise us as readers of Mark's gospel. Because Jesus has come, as Mark has told us, and the inauguration of his kingdom brings with it the invasion of the kingdom of darkness and ultimately the destruction of the kingdom of darkness. You have to go all the way to the last book in the Bible to see the story given there in dramatic pictorial form, defining for us the end that is in view, an end that is not in doubt, but an end that is coming. And in the meantime, the activity of Christ's kingly rule is confronted and confronts again and again the powers of darkness.
0: Listening to Alistair Begg on Truth for Life. We'll learn more about the ongoing battle between darkness and light tomorrow. 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Box 39-8000, Cleveland, Ohio, 44139. I'm Bob Lapine. We're glad you studied the Bible with us today. 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They actually believe in Jesus. 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
2: 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And that is it for this terrific Thursday evening. Hey there, I am Katie Evans, and I want to thank you so much for tuning in and joining me here. If you are new, welcome. If you've been here forever, welcome back. Thanks for being here on this Thursday. Thanks for hanging out as we are getting to the end of the work week, to the end of summer. Yeah, I'm pretty sure fall officially starts on Tuesday, the 22nd. I will double check that. Get back to you with accurate information. But yeah, it is still summer. Duh, here in California, it feels like summer till like, I don't know, January. But a lot of other places might be getting a little bit more fall-like weather, so we can dream. Definitely still going to be warm, though. Definitely still, even after fall officially starts. That's just how it is. We live near the desert here in Southern California. All right. It is time for me to stop rambling, get ready to hand things over to Daniel, who's taking you on Thursday into what I hope will be a fabulous Friday, kicking off the, well, end of the work week. Almost at the weekend, but tomorrow will be kicking off the weekend. So I got to get out of here. I'm rambling, but until tomorrow, good night and be blessed.
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15: I want you to know that we are not living a performative Christianity. If I can just measure up, if I can just do enough, if I get my kids to behave well enough, then God will be pleased with me. I want you to know that he has said, as your faith is not in your performance, but in Christ on your behalf, that when you say, I'm just in awe of a God who cares that much for me, then your life begins to reflect the goodness that is the light of your salvation in everything. Past your weakness, past your corruptions, past your difficulties, when you actually are being motivated now, not by fear of what other people think, not by fear of measuring up, but actually living in the awe and the wonder of a God who has been gracious to you through no merit of your own.
16: 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In today's episode, Pastor Brian shares the second half of a lesson from Philippians chapter 2. Dr. Chappell illuminates this passage, which encourages believers to live sacrificially with joy. You can find this lesson and many others when you visit unlimitedgrace.com. And while you're there, look for the many resources from Pastor Brian Chappell, including a collection of short Bible studies called 7 Days to a More Joyful Life. As Dr. Chappell continues this series on joy from Philippians, these guided studies will help you encounter the joy that Jesus offers to you, a joy that leads to thanksgiving for our gracious Heavenly Father who gives us second chances. Let's hear now from Dr. Brian Chappell as he shares the second half of the lesson, Sacrifice of Joy.
15: The Lord planted a seed of blessing in our family some years ago in the form of a Sunday school panel of experienced parents. Parents who had already raised their children were giving some thoughts of how to help for those of us raising teens. Our children were in their middle teens at the time. And we were really struggling with one. And one of those couples, not knowing how important were their words to us, simply made this observation. They said, it's sometimes interesting how the child that you struggle most with in their teens is the one that you're so close to in their adult years. You've invested so much that when the adult years come, you're actually closer to that child. I feel some of that hope and comfort as I think of this passage that I would have to tell you just honestly is one of the passages in Scripture that I have most wrestled with in life. And yet, having wrestled with it and seeing so much of what God intends to communicate, it's now one of the most precious to my heart. I love the idea of sharing this with you. Let me ask that you would stand as we would honor God's word and consider what the Apostle Paul says as he has just reminded us of God's great gift in Jesus. And then follows with these words, verse 12 of Philippians 2. Therefore, my beloved, as you have always obeyed, so now, not only in my presence, but much more in my absence, work out your own salvation with fear and trembling. For it is God who works in you both to will and to work for his good pleasure. Do all things without grumbling or disputing, that you may be blameless and innocent, children of God, without blemish in the midst of a crooked and twisted generation, among whom you shine as lights in the world, holding fast to the word of life, so that in the day of Christ I may be proud that I did not run in vain or labor in vain, even if I'm to be poured out as a drink offering upon the sacrificial offering of your faith. I am glad and rejoice with you all. Likewise, you also should be glad and rejoice with me. Let's pray together. Father, would you pour gladness into our hearts even now, and yet desire lives that are not full of fear, but are like a child at rest in our Father's home. Not just when we're here at church, but at school and work, in homes that sometimes may be very troubled, that we have felt the settled rest of your Spirit in our hearts because of the love that Christ has shed abroad there. So grant us that we might worship you this day, and in learning who you are, go through all of life without the fear that so often is so difficult for us. Grant us vision of Christ and his peace in our hearts, we pray. In Jesus' name, amen. Do all things without grumbling or disputing. Now, listen, depending on what operating system you're working out of, you will hear those verses very differently. If you're in the operating system of fear, in which you're saying, all right, do all things without grumbling or disputing, you're thinking, well, what causes you to grumble? Well, circumstances that upset you. And what causes you to dispute? Well, people that you're upset with. And so you can hear the apostle saying, all right, don't grumble and don't dispute. All right? Don't be a grumbler and don't be prickly with other people. You just be a nice person. And if we hear that, what we are hearing God say, you be nice and then you'll be okay with me. But what God is saying is, no, I'm asking you to live out of awe. God, knowing you're not always a nice person. Sometimes you are ornery. I mean, not the people here, but other people out there somewhere. You know, some people are ornery. Some people are prickly. And so he says, listen, what if you actually were able to say, God is at work in me. God is taking my weakness, my sin, my impatience, my lack of peace, my fears, and he's working past it. Then you have certain abilities like the world does not have. And you can actually honor this calling, as it were, to do all things without grumbling and disputing. And the consequence is, verse 15, that you may be blameless and innocent, children of God without blemish in the midst of a crooked and twisted generation, among whom you shine as lights in the world. He's already declaring what you are. You're this evidence of Christ in the world. So that power of Christ that is in you, if we can kind of move the clouds away of being grumblers and being prickly with other people, that people begin to see this light of Christ shining through us. Now, listen, the light isn't in you because you failed to be grumpy. The light isn't in you because you're no longer prickly. The light is already in you. And as you're able to deal with people with the confidence and the peace that God is in you by his grace, not by your performance, that God is accomplishing things beyond your weakness, beyond your pitfalls, beyond the impatience that you experienced yesterday. God is still at work in you, both to will and do his good pleasure, that you begin to say, I can begin to push away these clouds of my own grumpiness with people, by my prickliness without getting my way. And what's happening is Christ is beginning to show himself through. This is not about earning. This is about reflecting the radiance of the awe of Christ in you. And when that happens, it changes how you approach life. I'm not saying this is easy. Not at all. I mean, I think of the words of a young man again in my office this week when he would be able to say, I just had the worst day of my career. I was taken off supervision of one of the major projects of my company and told that in the light of this new initiative, I'm going to be reporting to one of my peers. Or others who have heard, due to company cutbacks, I have to drop 2 pay grades to stay employed. Or any of us who begin to say, I'm just tired of hearing about, I need to serve others in worship practice or an outreach practice or whatever this church is going to be doing next. I want me to be served. Tired of those other people. And to recognize that what God is saying is, all that is in some measure totally understandable. But the way in which you deal with the fact that perhaps the company or a peer has shunted you aside, if you actually believe that the King of the universe is indwelling you and saying, I am working all things together for good, and the way in which I am doing that is I am indwelling you, among other things, so that in you, as you are working out the implications of your salvation, I am accomplishing my perfect will and purpose in you and through you. And I'm saying, but Lord, don't you understand how mad I am? Lord, don't you understand how disappointed I am? Lord, don't you understand how impatient I am with being asked to do things I don't like doing? The Lord says, I do understand that. But here is the promise, that you can be a child of God without blemish in the midst of a crooked and twisted generation. And when that happens, you begin to shine as lights in the world. I was reading this past week, the biography of Abigail Morwood, the ballerina. She writes of what it means to be a Christian, serving God with joy, despite what she identifies as the pressures of perfection. She writes, "It is hard to be a ballerina in a competitive troupe with contracts lasting only 35 weeks because the assumption is your skills and your muscles will only last a brief time. So we will only give you a contract for 35 weeks, resulting in intense competition, cutthroat politicking, and immoral escapism among the many dancers in the troupe." She says this, "Each day is grueling, and the opportunity to be a star, not on stage, but shining with the light of Christ in a crooked and twisted generation." So even though the contracts only last 35 weeks, she has been in that troupe for 7 years as a ballerina, long outlasting the normal expectation of one in that profession. And she writes what actually

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3: The words that Paul talks about in verse 16 are, how do you get past the brokenness? He says, hold fast to the word of life. So in the day of Christ, Paul says, I may be proud that I did not run in vain or labor in vain. Now I'm just going to be honest with you. If you're saying, I want to live purposely now, what's going to help me? You can hear those words from a fear operating system and say, all right, that means I need to hold fast to the word of life. I need to read my Bible more. That way God will approve me. I need to give him a few verses as a bribe now so he'll be nice to me. And so I read my Bible. I go to church. I do the good behavior things so that God won't hurt me. Or you can perceive it as the words say. Hold fast to the word of life. As though in the crisis, when the clouds come, when the difficulties come, and you're trying to claim that peace of your own salvation that God has secured, you have to keep kind of being reminded of it in the midst of the events of the world that will eclipse what the Word has promised. So the Apostle says, hold fast to the Word of life. And that's not measuring up. It's not earning. It's claiming the wonder of the goodness that God tells us about in His Word. I mean, I think of those years that Kathy and I were struggling with a particular child. And not just plain talk here. You know, when there's that kind of deep tension in your family day after day after day, it can just, you know, it can drive couples apart. Clearly it can do that. But it can do something else. If you say, God put you, my wife, into my life so that we could support one another and cling to one another and pray with each other. That what you begin to understand is, nobody is saying to me, Brian, in order for God to approve you, you need to cling to your wife. I'm saying, I want to cling to my wife. I mean, our prayer life has never been better. And in some measure, we've never been closer than when the Lord was saying to us, listen, here are these challenges now, here are these difficulties, even the tension in your own family that you would never have wanted. Hold fast to the word of life. Here is God's wondrous provision for you, reminding you of His grace, reminding you of His power, of His sovereign working in your heart, His sovereign working in your life, so that when fear is about to take over and the stress is about to eclipse all things, you say, oh, I remember again. It's all of what He's done in my heart and life. He's preserved my eternity. And now in reverence and awe, where I'm tempted to run away, to get angry, to get mad, to take things in my, I fall down.

0: I lay my crowns at the feet of Jesus. And when I cling to life that way, that's in His Word, I'm not earning His affection. I'm simply clinging to the testimony of His heart for me that's already in place. And that gives me strength, and it gives me hope, and it gives me peace, and it's driving out the fear that otherwise are bringing out the worst aspects of my character and life. And the difficulty of doing that, the apostle is well confessing, even in verse 17, because he's saying, you hold fast to this, verse 17, even if I am to be poured out as a drink offering upon the sacrificial offering of your faith. Now, because we are kind of Western modern Christians, we no longer get the image. I mean, you know that Paul is in prison, and he doesn't know if he's going to come out alive. And so he says, even if I'm being poured out as a drink offering for your faith, I'm rejoicing and I'm glad. Do you recognize that was what that was about? In the Old Testament, when you would bring your animal sacrifice as this mark of the atonement that ultimately Christ would provide by His sacrifice. It wasn't just the animal that was put upon the altar. But as the animal was being offered, as that smoke was going up to God, you would take a flask or a cup of wine, and it would be poured out upon the altar, and the heat of the altar would just vaporize it. As if to say, here is the prayer going up to God, and now it's nothing that I bring anymore. God is, as it were, received the emptiness of my offering, but it has become praise to Him. And now Paul is saying, even if I, in my life, am going to be vaporized in the eyes of men, I'm glad and I'm rejoicing because I believe God is at work in me, both to will and to do His good pleasure. And that sense of reverence and awe for what God is accomplishing through the apostle becomes his willingness to say at the end of verse 17, so I'm glad and I rejoice with you all. Likewise, you also should be glad and rejoice with me. One, because I believe that my labor is not in vain. That's what he says at the end of verse 16. And because my labor is not in vain, my joy is not insane. Even if I'm to be poured out as a drink offering, vaporized for your sake, God's going to use that eternally. He's in me, working out His good pleasure for all eternity of the people that He puts in my life. And for that reason, I bow down, I lay my crowns at the feet of Jesus. Don't labor in vain. I'm even glad to know that whatever I'm offering, He's going to use for His purposes. And for that reason, I rejoice. It gives me confidence and peace, even in the face of my greatest challenges. Awe drives out fear. That God knows the worst about me, and is still pleased to work in me for His good pleasure all things that He intends. I want you to know that. I want you to know that we are not living a performative Christianity. If I can just measure up, if I can just do enough, if I get my kids to behave well enough, then God will be pleased with me. I want you to know that He has said, as your faith is not in your performance, but in Christ on your behalf, that when you say, I'm just in awe of a God who cares that much for me, then your life begins to reflect the goodness that is the light of your salvation in everything. Past your weakness, past your corruptions, past your difficulties, when you actually are being motivated now, not by fear of what other people think, not by fear of measuring up, but actually living in the awe and the wonder of a God who has been gracious to you through no merit of your own, and says, I'm going to use you. Doesn't make any difference. I think of those old accounts of Rembrandt, the great artist, who we don't usually remember, actually had apprentices preparing most of the paintings that we now call great. We say, well, why did he get the credit? Well, because the apprentice would get the painting even to a very fine level, but always Rembrandt had the genius to come along and with just a few brush strokes, just a little additions, would take what was good and make it absolutely brilliant. And so sometimes the apprentices would say, well, what good is it what I do? Since you're the one who has to perfect it. And Rembrandt's answer always was, believe me, I treasure your work. and I will use it. Trust me. It's what God's saying to us. God, this is all I got to bring. You know my past. You know my brokenness. You know how I struggle every day now. But bring me your work. Work out your salvation with reverence and awe. And God says, I'll use it. You trust me. Work out your salvation with reverence and awe, for it is God who is at work in you, both to will and to work his good pleasure. Wow. What a God. I wish I could shine for him. You can. Bring your work, and he will use it. Trust him, not because it's your work, because it's his working through you. Praise God. We fall down. We lay our crowns at the feet of Jesus, and he will make it glorious.
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2: 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We're shining a light tonight on children. Daniel here. Big Wave Dave is here as well. Dave, I'm glad that you're here, and we're talking about the work that our friends at Cross International are doing.
3: Daniel, appreciate you allowing me the privilege to hang with you tonight and the overnighters and caring for the children, truly the least of these in Latin America, making those nations stronger, making our nation stronger, the world stronger, the Lord's name being proclaimed. 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It's the food. 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God, thank you. I'm able to gift in your name. So, Daniel, can we care for 5 children right now? $62 one-time gift. One, $124. Two, all 5, a $310 gift?
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6: We're always called to forgive, and it's not the same as trust, though. 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
13: 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Welcome to Open My Eyes. I'm Lori Wilburn. 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What a lesson those hummingbirds teach me. Job 23:12 says, I have not departed from the command of his lips. I have treasured the words of his mouth more than my necessary food. Years ago, I started leaving my Bible open where I could see it. When I go back and review what I read in the morning, it corrects my thinking throughout the day. Friends, God's truth encourages us when we're downcast, comforts us when we're grieving, corrects us when we're erring, and reminds us to stay focused on the Lord. Like the hummingbirds, let's return to God's Word throughout our day and feed our souls in truth. To learn more, visit my blog at corechurchla.org.
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18: One of the subjects that Christians are really confused on is the idea of the role of grace and the role of law in the plan of salvation. If we're saved by grace and grace alone, is there any place for the law in the plan of salvation? Somebody said, love God and do as you please. Is that biblical? If I have this so-called love for God, can I just do as I please? Or do I seek to do what he pleases? Somebody else said that keeping the law is absolutely unnecessary for the Christian. If you go keep the law, you go back into bondage, you go into Old Testament legalism. So there is some confusion about it. And in this presentation, I want to take you through the Bible. This is more of a Bible study. If you happen to have your Bible near, take it out, and you'll want to mark some of these Bible texts. In the book of Ephesians, chapter 2, verse 8 and 9, it sets forth for us very clearly the role of grace in the plan of salvation. Ephesians 2, verse 8, for by grace you have been saved through faith, not of yourselves, it's the gift of God, not of works, lest anyone should boast. So some people say we're saved by faith. No, faith has no merit in it. Faith is the arm that reaches out to receive God's grace. We are saved totally, absolutely, completely by the grace of God. It's because Christ died, paid the ransom price for our sins. His death substitutes for our death, and his perfect life substitutes for our imperfect life. It says very clearly, we've been saved by grace through faith. It is what the gift of God is. If something is a gift, you don't work for it. If something is a gift, you don't do anything to merit it. A gift is a gift because it's a gift. And it says, not of works, lest any man should boast. So it's not a work. Somebody says, that settles it. Well, read verse 10. For we are his workmanship, created in Christ Jesus for good works, which God prepared beforehand that we should walk in them. We are his what? Workmanship. Grace not only pardons my past, but grace empowers my present. What do good works do? Good works reveal the authenticity of my faith in Christ and my reception of his grace. Good works reveal that the faith that I have that reaches up to receive God's grace, that faith is authentic. So throughout Scripture, grace is the means of our salvation. Good works are the result of our salvation. Let's look at another passage. Romans chapter 3, verse 23 and 24. We want to be crystal clear that our good works do not save us, but our bad works can condemn us. And if we don't have any good works, it's because we do not have genuine faith. Romans chapter 3, verse 23, all have sinned and fall short of the glory of God, just being justified freely by his grace through the redemption that's in Christ Jesus. So how are we justified? How are we made right with God? Freely by his what? By his grace. But it says through the redemption in Christ Jesus, whom God set forth, verse 25, to be a propitiation, that's a ransom by his blood through faith, to demonstrate his righteousness. Because in his forbearance, God passed over sins that we previously committed to demonstrate, verse 26, at the present time, his righteousness that he might be just and justified the one that believes in Jesus. So all boasting, Paul says, is taken away. Christ is our Savior. Christ is our Redeemer. Christ's death on the cross saves us. We are justified by grace. Does that mean then we love God and do as we please? No, it means we love God and do as he pleases. Does that mean that we that the keeping the law is legalism. No, it does mean that now, we, since we're saved by grace, we have a new power operating in our lives that leads us to obedience. Look what Paul says in verse 28 of Romans 3. Therefore, we conclude. Now, any conclusion you come to that's not in harmony with what Paul says is a wrong conclusion. Wouldn't you agree? Therefore, we conclude that a man is justified by faith apart from the deeds of the law. So the basis of justification is not our law keeping, it's God's grace. But he's coming to the conclusion, do we then make void the law through faith? If that's, do we do away with the law? Certainly not. On the contrary, we establish the law. So Paul says the law is not meritorious. We are not saved by our good works, we're saved by grace. But the grace that saves us does not lead us to make void the law. It leads us to obey God's law. The justified believer lives a life of obedience because they're sanctified by the power of Christ. God's grace not only pardons us, but it leads us to obedience. Look at Romans 1, verse 5. Romans 1, verse 5 should leave no doubt in our minds. It says, let me go back and pick up verse 3. Concerning his son, Jesus Christ, our Lord, who was born of the seed of David according to the flesh, and declared to be the Son of God in power according to the Spirit of holiness by the resurrection from the dead. Through whom, that is through Jesus, through the Lord, our Savior, through whom we have received grace and apostleship for obedience to the faith among all nations. So what do we receive? We receive grace for what reason? For obedience. So the Apostle Paul tells us that God's grace always leads us to obedience. So you can't separate the grace of God from the law of God. You can't separate loving God from obedience. This is some kind of false dichotomy that is a deception of the devil. You can have, see, what would you rather do? If you're riding in a car down a highway at 65 miles an hour, would you rather go off the cliff on the left or into the river on the right? You say, Mark, I don't want to make either of those choices. There are two great dangers. First, to believe that you're saved by your law keeping. That leads to frustration, guilt. It leads to fear. It leads to insecurity. It leads to lack of assurance. So we're not saved by our law keeping. That's one ditch. The other ditch is to say, oh, I'm saved by grace, and it becomes a cheap grace, a sentimental grace, and, oh, I'm saved by grace, so it doesn't make any difference what I do. I can do, I don't have to even think about God's law. Both of those are ditches, one on the left and one on the right. The balance is that when I'm saved by God's grace through faith, that the genuineness of my faith, the authenticity of my faith that receives God's grace is manifest in the good works of my life and the obedient life that I live. That grace leads us, teaches us. In fact, the very word teaches is used in the Bible, that grace teaches us. When I come to Christ, saved by his grace, he becomes my teacher. And grace that is revealed in Christ leads me to live a godly life. That's what the Bible says. Titus chapter 2, verse 11 and onward. For the grace of God that brings salvation has appeared to all men. Incidentally, the grace of God that brings salvation appears to all men. Did it appear to people in the Old Testament? Yes. You say, but I thought they were saved by law. No, nobody. There's not two methods of salvation. We're not going to get up to heaven and we say, Moses, Noah, Isaiah, how were you saved? Oh, they say, I was saved by law because we obeyed. And we say, how were you saved? Oh, I was saved by grace. Not two methods of salvation, not the law method in the Old Testament and the grace method in the New Testament. Salvation comes only by grace, through faith. In the Old Testament, they were saved by grace through faith in the Christ that was to come. Their faith reached forward to the grace that would be manifest in Christ to bring salvation. We are saved through faith, by grace, in the Christ that has come. Our faith looks back to the cross. Their faith looked forward to the cross. Every sacrifice they offered was not meritorious. It did not give them salvation. It pointed forward to the salvation that was to come in Christ. Now notice, for the grace of God that brings salvation has appeared to who? To all men. Every human being, Old Testament, New Testament. Teaching us. What teaches us? The grace of God teaches us. What does it teach us? That denying ungodliness and worldly lusts, that we should live soberly, righteously, and godly in the present age. So the grace of God, when we come to God's, to the cross, when we are transformed by grace, when our hearts are charmed by love, we come to the cross and we recognize what Christ did for us, that he lived for us, that he died for us. We are so amazed at his worthiness and our unworthiness. We're so amazed at his righteousness and our unrighteousness. We are so amazed at his goodness and our sin. We're so amazed at his worthiness and our unworthiness that we fall before that cross and say, Jesus, thank you.
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18: We are so amazed at his worthiness and our unworthiness. We're so amazed at his righteousness and our unrighteousness. We are so amazed at his goodness and our sin. We're so amazed at his worthiness and our unworthiness that we fall before that cross and we say, Jesus, thank you. Thank you for your grace. Thank you for your goodness. Thank you for your love. All we want to do is serve you. And obedience becomes the outflowing of a heart that loves God. It becomes an outflowing of a heart that's filled with grace. It becomes the outflowing of a heart that is redeemed by the blood of Christ through the cross of Calvary. Now, does grace make the law irrelevant? What does the Bible mean when it says you are not under law but under grace? Let's go to that Bible passage. We'll find it in Romans chapter 6. Often when I'm talking to some of my evangelical Christian friends, they say to me, Pastor Mark, we're not under the law, but we're under grace. And as if not being under the law, we don't have to keep the law. But the Bible is very plain. Notice what it says here in Romans, the 6th chapter, verse 14 and 15. For sin shall not have dominion over you, for you're not under the law, but under grace. So are we under the law? No. What are we under? Grace. Does that mean we can go out and break God's law? Next verse. What then shall we sin? What is sin? According to the Bible, sin is the transgression of God's law. Because we're not under the law, but under grace? Certainly not. So Paul goes on to say, don't you know that to whom you present yourselves slaves to obey, you are that one slaves who you obey, whether of sin to death or obedience to righteousness. So if you live a life of disobedience to God's law, you're a slave to sin and you're not a servant of Christ, so certainly not under grace. Now, what does it mean to be under law? What does it mean to be under grace? To be under law means to be under the law as a method of salvation. And if you're under the law as a method of salvation, you cannot keep it. You break it. Therefore, you are condemned by the law that you've broken. To be under grace means to be under the grace method of salvation, that you're saved by grace. But when I'm under the grace method of salvation, it doesn't lead me to break God's law, because Paul says, what then shall we sin because we're not under the law but under grace? Certainly not. So under law is under the law method of salvation. We're not under the law method of salvation. The law has no merit to earn our salvation. We're under grace. But when we're under the grace method of salvation, do we break the law intentionally? Certainly not. According to Paul, we keep the law. Now, James's epistle, some people don't like James because he speaks so bluntly. He speaks so directly. But I love James because James lays it right on the line. James chapter 2, verse 10. Whoever shall stumble, whoever shall keep the whole law and yet stumble in one point, he's guilty of all. He says, if you're trying to keep the whole law, you're guilty of all. If you knowingly, willingly turn your back on God, he says, for he who said, don't commit adultery, said, don't murder. If you don't commit adultery, but you murder, you become a transgressor of the law. So speak and do as those will be judged by the law of liberty. So the Ten Commandment law, the law of God, is the law of liberty. It frees us to live the abundant life that Jesus Christ desires. And so we're judged by the law of liberty. Now, how else could God judge us? He can't judge us by our intents or thoughts. Our works become the basis of the judgment. And this is what James says. He goes on to point it out this way. James chapter 2, and we're looking there at verse 17 to 19. Thus also faith by itself, if it does not have works, is dead. That's a dead faith. It's not a saving faith. It's not an active faith. It's not a dynamic faith. Someone will say, you have faith and I have works. Show me your faith without your works, and I will show you my faith by my works. You believe there is one God, you do well, but the devils believe and tremble. But do you want to know, O foolish man, that faith without works is dead? So what is James saying to us? He is saying that if you claim to have biblical faith, if you claim to have authentic faith, if you have claim to have genuine faith, that is going to lead you in the reception of the grace of God for your salvation, to have this dynamic faith living in you, to live an obedient, godly life in harmony with his Ten Commandments. Now, the law of God is the basis of the judgment. And our obedience that reveals whether our faith is genuine or not becomes a standard in the judgment. Notice Revelation 20, verse 12. Revelation 20, verse 12. The scripture puts it this way. It says, and I saw the dead, small and great, standing before God. This is at the end of the millennial period. The holy city has come down, the end of that period. I saw the dead, small and great, standing before God. And the books were open. God has a record of every word, every thought, every deed, every action. The books were open. Another book was opened, which is the book of life. And the dead were judged according to their works by the things that were written in the books. Notice the book of Ecclesiastes. We look at the last chapter, Psalms, Proverbs, Ecclesiastes. You look at the last chapter of Ecclesiastes. And this is what the scripture says regarding judgment and works. Ecclesiastes chapter 12, fear God, we're looking at verse 13. Let us hear the whole conclusion of the matter. In other words, the essence of the thing. Fear God and keep his commandments. This is the whole duty of man. God will bring every work into judgment, including every secret thing, whether it's good or evil. Fear God, reverence God, keep his commandments. Do the keeping of the commandments save us? Absolutely not. It's the blood of Christ that saves us. Are the keeping of the commandments meritorious? Do they gain merit for us? No. But does obedience play a part in the role, in the overall plan of salvation? It does. How so? It demonstrates the genuineness of our faith. It shows that we have truly received the grace of God. Follow me closely. Our good works cannot save us, but our bad works can condemn us to eternal loss. Our good works are not meritorious, but our bad works, our evil deeds, or a lack of obedience, are a revelation of where the heart is. God makes an earnest appeal to you and to me. We are saved by grace and grace alone. When God's grace enters our life, it pardons our past. It frees us from guilt. It delivers us from condemnation, but it empowers us to live a godly life, to live an obedient life. Our good works, as I've said, will not save us, but our bad works, our sinful acts, our evil deeds will condemn us in the judgment. Here's the appeal of the New Testament. Let God's grace wash over your soul. Let God's grace pardon your past. Let God's grace forgive you. Let God's grace redeem you. Let God's grace deliver you from guilt, deliver you from condemnation. But let God's grace teach you, as Titus, as Paul says to Titus, teach you where you're falling short. Let God's grace teach you from where you're not in harmony with God's will. Let God's grace teach you to live an obedient life. Let God's grace strengthen you. Let God's grace empower you. Let God's grace enable you to live an obedient life, to be a light in this darkened world. In Jesus' name, let's pray. Father in heaven, we ask you that we can be the light in this dark world. We ask you that God's grace would pardon us. We're sorry we have failed and failed again. But, O Lord, we long to live, not in the guilt of the past, but in the glorious assurance that Christ is our Savior. We long to live with your power filling our heart, obedient, godly lives, so we can be a testimony to our families, to our children, to our work, the people working around us, our working associates, and to this world. Help us be a light in this dark world, filled with your grace. In Jesus' name, amen.
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18: I am not a poet, but I've adapted a little poem that I wrote. It's called Heaven is Home to Me. Earth holds no treasures, but perish with the using, however precious they may be. Yet there's a country to which I'm going. Heaven is home to me. Out on a hill of that wonderful country, happy, contented, and free, loved ones will unite together in a glad jubilee. So today I'm waiting and watching for his coming. Heaven is home to me. Why should I long for the world and its sorrows, when in that home o'er the sea, millions with my family will sing the wonderful story, Heaven is home to me. Father in heaven, we thank you that a relationship with Christ is the basis of all of our relationship with others. Teach us how to apply these principles in the everyday world. Sometimes we struggle with it, but we know that based on Romans 5, verse 5, that you can pour the love of God into our hearts by your Holy Spirit. So we who are blessed can be a blessing. We who are edified can be a minister of edification. Send us from this place with the self-sacrificial love of Christ to bless others, we pray, in Jesus' name. Amen.
2: 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Big Wave Dave is hanging out with me tonight here on KKLA. It's Daniel. And Dave, can you just go into detail on what the $62 gift does with Cross International?
3: Hey, Daniel, so when we talk about investing the $62 one-time gift, thank you for having me, by the way, and the privilege to stand up for these little children we're looking to care for, 500-plus in Latin America, Guatemala, Nicaragua, Haiti. And so when we talk about that $62 one-time gift, we invite you to make that gift so that one child, a whole year of safety, rescue, and care through the Cross International Ministry partners on the ground in Latin America, in Guatemala, and Nicaragua, Haiti in particular. So when we say $62, it's the food and the water, it's the counseling, it's the medicine, it's the education they're going to receive. So we say it's generational change. What do we mean by that? Okay, so a child with no hope, a family on the precipice of being completely taken off the face of the map due to malnutrition. They're only on borrowed time. But we give them the opportunity to have the tools in the toolbox to get out of poverty and to change not only their family, their little pin dot of a map, but their country. One of the children that was rescued, an architect, another a doctor, others construction workers, and knitting and sewing and having a future and a hope. Guys, that's our gift for these girls and boys. And so, Daniel, I'm looking to see right now if we can get five little boys and girls. It would be you and four others opting in a $62 one-time gift. $124 would be for two children. We're talking right here in our back door, Latin America. Two children, $124. All five children, a $310 gift, Daniel.
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23: Ronald Reagan understood that freedom sometimes requires more than quiet diplomacy. It requires moral clarity. On June 12, 1987, standing before the Brandenburg Gate in a divided Berlin, Reagan issued a direct challenge to Soviet leader Mikhail Gorbachev. Mr. Gorbachev, tear down this wall. The Berlin Wall was more than concrete and barbed wire. It represented a system that restricted movement, divided families, and denied millions the freedoms Americans often take for granted. Reagan refused to treat that division as permanent. He understood that free nations must be willing to identify the difference between liberty and oppression, and have the courage to say so. 2 years later, the Berlin Wall fell. Freedom survives when people refuse to accept tyranny as inevitable. So when freedom is challenged today, will we have the courage to defend it with the same clarity?
24: Parenting is challenging at any age, but for young parents, it can be overwhelming. 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
27: You hear from time to time about a lost art. Well, if you look around and feel like kindness has become a lost art, then this hour of Keep the Faith is for you. The songs and stories will all encourage you to rekindle the kindness.
28: There's this preconceived notion, and that notion comes under attack, especially when you live in a small town. So my immediate response is, look, I'm gonna fight back. You can't say this. This isn't right. And Jesus is like, take up your cross. Give up the need to be right. You are the only chance in this situation that someone has to experience love.

And one of the best examples I've seen of that, and it happens all the time now at Chick-fil-A, is someone will pull up to the drive-thru and pay for the person behind them. And in doing that, the next person many times become inspired, and the next person becomes inspired. And we had one restaurant that had 89 people in a row pay for the person behind.

start simple. I'm not telling you to go out and try to buy a whole new outfit for someone or get a steak dinner for the person that hasn't eaten in a week. That may be above and beyond what you have the ability to do at this point in time in your life, but you can do

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We all can smile at someone. 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We all can say, you know what? You really are an inspiration to me. Pass a compliment. Something like that will change someone's day.

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3: We went to this place called Chad's Barbecue, and we sat out on the back patio under the twinkling patio lights that they had, and our server came over. She had this forlorn look in her face, and she said the last couple who just sat outside skipped out on the check. And she's like, it wasn't even the fact that I'm going to have to pay for the check, but they didn't even treat me like a human being. So I looked at Kristen, my wife, and she looked at me, and we both had that spirit led nudge. This is a great opportunity to share a small taste of the love of Jesus. And so when we got our bill, we paid an extra amount that would have covered the other check and the other tip. We wrote a note of encouragement, and then I used that Grace Bomb card that I had in my pocket. As far as we knew, that was the end of the story. A couple months later, I go back into that restaurant, and for the first time ever, I see Chad, the owner, and I met his wife who happened to be there. And they were very gracious, saying, thank you for doing that thing with our server. We heard about it. She shared. And then Christy, Chad's wife, said, would you mind if I take this idea of Grace Bombs? I think it's cool. And share it with my business network. She's a realtor, and she sends things out into the community about how to be a good neighbor. And I didn't know where she was spiritually at all, but here we were in the middle of a to-go line, picking up wings, having a conversation about grace, and she wants to perpetuate this idea.
2: And the story doesn't stop there. Hear what happens next in just a few minutes on Keep the Faith.

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1: I'm Donna Cruz. Patrick Linnell and his wife delivered a grace bomb, an intentional act of kindness to a server at a restaurant, which spilled over to the owners, Chad and Christy, and then to her business network. Oh, but there's more.
2: Come to find out that Christy gave $100 bills to her whole staff team, sent them into the community to do surprisingly fun and awesome things for their neighbor, grace bombing them. She brought those stories back, put those stories in a letter, sent that letter along with an encouragement to try grace bombing to this entire business network of a few hundred people. And I found that out and I thought, wow, God's really rippling this thing out that started with a pretty simple night on a date night with Kristen. And as this thing was fanning out wider, I realized and I started to see the deeper plans of God. Because it wasn't too long after that where I was in front of a church preaching and teaching in a chapel, and I look in the back and it's Palm Sunday, and against the wall, for the first time ever in church, I saw Christy. And Christy came up afterward and she said, I just wanted to let you know that I've ended a 20-year silence with God and I'm coming back and I want to be a part of this church. And I was realizing how a simple step of faith can really plumb into the depths of God's plans for people, because we have Christies around us every single day, in front of us in the to-go line, behind us in the drive-through. They're the people on the sidelines next to us at the soccer field. And I will never forget that moment.
0: This is Keep the Faith.
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1: I'm Brandy Lene. Some people say love is blind, but maybe love actually sees, but also honors. Tim's story is a life coach to the stars in Hollywood and author of The Miracle Mentality and a regular contributor here on Keep the Faith. He knows what it's like to be mistreated, but he also knows love.
2: One of my best friends who lived right down the street, we were very, very close. But every time we would go to his house, he'd say, "Can you wait outside?" And I always wondered about that. And then one day he finally said to me, "Timmy, the reason you can't come inside is because my father is prejudiced. He just doesn't think that it's good that I spend time with a black kid." Man, that was the first time that really hit me. I thought to myself, I want to prove to his dad that I'm okay. I want to prove that I'm worthy to be the friend. But you know what? I never got the chance because he never let me in the house. Not all challenges will go away so easily, but that experience changed me. And it said, Tim's story, love people, be compassionate, never leave somebody outside the door.

here's the crazy thing. When I did that, when I started to talk to my husband like I would have if I was still dating him or still like in new, fresh love with him, at first he hesitated. And then he sort of started to respond. You know, the way he talked back to me changed. And this is the secret. This is the secret of Love and Ending, is that it only takes one person to love first. And the truth is that Christ loved us first already.

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6: 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And mama-

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1: I'm Donna Cruz. Life's burdens come in all shapes and sizes. Some you can carry alone, but others, well, you need a little kindness. Shannon Bream is a news anchor and author of The Women of the Bible Speak. She opens up about an experience from her own life that helped her to appreciate help.
2: It's devastating to get a phone call and find out that the worst case scenario is the one your doctor is saying is actually the truth. That's what happened with my husband after months of ear problems and sinus problems, finding out what he actually had was a brain tumor. It will stop your world. It puts everything else into perspective, and it just automatically resets your priorities in an instant if they've gotten off track. I got to tell you, what helped us so much through that was the body of Christ. And getting a note from a church in several states away saying, you don't know us, we heard about your story, which put you on the prayer list. And so maybe at your church, or you have a prayer chain or that kind of thing, you get requests from people. Oh, it's a friend of my sister's, you know, husband or whatever it is. It doesn't matter that this side of heaven, you'll ever meet that person or not, but just know that we can share each other's burdens. And they want to do practical things too, like babysit or show up with a meal or do your laundry. I mean, there's so many ways that we can help and encourage each other through the darkest trials. And sometimes it's just showing up and being there. I think sometimes we're afraid to reach out to somebody who's in a really deep, dark place because we worry we'll say the wrong thing or we won't have the right words. Sometimes it's just your presence, but we are meant to bear each other's burdens. So don't be afraid to lay them down and ask for help when you need it, and be generous with picking up those burdens when others need your help.
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0: I call myself a recovering rightaholic. You know, I spent 10 years having to be very right, so much so that being right became what I had to do. And so if you're using the wrong tool and being right is your goal, you're going to end up being pretty wrong with people that God specifically has placed in front of you to be generous and kind with and understanding and compassionate.
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0: Chris Tomlin, and I just want to encourage you, your story matters. 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
1: I was very poor in 2014, and I almost died of a very rare form of malnutrition. And so this Good Samaritan, his name is David Jr., and he got me a job at his factory and didn't cause me to work very much because I was quite weak. And so he and his family put probably $15,000 into me and paid me about 10 or 15 times what I was worth, and they let me drive their limousine and stay in their homes and treated me like a brother. And when I first got sick, I couldn't even walk two or three blocks. But anyhow, with their help and encouragement, a year later, on 21 October, I decided to walk all night long, and that night I walked 33 miles. It took me 12.8 hours, and now I can fly on my own. It's really a beautiful experience.

0: You know, it's quite a thought to get on a ship and go anywhere, but to sail the Mediterranean is an immense opportunity. And I'm inviting you to come and join myself and others in August of 2027. We'll set sail on the 28th of August and return on September 4th. We'll be in places like Ephesus, where when you stand there in that vast amphitheater, you realize how much history is actually beneath your feet. The waters of the Mediterranean are beautiful to sail and lovely to see. And that's to say nothing of the people that we'll meet, friends along the way that we've seen before, and new acquaintances that will enrich our enjoyment of the week and create possibilities for the future. So I hope you will consider coming. All the information you require, you can find at deeperfaithcruise.com. And I hope to see you there.
1: Well, hey, Pastor Jack here with a Real Life Minute. People might ask, how can I share my faith when it's quite fearful to do? What about boldness? How do I draw strength from God's Word to proclaim God's Word? It's a great concern. It's a great desire. And let me encourage all of you by saying this. Whenever we handle the Word of God, it's anything but common. And because it's uncommon, the Word of God, it is that area of us being somewhat insecure or fearful about it. And you say, well, Jack, you're not encouraging me. Yes, I am. It is the Holy Spirit who you must lean upon in sharing the Word of God. We must share the Word of God, but that's going to keep us usable, friends. So please, share the Word of God, trust the Holy Spirit, and let Him deal with the fear factor of it all.
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4: Many Christians are saved, but they're running around like flashlights with no batteries. What are the batteries for the Christian? They let your light so shine before all men. That's where the Holy Spirit comes in. That's the dunamis, the power. Why would you want to walk through this life with your own power?
5: Pastor Brett Metter affirms the power of the Spirit is there for all who ask.
4: I pray this daily, the Lord to fill us with the Spirit, the coming upon of the Spirit, power of the Spirit, simply comes by asking. You can just say, Lord, I want you to fill me afresh with your Holy Spirit.
5: In Acts chapter 19, we follow Paul into the city of Ephesus, where the gospel collided with hard-heartedness. But powered by the Holy Spirit, the simple preaching of the Word of God was able to transform lives. Pastor Brett Metter offers more good understanding from today's Word of the sanctifying and enabling influence of the Holy Spirit on the life of the believer.
4: Acts chapter 19. We're going to start in this chapter 19 at looking at the 12 disciples. But you might not think it's the same 12 disciples. Did you know there's two 12 disciples in the Bible? This is a second group of 12, not quite as dialed in as the first 12, but we're going to meet 12 more. They heard the word, and these 12 disciples believed. Then we're going to see them here baptized with water, which again, notice it says, they were baptized with the baptism of repentance, verse 4. But verse 5 says, that was the baptism of John. But verse 5, when they heard this, they were baptized in the name of the Lord Jesus. But see, this is again, they were already called disciples, and they were already believers by this time. This is again the argument about, baptism. Baptism is really good, and it's important to be faithful. But it's not that which saves you. We see that here. Paul then, what does he do after he baptizes them? Then the third component here is, it says, verse 6, when Paul had laid his hands upon them, the Holy Ghost came on, that's the upon them. Now they're filled with the Spirit. You can call it what you want. Baptism of the Holy Spirit, filled with the Spirit, the coming upon of the Holy Spirit. Then they spake with tongues and prophesied, and all the men were about 12. So these 12 disciples went through kind of an interesting order. Does it always have to be that order? Not necessarily. I think there's people that have been saved and then baptized and the Holy Spirit came upon them all in one important fail swoop. I've seen that in the water of baptism. I've actually seen that where a person says, I accept Jesus as my Savior. They're baptized and they come up and the Spirit comes upon them and things start happening in their lives right away. But not everybody's that way. And these guys are one example of that. Now, do you need to do what Paul did to have somebody have the coming upon of the Holy Spirit? Do you have to have an elder or a pastor lay hands on you and pray for you? No. Is it a good idea? Yes. I'll tell you why I say that. Because when you read the whole Bible, and especially the whole New Testament, some people receive the power, the coming upon of the Holy Spirit, with the laying on of hands. And some people receive the power of the Holy Spirit with no laying on of hands, but just the simple asking for that. So it's not a prerequisite for the Holy Spirit to come upon you to have the laying on of hands. However, often in the Bible, like this is a great example, where Paul laid his hands on them. Why does he do that? Was the power of God flowing through his veins? And the power of God went upon him. Is that what happened? Not really. We're going to see something kind of like that here in a minute or two. But actually, I think the laying on of hands is an interesting thing the Bible talks about. It's used in several contexts. Right here, the praying for the power of the Holy Spirit to come upon someone. The laying on of hands is used when the presbytery, as Paul talks to Timothy about, when Timothy was being ordained as a pastor, they laid their hands on him and blessed him, prayed for him, and there was a laying on of hands to kind of sign him on to the ministry. When we have an elder or pastor, we get the leadership team around them, lay on hands and pray that the Lord would fill them and use them and empower them and give them wisdom. That's a biblical thing. Laying on of hands is a point of contact of faith. It's us agreeing together and saying, man, I identify with you. There's an interesting laying on of hands in the Old Testament for you Bible students that's kind of interesting. When you'd bring your sacrificial animal, the lamb, to the high priest there in the tabernacle or the temple, you'd walk up and Aaron, the priest, would lay his hand on the head of the lamb. Sometimes they'd lay the other hand on you. And they'd pray, and there'd be sort of this transferring of your sin upon that sacrifice, which was kind of another laying on of hands in the Old Testament. We don't do that today. Why? Jesus! He is the Lamb, and he'd already died for the sins of the whole world, right? And so that's kind of important to understand that. So all that to say, Brett, so you're saying that the baptism of the Holy Spirit or filling with the Holy Spirit is biblical. Yes. Why should I want that? Like, what if I'm just happy with the with first and then the in? What if I'm just good with that? Well, you can do that, I suppose, and still go to heaven. But why would you want to do that? Why would you want to walk through this life with your own power? Many Christians are saved, but they're running around like flashlights with no batteries. What are the batteries for the Christian? To let your light so shine before all men. That's where the Holy Spirit comes in. That's the dunamis, the power. And so it's really important. You might say, okay, Brett, so do I have to go to church on a Sunday night and have them lay hands on me and pray for me? You can. If you want, and I think there's power and faith that's kind of bolstered and helped as we pray for one another. But you also can pray by yourself. Remember what Luke 11:13 says about the coming upon of the Holy Spirit. Jesus said, if you then, being evil, know how to give good gifts unto your children, how much more shall your heavenly Father give the Holy Spirit to them that ask him? It's just that simple. You can just say, Lord, I want you to fill me afresh with your Holy Spirit. I pray this daily. That the Lord will fill us with the Spirit, the coming upon of the Spirit, power of the Spirit, simply comes by asking. How do you know if you have the Spirit in your life? Well, that's where you can look for 1 Corinthians 12, the manifestations of the Holy Spirit. And I believe a lot of those are very supernaturally natural. Like, I love a word of prophecy. Foretelling the future? No. What is a word of prophecy? Edification, exhortation, and comfort. 1 Corinthians 14. So when did you just really wish you could give a word of comfort to someone, but you had nothing to say? I mean, how many times? That happens to me all the time. I feel really clumsy when it comes around people that are grieving or going through hard things because I think I feel so bad for them. I just am searching for words to say. And if I just do that in my flesh, I usually say the stupidest things. Do you know what I mean? Are any of you guys like that? You just say dumb stuff when you should be saying really comforting, loving things. That's where I say, Lord, would you just fill me afresh with the power of your Spirit that I might speak a word of comfort? Ask the Lord for that. Or if you have to give a word of edification, build up someone, or exhortation to correct someone who's off course, Lord, fill me with your Spirit. That's a supernaturally thing that the Lord will just speak into your life to give to someone else. And I love that when that happens. How many of you have been speaking to someone and you were just out of words, you didn't know what to say, and then the Lord just gave you the right words to say? How many of that's happened to you? That's the Holy Spirit doing the work in you. Speaking in tongues gets all the press, but it really shouldn't. It's the least of the manifestations of the Spirit. This is interesting. My old buddy, Charles Haddon Spurgeon, he said this about this passage of Scripture I thought was interesting way back in London. He said, "Have you received the Spirit since you believed?" That's the question, of course, Paul asked. He said, "Beloved, are you now receiving the Spirit? Are you living under His divine influence? Are you filled with His power? Put the question personally." I'm afraid some professing Christians will have to admit that they hardly know whether there be any Holy Ghost at all. And others will have to confess that they have enjoyed a little of His saving work, yet they do not know much of His enabling and sanctifying influence. I love what he says here. He says so many Christians walk around, you know, knowing His salvation, but not knowing His sanctifying and influencing and enabling work of the Spirit. And sadly, a lot of Christians go around not having that, which I think is important. I think Spurgeon nailed it on that one. I think that's true. God forbid that you have a powerless Christianity. That's where the Holy Spirit comes in. There for the asking. Well, these 12 disciples are now brought up to speed on Jesus and on the Holy Spirit and the power they're coming upon. They're saved. So now they're legitimate 12 disciples who are now ready to roll, given the power to go and minister. I took a long time with that because there's tons of confusion on that, and I hope that clarifies some things on the Holy Spirit. Well, verse 8, it says, "And he went into the synagogue and spake boldly for the space of 3 months, disputing and persuading the things concerning the kingdom of God." Disputing and persuading. You know, Paul, who was once a Pharisee, brilliant, you know, trained by Gamaliel, was probably able to hold his own when it came to debating these guys. It says here, disputing and persuading. I would have loved to be able to hear Paul dispute and persuade. What is Paul disputing and arguing with these people? Well, verse 8 tells us, concerning the things of the kingdom of God. Now, what is the kingdom of God? Well, the safest kind of way to start defining the kingdom of God is to have a kingdom, you must have a king. And who is the king of the kingdom of God? Yeah, King Jesus. If you start with that, you're already on a good path. The reason I say that is because there's a worldview out there, dominion now or kingdom now theology, that basically argues that you and I, as Christians, we need to usher in the kingdom. A lot of churches have gone this way, by the way. They've been convinced by college professors and what have you to get into this more, we have to usher in the kingdom of God, kingdom now. And that means we need to, get Christian politicians in office. And you'll notice a lot of the kingdom now, they're the pastors that are really there. A lot of them, not all of them are this way, but some of them are very much kingdom now pastors because they believe we have to usher in the kingdom. Not going to happen. What's going to

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2: Doubt when you read a verse like Romans chapter 14, verse 17. It says, "For the kingdom of God is not meat and drink, but righteousness and peace and joy in the Holy Ghost." So this is kind of mysterious. How does this define the kingdom? Well, the kingdom of God, whether you're a follower of the king now, part of his kingdom, even though it's not set up on earth as it's going to be someday, we do get to enjoy his kingdom in that sense. Because do we have righteousness in Christ? Righteousness. What about peace? Do we have peace in Christ? Jesus said, "Peace give I to you, not like the world gives. I'm going to give you a real peace." And he calls it a peace that will pass understanding. That's because we're part of his kingdom, even though it's not set up yet. So the kingdom of God is not literal meat and drink right now, but it's righteousness, peace, and then joy. And where does the joy come from? In the Holy Ghost. That's why it's so important for you to have the Holy Spirit in you and with you so that you have that joy that comes from being in the Holy Ghost. The fruit of the Spirit. What is the fruit of the Holy Spirit? Do you want love? Do you want joy? Do you want peace, patience, goodness, gentleness, meekness? These are the kind of things you get when you have the Holy Spirit. So the question is, are you walking in line with Jesus being your king, even though his kingdom has not come yet on this earth? That's the thing. If you feel like your walk is dry, maybe you need to have the Holy Spirit come upon you to add that joy in the Holy Ghost and all those things that come with that. Well, what was Paul preaching in the synagogue? The kingdom of God. And they were hearing and receiving the word, moving in the Holy Spirit. But Paul, verse 9, it says here, "But when diverse, or some, were hardened and believed not, but spake evil of that way." Remember, that's a name for Christianity, the way. "They spake evil of that way before the multitude. He departed from them and separated the disciples, disputing daily in the school of one Tyrannus." So Paul moves on because of the hardness of some of their hearts. Don't be surprised if you have a similar experience. If you're sharing the good news of the gospel and there's people that are hard against you, there's a point where you need to leave and not just stay. And some people do that. I've noticed people on social media will talk and chat till the cows come home. And it's doing nothing other than letting all the trolls on the internet who love to debate Christians just go crazy. And I feel like a lot of times you're throwing your pearls to the swine, which Jesus told us not to do that. You're taking all this love and care for social media people. But I think that a lot of that, I've not really met anyone. I'm sure there's somebody out there, but I've never met anyone who was saved by a social media chat. I'm not saying it's total without merit at all. I'm just saying I think we waste a lot of time. And that's why Paul says, "I'm out of here. These guys are hardened, and I'm not going to just waste the time with these guys." So that's kind of important. Notice there in verse 9 where it says the people spoke evil of the way. As I mentioned, that's the name for the church. But I love that name for the church because they didn't speak evil of the moment. What do you mean, Brett? Well, there's a difference between the way and the moment. Some people act like you becoming a Christian was a moment where you accepted Christ, which it is a moment when you accept Christ. But Christianity is not just a moment. It's also the way you walk, the way you live. It's the way you go. And I like that title. You know, the way, it's not the moment. It's a way of life. And that's what's going on here. The people were speaking evil of the way of life of these Christian people, which I wonder if people could say that about you. Can people say, "I don't like your way of life"? Because you're such a bold Christian, that's what was going on here. I fear that a lot of us, we're so afraid of people finding out we're a Christian, they don't know there's any difference. But I don't think that's the way we're supposed to be. I think we're supposed to be bold and let our light shine before all men and be willing to speak the gospel. And, you know, there are places and times where you can do that. And I think the Lord calls you to different ways and different kinds. Maybe some of you are called to do that on social media. Maybe some of you are called just to go to work and be a follower of the way so that your people that work with you see Jesus in you. So was Paul being effective in his ministry? Well, let's read verse 10. This is an amazing verse if you think about it. Verse 10, it says, "And this continued by the space of 2 years, so that all they which dwelt in Asia," that's again Asia Minor,

0: like Turkey and Ephesus and all that, those that dwelt in Asia heard the word of the Lord Jesus, both Jews and Greeks. Did you hear what it said there? So that all they which dwelt in Asia Minor heard the word of the Lord Jesus, both of Jews and Greeks. How's that possible? It's because the disciples started going out and spreading, and the word of God was spreading like wildfire. So yes, Paul was successful in his ministry. When everyone else is shining bright for Christ, it's amazing how bright a place can be. You know, it shouldn't just be, doing a church service here. We need to go out from this place and let our light shine. That's how you see the gospel grow like wildfire. That's what's going on here. You got to love that. Well, while Paul was here, a couple of freebies for you. While he was here for the two-year period, during that time, we know he penned 1 Corinthians, and also he penned Galatians, wrote the book of Galatians, during this two-year stint that he spent here. Verse 11, and God wrought special miracles by the hands of Paul, so that from his body were brought unto the sick handkerchiefs or aprons, and diseases departed from them, and the evil spirits went out of them. Huh? What's going on now, Brett? This sounds pretty, you talk about supernaturally natural. This is not supernaturally natural. This is just supernatural craziness. What did they do? They took Paul's handkerchiefs, and what did they do? His Home Depot apron, and what did they do? Well, it's kind of interesting, because what are these handkerchiefs and aprons? Well, I find it interesting. The word handkerchief is interesting. Suardion. In the Greek, it's a cloth for wiping perspiration, like a cloth used at the gym. So if you're at the gym and you have a towel with you, that's what they use. Now, why would he have a sweat towel? Because remember, he would often like make tents. He was a worker and worked with tents and leather. And it was hot, and he would wipe his brow with a towel. And so then they'd take his towel, and they'd go and touch people with it, and they'd get healed. What's this apron thing? Well, the apron is semikinthian, which is a covering worn by a workman or a servant, so like a woodworking type apron or leather working, tent making apron that he wore. Question, was it Paul's power that was healing the people? No. Whose was it? God or Jesus, one and the same, right? So another question, was it the aprons and the sweat towel that healed people? No. So then what in the world's going on here? It's the word faith. See, people are tending like, I don't think God's going to heal me. But it is funny how the Lord can use a point of faith or a point of contact. It's a little bit like the laying on of hands I just told you about. When I pray for a sick person and I lay my hands on, is the sick person going to be healed because I laid my hands on them? No. But the laying on of hands is a point of contact saying, we are going to pray together. I'm with you on this. And I have faith, and I want to help your faith by let's lay hands. That's why the Bible uses that laying on of hands kind of thing. It's not the laying on of hands that heals people. It's a point of faith. It's a point of contact. It's not Paul's handkerchief that's full of power. That's where sometimes I think the Catholic Church with its relics gets a little bit sidetracked on relics. That's why 8th and Greek, we don't have relics here. That's why most of the Protestant Church, everybody got into the stuff too much. And it's not about the stuff. It's about Jesus. And we have to really be careful on that one. Now, before you start finding, people's sweat rags and aprons and start rubbing them on people, was this something that we should do, start handing around sweat towels at Sunday night worship? No, why not? You're like, because it's gross. I don't want any sweat on me. No, I think we get off the hook a little bit here. Did you know that God does special things, special iterations, special dispensations of things in time? Whenever he wants to do stuff, he can do it. And at this time in history, God says, I'm going to use Paul's handkerchiefs and his apron to sort of be a point of faith for people to go, I believe in God, because those were worn by Paul, who he believed in God, and people were healed by that. So it was a point of faith for them. But I want to draw your attention to a word there in verse 11 where it says, and God wrought special miracles. The word special in the Greek, tunkano, which means, in this case, not typical. It's not a typical thing. But it also means to hit the mark specific. It was a specific thing, but not a typical kind of thing. So don't go passing around sweatbands and stuff like that. So it was a time and place God was using that. What is a biblical thing, object that we use that is another point of faith? Is it oil? The anointing oil. Anybody sick, call the elders and have them anoint you with oil. It's the same thing. Is there power in the anointing oil? No, but it is a point of faith. James 5:14. Is any sick among you? Let him call for the elders of the church. Let him pray over him, anointing him with oil in the name of the Lord. So very important. People get all crazy. When you go to Israel, it's crazy. You get people getting the holy anointing oil from Jerusalem, from the olive trees in the Garden of Gethsemane. And literally people paid tons of money for oil from an olive tree from the Garden of Gethsemane. Now, if you want to do that just because it's fun to have some olive oil from the Garden of Gethsemane, great. But if you think it has magical powers because you bought it from Gethsemane, or people getting water out of the Jordan River, it's funny. They sell these vials of the Jordan River water. It's all clear and stuff. It's not. I think they poured Dasani in there just because Jordan River is really muddy. But anyway, I digress. Watch out for making relics holy. That's not really a biblical notion. But the Lord does use those as points of faith, which is kind of important.
1: 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All right, Pastor Brett has joined me, and as we continue looking at the Apostle Paul's third missionary journey, we're seeing the impact that the gospel has on the people there. However, even as these people find salvation through Christ, Brett, not everything goes as planned, does it?
0: Boy, especially with poor Paul the Apostle. You know, you're right, Kurt. In Acts 19, we see this amazing revival happening, you know, so you get really excited about that. Lives are changing, idols are being abandoned. You know, it's powerful, but at the same time, there's this huge resistance and really chaos that breaks out in the city. You know, we live in Portland, Oregon, and there's rioting all the time in our town. And that's what happened in Ephesus with Paul. He had a huge riot happen at the theater there in Ephesus. And whenever the gospel genuinely changes lives, it often will disrupt the culture around it. And not everyone is celebrating that truth. That's true today. Definitely was true with Paul. And it really encourages me, you know, just to be able to say, I want to be like Paul, just keep impacting people with the word of God. And it changes the people spiritually, economically, culturally. And that's what happened there. The idol makers got upset because the gospel threatened their business. It was an economic problem that stirred up there. And money, pleasure, pride, all that materialism, the gospel disrupts that. So Paul would later write to Timothy in 2 Timothy 3:12 that all that will live godly in Christ Jesus shall suffer persecution. So I think Paul knew that was coming his way. Sometimes Christians think difficulty means God isn't working, but I believe the opposite is true. And Kurt, when the gospel truly changes hearts, it creates ripples far beyond the church walls, don't you think?
1: Yeah, absolutely it does. Thank you, Pastor Brett, for that good reminder. 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Well, next time, Pastor Brett will continue in the book of Acts, and we'll see dramatic events during Paul's missionary journey to Ephesus, including a failed attempt by unbelievers to cast out a demon. Today's Word with Pastor Brett Metter is an outreach of Athey Creek Church in West Lynn, Oregon.
2: 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Just want you to listen to this scripture, and I pray that it has a similar effect on you as it did on me reading this. I'm Daniel, and that scripture is Psalms 18, verse 2, which says in the NIV version, "The Lord is my rock, my fortress, and my deliverer. My God is my rock, in whom I take refuge, my shield and the horn of my salvation, my stronghold." My prayer is that for those of you, for those of us who have been going through a hard season, you maybe experience things with family or friends or coworkers that make your heart heavy. Could be just things you see in the world. And it's been a hard season. May that be true. Jesus be a fortress, a rock, where we take refuge, we hold on to amidst everything going on, beyond the shadow of a doubt, we know that you are with us, Lord. Let us feel it, let us know it to be true, and let that be our hope. In Jesus' name, amen.
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5: You know, our last caller was, you know, bringing, you know, Israel into it, and it's Israel's fault and all this and that. 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
11: Whether you know the will of God for your life, just stay the course. Even as Christians, it's important that we are leading by example. Since you gave your life to Christ, have you noticed a difference in your life? Do the people around you notice a difference? And I exhort you today, do not neglect the gift that's in you. God's given you those gifts that you would freely give them out. May this message not condemn any one of us. May it encourage us to do all that God has called us to do. And may nothing in this world move us from the call that God has for each and every one of us. Amen.

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1: You know, you're cussing like a sailor. Like, well, I guess that doesn't change their mouth any. Or you're walking around all the time and they see you drunk all the time. Well, I guess that doesn't, Christianity doesn't help them in that area. Or whatever it is. And so we have to, this is a great reminder that, you know, wouldn't it be terrible? Listen to this. You run into me one day, you're with, some of your friends, and you see me in the street, you want to introduce your friends to me. Like, oh, there's my pastor. I'm like, walking around like, you're like, well, maybe that's not my pastor. Hold on a second. Really? I mean, think of that. I mean, what a terrible example that would be, right? That'd be terrible. And so he's telling these leaders, and it's a good reminder for us that we're called to be an example. And so we're not perfect, but yet we should be sinning less, right? We're not sinless, but we should, what? Sin less. And there should be that difference in us. And let me ask you, I'll challenge you with this. Since you gave your life to Christ, have you noticed a difference in your life? How about this? Do the people around you notice a difference? Yeah, we mess up. We're not perfect, and we mess things up. But yet they should see a change in our lives, in all of our lives. My best friend, I've told you this before. He says, "I miss that old Joe," and I said, "He's dead. He's gone. He's not coming back." And it's like, well, that was a compliment to me. Think, wow, you could see such a difference in me. Of course, I'm not the same person I used to be. Why? If anyone's in Christ, they're a new creation. Old things have passed away. Behold, what? Everything becomes new. And so you know that. But great, before we, you know, talk about being an example, this is a bad example. Do you see this? Episcopal pastor, so-called pastor, is sad her daughter might not have access to abortions one day. And then she said in her own words, abortion is loving. That's a terrible example. But listen, people are following her. They're looking at her as an example. So, oh, okay, so abortions, that's loving. So God sees it that way? And she's supposed to be an example to the flock. So not good. Much better, Paul the Apostle writing to young Timothy says, let no one despise your youth, but be a what? An example to the believers in word, in conduct. They should see your conduct in love, in spirit, in faith, in what? In purity. Young Timothy, may they see your conduct. So he's going to give, don't miss this. Paul has the pastors meeting, pastors from Ephesus, the elders from Ephesus. He's pouring into them. He's telling them to be an example. And he's going to tell them one way to be an example is to be a servant. So serving the Lord with all humility. He said, you saw me do this with many tears and trials, which happened to me by the plotting of the Jews. So he said, you saw that the Jews were constantly trying to kill me. They were trying to take my life. He says, but it didn't stop me from being a servant. I didn't let that distract me. I stayed the course. And so he's telling them that. So number one, he points out to them the way he was an example, first by being a servant. We talk about time management. One thing for sure, he's called all of us to be, or to do, it's to serve others. That's what he's called us to do. So as we talk about this time manager, as we talk about, what do I know for sure? As I think about things that I want to make sure that I'm doing, well, one for sure, he's telling these leaders, and it goes for all of us that are believers in Jesus Christ, that we're called to serve others. And we can do it in different ways. There's different ways to serve the Lord, as you know. It's good to know the calling. We talk a lot about that, but it's good to be about that calling. But listen, again, if your life is filled with a bunch of stuff and you're so busy, you're not going to have time to serve others. So it's good to figure that out. Let's put first, I'm going to be a servant. Lord God, and that's a good prayer. If you're not serving the Lord, pray. Lord, where do I serve? What do I do? So just this past Wednesday, my day off. My wife and I try to take Wednesdays off. But we had a lot of running around to do and things that we needed to do. So we stopped at the gas station to fill up the tank. And then this is crazy. But I looked at her. I says, well, did you grab the water? And she goes, no. She goes, I thought you grabbed the water. And I go, no. And like, we go nowhere without water. It's just part of our life. And she's like, should we go back home and get it? And I said, well, let's see. I'll go inside and see, what kind of water they've got. And so I went inside. I come out, found some water, because I like a certain one. But I walk out, and there's this lady that I see that doesn't go to our church, but I know her and her family pretty good. And so I walk out, and I said, wow, how you doing? And so I started talking to her. And then next thing you know, make a long story short, it was total ministry. and her and her husband or family going through things, and just, it was one of those times just giving her scripture and just scripture. Do you ever have that time when you're like, where did that scripture come from? It's like, whoa. And so much so that she started weeping and crying. And so we spent some time just ministering to her. And check this out. So because we didn't have water, which we always had, it forced me to go into the store and to come out to see her. I never would have seen her if that happened. But then listen to this. So while she's crying, then even her daughter goes, Ma, can we get going? Like, what's taking so long? And so, but the point is, she looks at me, she picks up her card in her hand. She goes, that's why my credit card wouldn't work in the pump. She goes, God wanted me to meet with you because I really needed this right now. And I was like, God, you're so good. My point is, as servants of the Lord, when we have a calling, God wants to use those gifts and those talents, and that's what we're called to do. Amen. What did Paul the Apostle say in 1 Corinthians 4, verse 1? He says, let a man so consider us, believers, as what? Servants of Christ. So when they look at you, they say, he's a servant of the Lord. That's a servant of Christ. So when they consider you, they should consider you as that. And stewards of the what? Mysteries of God. Listen, this is for all of us, not just leaders. Mysteries of God. That means when you spend time, your devotional time in the morning, you're reading the Bible, it's not just for you, it's for the people that you'll probably run across during the day. And so you have the mysteries of God. And so what that means is that you're reading it, and hopefully as you pray, it's like, oh Lord, thank you for your word, and it speaks to you in different ways, it's living, it's alive. But then you have the mysteries of God. So throughout the day, you'll run into somebody, and someone will say, oh, I really, this is so terrible in my life. And you're like, can I share with you? I just read something about that this morning. They're like, really? Yeah, it's in the Bible. They're like, Bible? What is that? Yeah, this is what I read. I'm a Christian. And then you share with them, and you share these wonderful mysteries of God with them. So we're stewards of that. We're called to do that. It goes on. Moreover, it is required in stewards that one be found. Can we say it out loud? Paul's telling young Timothy, you're a servant, you're a steward. Be faithful. Dwight L. Moody, the American evangelist of the 1800s, says, give your life to God. He can do more with it than you can. So true. He can do more with your life than you can ever think of when you give your life over to him. Amen? Back in our text. He goes on to tell these pastors, these leaders, he's telling them how he was an example. He says, how I kept back nothing that was helpful, but proclaimed it to you and taught you publicly and from house to house. He says, I held nothing back. I know in the corporate world, before I knew the Lord, I would keep things back from people. I looked at his job security. Only I know how to do this. I'm not teaching anyone how to do this. This is job security. But then I became a believer, and I was like, who cares if I lose my job? It's like, my life's in Christ. I'm going to give all this out and teach everybody. And Paul the Apostle is saying the same. I didn't hold anything back. I'm not worried that you're going to be a better teacher than me or better pastor than me. I just poured into you. I gave you everything that I had. And I taught and went house to house. And so with this, if you're a note taker, second thing is he was an example by giving out spiritually. He gave out spiritually using spiritual gifts. And when you know, the more you give out spiritually, the more God pours into us. And it's such a powerful thing. I don't know, you think of a garden hose and you put a kink in the garden hose and nothing comes out. And so then that's it. And sometimes in our lives, things can, kink in our lives. Sin gets in your life and it's like no flow. But as you give that sin to Christ at the cross and you ask for forgiveness, he's quick to forgive. He's slow to anger. But listen to this. Then you're just a vessel. And he pours into you, and he gives you the words, and he stirs up the beautiful gifts that God has given you. So it's a wonderful reminder. We're all called to use those spiritual gifts. I know we've talked many times about this. I'm not going to spend too much time with this. Great cross reference. I love this. Paul the Apostle talking to young Timothy says, do not neglect the what? Gift that is in you. Can I exhort you today? Do not neglect the gift that's in you. Use those gifts. God's given you those gifts that you would freely give them out, which was given to you by prophecy in the laying on of the hands of the elders. Paul's saying, remember, we prayed for you and these gifts came up and you're so gifted. Timothy was gifted as a teacher, a pastor. So he's telling him, don't neglect those gifts. Meditate on these things. Give yourselves partly to them. Did I read that wrong? Did you see that word? He's talking about the gifts. Give yourself entirely to those gifts and talents that God has given you. In other words, use those gifts. Give yourself. In other words, listen, time management. put that first in your life. One of the things that you need to put first is using the wonderful gifts that God has given you. Amen? That your progress may be evident to a few people. I want to make sure you're awake. What? To all the evidence. I know when first started teaching 2003, started in the Sunset Beach Women's Club and all, and then there's some people that are still with us, and I've had them come to me before. You've really kind of developed really good as a teacher. And I was like, was I that bad before? But it was evidence. So it's actually scriptural that your progress is evident to all. We should see a progress in whatever it is, and that's how it works. And so don't be discouraged when you, like if you're a teacher or whatever God's called you to, don't look at someone else, oh, I can't do it like that person. No, you're not called to do it like that person. And God will develop you in your gifts. As you use them, you'll develop it and you'll get better at what God has called you to do. As you spend time in them, don't be discouraged. Don't be dismayed. Use the gifts and the talents that God has given you. Amen. Okay, back in our text. It goes on in verse 21. It says, this is also what he did. He's telling these pastors, these leaders, this is what else he was an example of. Testifying to Jews and also to Greeks. Repentance towards God and faith towards our Lord. So what is he saying? He's saying, I was an example of one who shared the gospel. Time management, important things, the big things, share the gospel. Tell people about Jesus. It's so important. John Jackson, he's a good friend. John and Laura Jackson, I've known him since I've been married. Kathleen's known him for many years before that, and just the blessing that he's here serving here at this church. But he was sharing just this past week how a co-worker had some questions, and he answered the question. He says, hey, and he shared the gospel with them. He said, would you like to pray to receive Christ as your Savior? And right there at work, he prayed with him to receive Jesus. And it's like, that's a powerful thing. The gospel, listen, it's still powerful today. When people come to you and they have problems, bring them to Jesus. We have to be careful that we, you know, my aunt told me that, you know, if you do this and you do that, it's like it sometimes works. No. Really, the go-to should always be Jesus. He is the answer. And so the gospel of Jesus Christ is such a powerful thing. And it's just a reminder. I know you guys know this. I'm preaching to the choir, but it's just a reminder. Get it out there. Your coworker, they need Jesus. Your friends, they need Jesus. Your neighbors, they need Jesus. And it's just a reminder for us. Trust me, there is a battle, isn't there, when you want to talk about Jesus? Has this ever happened to you before? You're just ready. You're like, oh, I need to tell them the gospel. And so on. And you're like, in your mind, you think, they don't want to hear that. Or in your mind, you're thinking, they're going to think you're an idiot. They're not even talking about Jesus right now. You put Jesus in this conversation? It's this battle in your mind. Where do you think that comes from? The devil, the enemy of our soul? I don't know if this is happening, but I'm just so blown away sometimes when you just share the gospel with someone, and the next thing you know, they're praying to receive Christ, and next thing you know, they're transformed before your eyes. You're like, wow, God, you're so awesome. The power of the gospel of Jesus Christ, it's still alive. It'll continue to be alive. Amen? So you've been hearing, I'm talking about my grocery store ministry that we got going on week after week. And I told you last week how I was like, I went to the car, I was like, why did I should have shared? And I know that I messed that up, and I just started repenting. And God was like, okay, you were building bridges. And it's, oh, that's good. But so last Sunday, two of the young ladies, they showed up to the church, the two from that grocery store. I'm like, God is so awesome. And so one we invited, she came. Someone, listen to this. One of the girls, a young lady, it wasn't even us. It was someone else from this church. And she said, yeah, many people from your church have been inviting me to come to the church. And now, this young girl, she's on fire for Jesus. And she's telling me her testimony and how she got saved. And I'm like, God, you are so awesome. But just a reminder, get it out there. Just pray before you go to the grocery store. Pray before you go out. And just, you know, because that's so important. One of these things. And if your life is so stuffed with so much stuff that you don't have time and you're so distracted, you're like, I can't share that. I'm just so filled and so burnt out from life. Empty it out. Put these first. These three things are so important for every one of us as believers in Jesus Christ, that we're doing these things, that we're like, God, I don't know. I don't feel like I'm a good communicator. I can relate with Moses. He said, I don't know, have good speech. And I can relate with Timothy. He was timid, but God, can you use me today? And watch and see what the Lord will do. Amen. Great scripture. It goes with it. 1 Corinthians 9:16. Paul the apostle said to the church in Corinth, for if I preach the what? Gospel, I have nothing to boast of. Think through that for a minute. instead of boasting in ourselves. When you start preaching the gospel, we're nothing is boasting in us, because we're sharing about how I was a wreck, I was terrible, I was a sinner, and Jesus Christ saved me and changed my life. And so there's no boasting in us. It's all boasting in the cross, boasting in love. So Paul the Apostle says, if I preach the gospel, I have nothing to boast for. It says, for necessity is laid upon me. In other words, I know this is, so number one, I know this is necessary. I know this is what God has called me to do as a believer. He's talking to the church. And he says, yes, woe, shame on me. Woe is me if I do not do what? Paul's saying, shame on me. I know that's what I'm called to do. Lord, help us to have that boldness every single day to share the good news of the gospel of Jesus Christ. There's some in this room, I know that you're evangelists and you love to evangelize. Some have that calling. It's a beautiful thing. There's others like, well, I really don't have the gift of evangelism. Yeah, you may not have the gift of evangelism, but guess what? We still have to evangelize, because it's not you. It's the power of God in the gospel itself. Amen? Okay, verse 22. Don't miss this. So he goes on, and see now that I go, can we say that word out loud? Bound in the Spirit. To where? Bound in the Spirit to Jerusalem. Don't miss this. Not knowing the things that will happen to me there. I don't know the full picture. I just know my next step. I know what God has called me to do for sure. Bound in the Spirit. I know for sure he wants me to be there. We'll look at that word in a minute. But listen to this. Except that the Holy Spirit testifies in every city, saying that chains and tribulation await me. It's not going to be a fun ride. Every city he went to, most likely this is saying that people that were gifted and in tune with God told Paul, hey, Paul, you're going to have chains when you get to Jerusalem. It's not going to be easy. And I believe what can happen is some of them possibly reading into this, but it's very well possible that they were probably telling Paul, maybe you should think this one over. Because do you want to be in chains? Do you want these troubles? You can avoid that. Just avoid Jerusalem. Do you know whenever God calls you and I to do something, there'll be naysayers, there'll be people that'll come our way. They'll say, oh no, that's not going to work, and don't do that, and don't do this. Trust me, the enemy will use even people that we think that know the Lord or people in the church that'll try to take you off the course. Paul the Apostle knew the course. He knew the plan. He knew the path. He knew where he was to go, and he had the naysayers in there most likely saying, hey, there's going to be trouble. You sure you want to go there? Maybe this isn't God's will for you. Maybe God's warning you to stop. And that'll happen. But I want to point out this word. If you're a note taker, this bound means to be bound means to bind, but also put under obligation or to be compelled by his convictions. Meaning the Holy Spirit was making it very clear that he was to go to Jerusalem. He knew for a fact, I'm going to go there. I know God's called me there. He made it clear. Can I ask you, do you know the will of God? And has he made these things clear to you? Can I exhort you the best way I know how? Make sure it's a priority in your life to do what God has called you to do. You will have distractions. You will have discouragement. You'll have people tell you that it's not going to work. If it's God, it will work. God's calling comes with God's equipping. When God is called, he'll equip. If he's called you to do something, he'll equip you to do it. Trust me, the call that God has on every one of our lives, it's beyond us. Why? Because if it's a real God thing, it's all about him and it's not about you. It might even be a weakness in your life, but God will use that weakness for his strength. Amen? And what does he say about it? None of these things move me. They're saying trouble, chains. He's like, that doesn't move me. I know it's the will of God. I'm bound by the Spirit. The Holy Spirit made it so clear to me. Nothing is going to move me. I'm not going to go off course. I'm not going to go off track. I'm not going to be discouraged. I'm going to do what God has called me to do, good or bad. Why? He goes on to say, nor do I count my life dear to myself. It's not my life. God purchased me. If that's what he wants me to do, he'll be with me. He'll equip me. He'll be by me. And he'll be, you read of these martyrs, and you even think of what's going on in Iran. Do you realize that tens of thousands of people are being murdered there in Iran? Do you know the believers that are there, that God's peace and presence is with those people in a powerful way? You read about martyrs and how they're burned at the stake. And what do you hear? Many of these testimonies that they're praising God. And they're just like filled with joy and peace. You know what happens when they get killed like that? With all that joy and that peace, God's grace is on their lives. Many people come to Christ because they're like, how could they do that? It's God. I want to know that God that they know, because I've never seen anything like that. Paul the Apostle said, none of these things. I'm not going to detour from this course that God has me on. I'm going to do what God has called me to do, no matter what troubles come my way, no matter what distractions are there, no matter what someone wants to put me under with sympathy and feelings and emotions. You need to go this way. Don't you care? No, I care about first and foremost, listen, the will of God for my life. Amen? And the ministry which I received from the Lord, Jesus. So he knew the ministry that he received. He knew this was God's plan, to testify to the gospel of the grace of God. When I go to Jerusalem, I know this is what I'm called to do. I'm going to share the gospel. If they put me in chains, so be it. If there's troubles, so be it. As long as you know it's the will of God. What a great, wonderful, powerful example for us. Amen? Amen. Great cross references with this. Check it out if you're a note taker. So this was in our scripture reading, Psalm 125:1. Check it out. Those who trust in the Lord are like Mount Zion, which cannot be what? If you put your trust in the Lord, just like Paul the Apostle, none of these things will move me, which cannot be moved, but abide forever. Another great cross-reference, Psalm 55:22. It says, cast your burdens on the Lord, and he shall sustain you. He shall never permit the righteous to be what? Moved. Trust him, no matter what his calling is upon your life. He will equip you for that call. Lastly, I saved the best for last. Don't miss this, please. It goes perfectly with everything. Ties it all in right at the end. Imagine God doing that. You ready? Here it is. Check it out. The psalmist writes, Psalm 16:8. I have set the Lord always before me. Time management, putting God first. He's always there first and foremost in my life. I put him first in my life. What happens when we put him first in our life? Listen to this. Because he is at my right hand, he's right here with me. I shall not be moved. You put him first. Talk about time management. Do those things that God has called all of us to do. And you put that stuff first. And you keep the Lord right before you constantly. You and I will never, ever, ever. Did I say ever? Ever be moved. You can trust God's word. So, as we close, none of these things move me. As I mentioned at the beginning, we live in a world that's very unstable in many, many ways. This world needs to see believers in Jesus Christ. They need to see we have stability. We have something that they need. We have an anchor that holds through any storm. His name is Jesus. And you and I can be anchored in that path that he has for us. Trust me, as I mentioned before, the enemy will try to do whatever he can to get us off that course, off that path. But when we stay the course and we put him first and we do those things he's called us to do, the enemy will try to divert us. But if we put the Lord ever before us, we shall not be moved. He is our stability. He is our strength. And this world needs to see an example of those who are in Christ Jesus. There's no condemnation for those that are in Christ. May this message not condemn any one of us. May it encourage us to do all that God has called us to do. Put our hand to the plow and don't look back. And may nothing in this world move us from the call that God has for each and every one of us. Amen? Amen.
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0: You've been listening to Glory to Glory with Pastor Joe Pettick, an outreach of Calvary Chapel of the Harbor. Our new location is at 4121 Warner Avenue in Huntington Beach, at the beautiful Huntington Harbor Marina. 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

0: You've been listening to Glory, a pre-recorded program sponsored by Calvary Chapel of the Harbor here on 99.5 KKLA. It's a fair guess that even if you are a professional race car driver, the odds of you flying through the air, flipping multiple times, landing on your wheels, and then going back in the air, that's something that's only going to happen maybe once, if ever, in your career. Okay, what if it happened two times at the same track? That's what happened to NASCAR driver Ryan Preece. He had a love-hate relationship with Daytona. He went there, had a terrible crash, came back the next year, had another one. He didn't like the place very much, which made it kind of cool because recently he got his first career win there. So I hope that encourages you, or is this a fun story? I just thought I would share. And you can find them on YouTube, both of the wild crashes and the comeback and win at the same track. Well, I thought that was kind of cool. So there you go. Fun fact of the day.
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10: Welcome to True Hope with Wes Morris. 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
11: 2 Timothy chapter 2 this morning. Paul is speaking to young Timothy, encouraging his brother in the Lord as to what it means to be surrendered in service to the God who called you to salvation. And he says in verse 3, suffer hardship with me as a good soldier of Christ Jesus. No soldier in active service entangles himself or herself in the affairs of everyday life so that he may please the one who enlisted him as a soldier. A good soldier of Christ Jesus, first of all, knows the mission. They are clear on what their King, Jesus, has called them to do. Matthew chapter 28, back to the left a little bit. They know the mission. They know why they're doing what they're doing and when to do it. Matthew chapter 28, verse 18, speaking to the 11 disciples, there were 12, Judas is now gone. Jesus came up and spoke to them, saying, all authority has been given to me in heaven and on earth. And what did he say with this authority? Go therefore and make disciples of all the nations, baptizing them in the name of the Father and the Son and the Holy Spirit, teaching them to observe all that I commanded you, Jesus said. And lo, I am with you always, even to the end of the age. This is the mission, to make disciples, learners, followers. This first happens through the preaching of the gospel. There are no disciples without the gospel message transforming their life eternally. In the Gospel of Mark, Jesus said, go into all the world and preach the gospel, the good news to all creation. The good news. To man who is dead in his trespasses and sin. That's what the Bible says, that all people are by themselves in the flesh. They are dead in the spirit. Their heart beats, their mind works, their flesh functions. But until we come to know Christ and are made a new creation, all men are dead in their heart. That's why people go through life sometimes and they talk about it without even realizing it. They say things like, man, I just feel numb inside. I feel like I can't feel anything anymore. I have no hope. I have no joy. Some people say I feel no joy and I feel no sadness. I just have this stale, hollow existence. And what they are doing is confirming the word of God to be true, that they are dead in their trespasses and sin and they feel it in their soul. And to that dead state of humanity, the good news comes, being that Jesus Christ, the fullness of God in bodily form, has come into the world, taken all that sin, all that death, all that condemnation upon himself at the cross, died in the place of sinful man, shed his blood as a sacrifice, appeasing the justice of God, and arose from the dead by the power of the Holy Spirit, ascended to the Father, and is seated this hour at his right hand. This is the gospel. And the mission of the good soldier is first and foremost to preach the gospel. Because the Bible says in Romans 1, the gospel is the power of God unto salvation. That's what that message, that simple message, is what arrests the attention of the soul of man, brings him to the realization that he is a sinner in need of a savior, and the savior is Jesus, and leaves men and women the world abroad at a place of decision. between the wide road that leads to destruction and the narrow way of Jesus that leads to life. The gospel is the power of God unto salvation. And it is the job of the assembly of the church, the body of Christ, to make the mission clear and call people to it. A good soldier has a battlefield. Mark chapter 5, to the right a little bit in your Bible. A good soldier knows where the fight is. They know their battlefield and they're on it. This story is one that I love. I talk about it a lot. Mark brings the narrative of one of two men forward here in chapter 5. There are actually two men present, but the conversation is with this one man. And Jesus had crossed the sea in the night. There was a storm and such. You may know this story. And the reason he did that, the reason he crossed, the reason he calmed the storm was for this man. And this man is a character out of a horror movie. He's a living nightmare to the community that he lives in. He is demon-possessed. He has torn off his clothes, and he lives in the catacombs, the cemetery among the tombs. And the Bible says, under the torment of demonic power, he screams among the tombs and he cuts himself with stones. And the townspeople had tried to bind him with chains, and through dark spiritual power, he had broken the chains free and continues to live in this state of tumult. It is for that man that Jesus crossed the sea, and disciples are terrified. Jesus calls to the man. He doesn't even call. He runs up to Jesus. He falls down before him. He addresses the demonic power and he says, "What is your name?" And they respond, "Our name is Legion, for we are many. What business do we have with you, Jesus, Son of the Most High God?" The Bible says the demons of hell tremble. This story shows that. And Jesus casts them out with a word and sets this man free. And it says he was all of a sudden found to be clothed, sitting down at peace and in his right mind. This is what the power of the gospel does for the soul. Somebody's soul is equally tormented as this man maybe now. And the Prince of Peace gives peace to the human heart. People on the inside are screaming like this man, screaming under torment. They hide it as best they can on the outside, but they are tormented on the inside, and they have no peace in their mind, no peace in their life. He had no peace at all. And when he meets Jesus and Jesus takes victory over his life, he is found to be sitting down, clothed, and in his right mind. The gospel, it says, transforms us by the renewing of our mind. Oh, man. And it's over, and Jesus is about to leave. And look what the man wants to do. Verse 18, it says, as he, Jesus, was getting into the boat, the man who had been demon-possessed was imploring him, begging that he might accompany him. And he, Jesus, did not let him, but he said to him, "Go home to your people, and report to them what great things the Lord has done for you and how he had mercy on you. Go tell them what happened here." And he went away and began to proclaim in Decapolis what great things Jesus had done for him, and everyone was amazed. He said to Jesus, "I want to go with you guys." And Jesus says, No. You go back to your people and you tell them what I did here. That's his battlefield. You go home to your people. That's the battlefield of the good soldier. And I'll tell you what we sure don't want to do is just live right here on the base and never go anywhere. Come in here and talk about the mission, get all hyped up. sing lots of songs about it, talk about sacrifice, talk about surrender, talk about compassion for the lost. And then we go out there, nobody knows we're a Christian. Said the man went back to his people, and when he told them, they were all amazed. They heard the name Jesus from that man. They saw transformational power in that man. He was unashamed of the power and the name of Jesus Christ affecting his life. They saw it in that man, and they were amazed. And maybe somebody rejected him and didn't like to hear that story. But nevertheless, they heard about Jesus from that man. Do they hear it about you? Those are your people. That's your battlefield.
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2: It's dedicated to. We take the most interest in what we're most passionate about. If we're passionate about the mission, we realize the mission and the battlefield requires proper use of a weapon to be victorious, to call the souls of men to repentance and faith in Jesus. That requires a handling of the Word of God. And people want to come and they want to say, well, you know, and it, look, I realize that sitting here right now is probably a vast spectrum of understanding of the Word of God. There are some people here that know very little. That's okay. No mockery. There's some people that know a whole lot. Now, whether or not you're on the battlefield with that whole lot, I don't know. But there's a vast spectrum of understanding of the sword of the Spirit, which is the Word of God. That's great. But at no point do we get to lean on the excuse, well, I don't really know enough. The good soldier ought to be dedicated to accurately handling the word of truth. It is the word of truth that the Bible says of itself is living and active, sharper than any two-edged sword. It pierces to the dividing of the soul and spirit. It cuts right to the heart of man. The Word of God, the Scripture says, discerns the thoughts and the intentions of the heart. When we speak the Word of God, when we use and handle the Word of God to speak to the heart of man, it diagnoses them and convicts them and calls them to a place of understanding of their need for a Savior more than our pleading, more than our human passion or emotion or understanding ever would. There is no substitute for the power of the living Word of God. The Bible says of earthly things, the grass withers and the flower fades. And what it's saying is everything earthly goes away. Moth and rust doth corrupt. Grass withers and flower fades. But it says the Word of our God stands forever. It is the sword of the Spirit. The Bible says the Apostle Paul, he went to reason in these towns for the gospel. And it says he reasoned with them from the Scriptures, saying, this Jesus whom I am proclaiming to you is the Christ. It says, and some of them were persuaded. The Word of God persuades and draws through the power of the Holy Spirit working in it. The man Apollos, it says he was a mighty orator, but he did not lean just on his oratory, his ability to speak well. It says he powerfully demonstrated from the Scriptures that Jesus was the Christ. The Scriptures. I come up here scared to death of my own strength having to carry anything that happens in the heart of people because it cannot. It has to be the Word of God standing in front of me that convicts and moves and encourages and edifies and strengthens whatever. In a conversation, whether it's with several people or one. And while resources can be helpful, Christian books and podcasts and videos are no adequate substitute for the actual Word of God. Don't do that. The good soldier knows the mission, the battlefield. He's familiar with his weapon. He is not entangled. Verse 4, chapter 2. It says, no soldier in active service. Some people have left the battlefield. Maybe it's time to get back on it. You know, they're just living here on the base. No soldier in active service entangles himself in the affairs of everyday life so that he may please the one who enlisted him as a soldier. Entangles himself. Thorn bushes, barbed wire, all wrapped up. Jesus in the parable of the soils said,

0: said there would be seed that would fall among the thorns. And he said, these are the ones who, as they go on their way, are choked with worries and riches and pleasures of this life. Choked out, entangled. Headlines, politics, all wrapped up in the barbed wire. The affairs of everyday life. Earthly things of no eternal significance whatsoever. Arguing and infighting and testimony ruining entanglements. Drama, gossip, and strife. Entangled with the riches and worried about money all the time. Some people, all they think about is money. Their money, the money they have, the money they don't have, somebody else's money. How come they got that money? I wish I had that money, my tax money, the government's money, everybody's money. All tangled up. Says they're all choked out with the worries and the riches and the pleasures of this life. Entangled. Forgetting the mission, the battlefield, the word of God. He said, the good soldier does not entangle. We don't concern ourselves with such things. I understand we live in a fleshly world. There are needs and necessities. I understand. But where does it rank? How much does it matter? So that he may please the one who enlisted him as a soldier. That's the audience that we ought to be concerned about. He said, Timothy, you're worried about an audience of one. You live your life as a good soldier, only concerned about the approval of the king who called you in the first place. The apostle Paul said to the Galatians, he asked the question of himself, but to them, he said, for am I now seeking the favor of men or of God? And he said, if I were still trying to please men, he once did. Before he knew the Lord, that was his whole life. He was a young man, Saul of Tarsus. He was a ladder climber. He was ascending into the ranks of society and educational institutions and power structures. And that was his ambition. And he was very successful in doing so. How? By being concerned about the approval of men. He was a man pleaser. I want to do what people cheer for. I want to do what people want. I want to give them so I can ascend and have a seat at the table. He said, if I were still trying to please men, he used to do that, I would not be a bondservant of Christ. He doesn't do it anymore. You can't be a good soldier and be worried about what everybody's thinking and saying. He said to the Corinthian believers, it matters very little how I might be evaluated by you. The one who examines me, Paul said, is the Lord. The favor of people is like a tide of the sea. Comes in, goes out, comes in. You know, one day you can do no wrong and everybody loves you. Everybody talks about you favorably. And then the next day, you know, everybody can't stand you for some reason. It comes in and it goes out. Just like it happened to the Lord Jesus. There was a day he came to town. They laid their robes and their coats on the street when the donkey came and Jesus came and people picked up palm branches, a symbol of honoring royalty. And they waved the palm branches and they shouted, Hosanna to the Son of David. Hosanna, deliver us. Praise to the one who will save us. Hosanna, Hosanna. And then they spit on him. And that same crowd turned to crucify, crucify. You know how long that took? 5 days. Not entangled. The affairs of everyday life. The good soldier knows the mission. Preach the gospel, make disciples. The battlefield, your people, who are they? Do they know you follow Christ? good soldiers familiar with the sword of the Spirit, which is the Word of God. If you're a little bit familiar, keep grinding. Keep dedicating yourself. And in doing so, we are not wrapped up with the worries and the concerns of this life. Would you bow for prayer this morning? Somebody today, whether you're here or maybe out there somewhere, you say, you know, Wes, I'm like that guy in the Gospel of Mark who had no peace. I haven't even been enlisted as a soldier yet by the grace of God for salvation. And I just wish I had peace. I feel dead inside. I'm alive, but I feel dead inside. And I want to be made alive. Maybe God is calling to your heart right now, calling your name, speaking directly to your life. And he knew you'd be here, and he knew you'd be listening. And the Bible would say to you today, if you hear his voice, do not harden your heart. Don't callous over or delay any longer. And if you're asking, well, what should I do about this? I defer to the Word of God. Call unto the Lord to be saved. Saved from our sin and all the sorrow that comes with it, the wrath of God and the judgment to come. Jesus can save you and rescue you from all of that and give you a peace that surpasses all understanding, but you have to come to him all by yourself. Trust him by faith. Turn from your sin. Confess him as your Lord. Everybody here has a Lord of some kind, ruling us, owning us, controlling us. Maybe today is time to make Jesus your Lord. Do it right now. Just call unto the Lord in words that are true from your heart to God and ask him to save you.
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2: 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There's kind of a peace and a joy that I found that comes from realizing that I'm just a small part in whatever's happening, and God gets all the credit. I heard someone talking recently about 1 Corinthians 3, and in verse 7, before this, Paul is talking about how there are debates about who gets more credit for what's happening in the church. And then Paul says this, verse 7. So neither one who plants nor the one who waters is anything, but only God who makes things grow. That's in the NIV translation. I'm sure you'll find it in your translation as well. But the point in reading that was the idea that it's really God who gets the credit. We are a small part in what God does. He uses us. And I'm grateful for that. Honored that he uses me.
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13: Hi, I'm Mark Finley with Hope Lives 365. When Shadrach, Meshach, and Abednego would not bow down to the golden image that Nebuchadnezzar set up, they were thrown into a burning fiery furnace. Now get this, a universal world leader, Nebuchadnezzar, has a universal decree that anyone that would not bow down would be thrown into the fire. Here is a death decree. Why wouldn't they bow down? It was a violation to the of the commandments of God. They were thrown into the furnace, burning fiery furnace. Nebuchadnezzar looks in there, and he sees not three men, but verse 25, Daniel 3, I see four men loose walking in the midst. The form of the fourth is like the Son of God. Jesus Christ protected his people in that crisis, and he protects his people today in every crisis.
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15: Hello and welcome as we Lift Up Jesus with Pastor Dudley Rutherford. I'm Kyle Welch. It is recorded in the book of John that Jesus once said, if he is lifted up, he will draw all people unto himself. Christ's death, resurrection, and ascension are all linked to this glorious exaltation, and it is a call made to the entire world. No class, social status, race, or gender is excluded from this declaration. That is why we lift up the name of Jesus on this program every day. Our teaching pastor is Dudley Rutherford, and we join him right now with today's message.
16: And he says to his army, go get those slaves and bring them back to Egypt. So they're chasing them down there. Their backs are up against the wall. Moses, he stands, he raises his hands like this, and the waters part miraculously into these two walls of water. and Israel walks across the Red Sea on dry ground. They get on this side, 8 miles across, and they look, and here comes the Egyptian army, and they get scared again, and they're afraid they're going to go back into slavery. And Moses lowers his hands, and the waters collapse, and the entire Egyptian army's wiped off the face of the earth. God showed up. Now, I want you to write this down. 1 Corinthians 10. Just write it down. 1 Corinthians 10. Don't read it now, but read it this afternoon. 1 Corinthians 10 says that Israel crossing that Red Sea is kind of like when you're baptized as a Christian. You say, that's not in there. Oh, yes, it is. No, it's not. Yes, have you read it? Read it. It says that when you get baptized, it's just like Israel going through the Red Sea. You're finally set free from your past. You're set free from bondage. You've been delivered as Israel was delivered. That's what it says. And you're now a child of God. So I want to ask you, how many of you have ever been baptized? You've ever been baptized? Raise your hand. Look around. Okay. How many of you were baptized here at this church? You were baptized. Okay. So what happened is when you were baptized, you are bearing the old you, the old sins. You are now delivered. You've now been set free from your past because of your faith in Jesus Christ. You've been set free from the burden and the weight of sin. And if and when you die, you get to go to heaven, not because of anything you've done, but because of the miracle of salvation that God brought into your life through Jesus Christ. But the problem is that many of you think that once you get saved, that that's all there is to this thing called living the Christian life. And there is so much more than just being baptized and getting saved and being delivered from your bondage. Which leads us to stage two. Write this down. The wilderness, the meandering around. Stage two. Don't live on the borderline. After the Red Sea, after they came out of Egypt finally, they end up in this wilderness for 40 years. If you look up here, they get all the way up to Kadesh Barnea. Everybody say Kadesh. Look how close they are. They're like 4 days away. 430 years they were in Egypt as slaves. For 40 years they're wandering around. They get within just a couple of days of going into the promised land, but because of sin, because of grumbling, because of complaining, because of lack of faith, it is so sad. They end up having to wander around there. An entire generation dies off. An entire generation of people did not get to enter the promised land. Oh, they lived right there on the border of the promised land, and yet they had to settle for the good when God had so much more in store. People lived and died and never got to experience God's best because of sin and disobedience. They lived close to God's blessing, but they had to settle for just existing in the promised land. And today, when I look across this audience, I know there are many people, oh, you're saved, I'm glad you're saved, you got baptized, I'm so glad you got baptized, but you've never really experienced all that God has in store because you're content with living on the borderline between good and great. Write this down. Canaan is the place of spiritual abundance. And the wilderness is a place of spiritual monotony. Do you know what Israel ate? For 40 years, manna. He supernaturally fed them every day with these little wafers that appeared on the ground. You can read about this in Exodus 16 and Numbers 11. When they first saw it, they called it manhu, which means, what is it? Because they didn't know what it was. And the closest thing that we have found today to what it's like are cornflakes. And according to Numbers 11, they had cornflakes every morning for breakfast, they had cornflakes every day for lunch, and cornflakes every night for dinner. Cornflakes, cornflakes, cornflakes. Not barbecue cornflakes. Not cornflakes Cajun style. Not cornflakes souffle. Not salsa in cornflakes. Just cornflakes. For 40 years. And the Bible actually says this, that they got so sick and tired of cornflakes that they actually wished that they could go back into Egypt as slaves. Because at least in Egypt, they had cucumbers, and they had onions, and they had garlic, none of which really taste that good to me. The wilderness represents carnal Christians. Oh, you're saved. I'm glad you're saved. But you're still longing for some of the things that you had back when you were in bondage. You've become bored with what you have now. And you've never stepped into the full blessing and abundant life that God has called you to live. You're in limbo in the desert. Dryness, the dullness in your faith. Your Christian walk has become monotonous. And maybe, yes, you got out of bondage, but you've never stepped into the abundant life. Which leads me to point three, the Jordan River crossing. God bringing you into the land of blessing. There is so much more to the Christian life than just having your sins forgiven. Hold on, I don't want to underestimate that. But being liberated from your past and just getting to go to heaven one day, there's so much more than that. John 10:10, you should know this verse. It says, Jesus said, I've come to give you life and that you might have it abundantly. So many Christians come right to the edge of God's full and abundant blessings. But we turn back and kind of wander around in a spiritual funk for the rest of our lives. The Israelites for 40 years, for an entire generation, they lived so close to Canaan, they came right up there to the threshold. They kept turning back into that dry desert wilderness. Until finally, as we read today, it's time. Everybody say it's time. To get out of that desert, stop wandering around, and get into that place where God has called you to live. But how? Four ways. I hope you get these. Number one, you have to concentrate and keep your eyes on Jesus. Keep your eyes on Jesus. Joshua 3:3, we read this. When you see the Ark of the Covenant, when you see it, you see the Ark of the Covenant, the Lord your God, and the priests who are Levites carrying it, you, here are the instructions, move out from your positions and follow it. Focus, concentrate on God and the things of God. Hebrews 12:2 tells us as believers to fix our eyes on Jesus. It also tells us to run the race with perseverance, this race that's marked out for us. We as believers, we are running a race. What's the secret? Keep your eyes, fix your eyes on Jesus. That's how you enter into this land, I believe. I tell you, ladies and gentlemen, you know, you want to know what's wrong with our country? You want to know what's wrong with the United States of America? What's wrong with most of our lives is we've taken our eyes off of Jesus. We've taken our eyes off of Jesus. Oh, we look at all the social media pages. And we study politics and pleasure and people, and we look at the sins of the world, and we keep our eyes just on ourselves. But this barrier between good and great, between just kind of wandering around and really experiencing the goodness of Almighty God, is to keep your eyes fixed on Jesus and just follow Him wherever He leads you. Don't take your eyes off of Jesus. Number two. It's consecrate. That word is in this text. It's in this text. Joshua told the people, consecrate yourselves, for tomorrow the Lord will do amazing things among you. And that word, consecrate, means to be set apart. You say, what does that mean? That means, listen, it means that you and I are to be different than the world. And so many of us, we act like the world, we talk like the world, we think like the world, we dress like the world, we drink like the world. You and I are to be different than the world. Joshua's saying, hey, we're going in. Keep your eyes on Jesus. But when you get in there, don't you be acting like the Hivites and the Girgashites and all those other eyes. We are different than the people we're going in to see. Sin, worldliness. That's why we're living in the wilderness. Sin ruins everything. Sin separates us from God. Sin calluses our heart. Sin dulls our conscience. Sin is what destroys our marriages and our families. Sin leads us astray. Sin breaks the heart of God. Sin leads to despair and bondage. And what do? We dabble with sin. We flirt with sin. We play with sin. We participate with sin. We compromise with sin. And Joshua is saying, hey, we're going in. We have to set all that worldliness stuff apart. We ourselves have been set apart. And number three, write this down, culminate, which is to step out in faith. If you follow Jesus wherever he leads, and you believe that you've been set apart, as you follow, step out in faith. All right? Are you with me? Step three, now the Jordan is at flood stage. Everybody say flood stage. All during the harvest. Yet as soon as the priest who carried the ark reached the Jordan and their feet touched the water's edge, the water from upstream stopped flowing. It piled up in a heap a great distance away at a town called what? A town called Adam. I want to go back to our map for a second. You see Mount Hermon up there? That's where all this water comes from. It rains and snows up in Mount Hermon, and the water flows down in the Sea of Galilee, where Jesus spent most of his life. And that water flows all the way down to the Dead Sea. Mount Hermon to the Dead Sea is 130 miles. It's the distance from here to San Diego. And today, when we go over there in a couple of months with people from the church, this river doesn't look very wide. It kind of looks narrow. Some parts you think you could just jump over it. And there's a reason why, because today, when we go over there, it's just like California. There's too many people. We got all this snow up here in the Saharas that flows down here, but by the time it gets here, there's nothing left. And so there, it's the same thing today, Israel's pulling the water, the Jordanians are pulling the water. The biggest issues in Jordan or in Israel is the water. They're not arguing over the oil, they're arguing over who gets the water. But back in those days, you didn't have all the farmers that you have today, you didn't have countries drawing the water, there was plenty of water, there was much more water back in these days. But also what we read was it's flood stage. And so I always assumed that when the priest stepped in the water, that it was like the Red Sea when Moses, remember when Moses did this and he raised his hand and the water just departed and they walked? That's what I thought. That's what I thought. I thought when the priest stepped in, it was just like when Moses did this. But that's not what we read, if you read it carefully. What you read was that as soon as the priest carrying the Ark of the Covenant stepped into the raging flood stage Jordan River, that the water heaped up in a town called Adam, 18, 20 miles to the north. You say, well, what does that mean? What that means is that when they stepped in this water, that God created a miracle up there. The water dammed up at Adam. So when the priest stepped into the water, they didn't know that God had done a miracle 20 miles away. When they stepped into the water was still raging. It was still flowing. 20 miles worth of water came by them, flowed down into the Dead Sea. Then it became dry. Then the nation of Israel came across on dry ground. And what that means is that when God calls you to do something and you just step out in faith, you might not see the miracle right then. But God is working a miracle. You just don't know it yet. And then number four, don't leave me. They got to celebrate. So they go in here. This is unbelievable. They walk in, they go across here. They go to Gilgal. Next week we're going to talk about Jericho. But what happened? Here's what it says. Oh, don't lose this. On the evening of the 14th day of the month, while camped at Gilgal on the plains of Jericho, the Israelites celebrated. Verse 11. The day after the Passover, that very day, what did they do? They got to eat the produce of the land. Some unleavened bread and some roasted grain. And verse 12 says, the manna stopped. The day after they ate this food from the land, there was no longer any manna for the Israelites, but that year they ate the produce from the land of Canaan. No more cornflakes. Now, let's all stand. I want to ask you, I have one question to ask you. Just stand, one question. You're getting out of here in record time. Go to the other map. I just want to ask you, where are you right now? Are you living in bondage? In despair, without hope? Depressed, no joy? A life of sin? You need to come. Walk down here, get into these waters, give your life to Jesus, and let Him set you free. Have you? Have you ever been baptized, and now you're just kind of wandering around? Oh, you're saved. If you died right now, you'd get to go to heaven. I got that. But you're missing out on an entire life of God's best for you. Can you, in faith, cross over that barrier, whatever it is? Keep your eyes on Jesus, consecrate yourself, and walk every day of your life in faith, believing that God's going to see you through any situation.
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2: 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It's sponsored by Shepherd Church here on 99.5 KKLA. Hey, stick around. There's more up next. Ephesians 4:32 in the NIV says, "Be kind and compassionate to one another, forgiving each other, just as in Christ forgave you." Maybe it's because I can be a little forgetful. Daniel here. Sometimes I kind of just go through life without the constant joy and peace and really gratitude that comes from the fact that I've been forgiven by Jesus. I was listening to some old Christian music driving around in my car recently, and it just kind of washed over me the idea that you are forgiven. Your sins have been forgiven through the blood of Jesus Christ. And as I take that internally and say, "God, thank you. Jesus, thank you so much for your gift." Then, as I read the second part, it encourages me to forgive each other. If I have been forgiven, knowing who I am and the person who I would be without Jesus, I knew who I am with Jesus. I can only imagine if I were not influenced by the Holy Spirit. Knowing who I am, if he has forgiven me, well, what can I do but turn around and extend that grace to others and not hold grudges and not treat people poorly?
18: It's very uplifting.
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23: God's will is not an itinerary, it's an attitude. 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No, rather we just open up the scripture because God speaks to us through his word. Then we pray and off we go taking steps of faith. The Bible says the steps of a righteous man are ordered by the Lord. I think you'll find if you put one foot in front of the other, just seeking to obey the Lord, God will speak to you. I think he speaks to you more often than you realize. So just start your day off with prayer in the scripture and say, Lord, I want to be in your will today. And I believe you will be.
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2: We're in this world to serve Jesus. Hallelujah. So whenever somebody comes into your life, whether it's somebody that you meet at the school, whether it's a neighbor, you always are looking for the opportunity. Lord, maybe you've brought this person across my path for me to share the gospel with them.

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1: Father, I pray for these beloved ones of yours. I pray that you will strengthen us, Father God, and equip us to lift up the name of Jesus, Father God, wherever we go and at all times for your glory, and let God's people say, Amen. Last time we talked about how do we respond to an atheist. I want to read now from the book of Romans, chapter number 1. I'm beginning there in verse number 18. Yet indeed, beloved ones, hear the word of God. For the wrath of God is revealed from heaven against all ungodliness and unrighteousness of men, here we go now, who suppress the truth in unrighteousness. Because that which is known about God is evident within them, for God made it evident to them. What is Paul saying? He's saying that men deep inside know there's a God. I want to read these two verses again, because I really want you to understand that when people tell you they're atheist, they're lying. Deep down inside, they knew there was a God. Now, they may have been denying it for so long that they've forgotten about it, that they've seared their conscience to the place that they've really convinced themselves that they believe there's no God. But they knew. Listen again, beloved. Verse number 18. For the wrath of God is revealed from heaven against all ungodliness and then the unrighteousness of man. What is this ungodliness and unrighteousness? It's this, beloved, of men who, get it now, suppress the truth in unrighteousness. What is the truth that they're suppressing? What is the scripture referring to here when he says that these men are suppressing the truth in their unrighteousness? The unrighteousness, beloved, is because they're denying there's a God. That's the truth that they're suppressing. They're suppressing the existence of God, which is so prevalent in our scientific community today. Let's continue on to verse number 19. Because that which is known about God is evident within them. What is Paul saying here? They're denying the truth that they know inside, that God made it evident to them in their heart. That deep in their heart, beloved, they knew inside there was a God. God's made it evident to every man that's ever been born. The Bible says of Yeshua, in the beginning was the Word. The Word was with God, and the Word was God. In Him was life, and that life was the light of men. And the Bible says all things were created through Him, and apart from Him, nothing that's been created has been created. What does this mean? That Jesus is the agent through whom God created everyone through. And when they were created, Yeshua, the Father too, put a light, the Father and Yeshua are one, they put a light within the men that they created. And the light within them caused them to know, beloved, inside that there was a God. In their conscience, they knew. Let's continue on. Because that which is known about God is evident within them, for God made it evident to them. So when the atheist tells you there is no God, he's lying. He knows there's a God. Or he knew. He may have forgotten. Let's continue on. For since the creation of the world, His invisible attributes, His eternal power, and divine nature have been clearly seen, being understood through what has been made. What is the Lord saying? He's saying, in verse number 19, that they know because God made it evident inside them. They have a heart and a conscience that caused them to be aware that there was a God. And the scripture also teaches that not only did they know inside because God put it in them, but when they look at creation, they can also see that there is a God. His invisible attributes, His eternal power, His divine nature are seen when they look at creation. So let's continue on. His eternal power and divine nature have been clearly seen, being understood through what has been made, so they are without excuse. For even though they knew God, listen again. So what am I saying? That the atheist is lying. Because deep inside, when he was a child or she was a child, they knew there was a God. This is what the scripture says. Why am I making such a big point out of this, Yedidim, beloved ones? It's because I don't want you to be thrown when someone comes to you with such hostility and such aggressiveness telling you they don't believe there's a God. They're lying. They knew. Look at verse number 21. For even though they knew God, this is everybody, everybody's born into this world, beloved, knowing there's a God. For even though they knew God, they did not honor him as God or give thanks. So they didn't respond properly. They knew, but because of rebellion, sin, pride, hurt, and a multiplication of reasons, they began to deny him and not give him honor. They knew, but they didn't respond correctly. They denied. They suppressed that knowledge that they had in unrighteousness. This is what Paul's telling us here. So what happened when they suppressed the truth in unrighteousness? Their conscience got seared. They forgot there was a God. And now they are, beloved, being energized by a demon, suppressing the truth in unrighteousness, denying God's own existence. You know, the scripture says, will the thing say to the one that made it, thou hast not made me? Yet this is what men are doing today. Let's read that last verse again, verse number 21. For even though they knew God, they did not honor him as God or give thanks, but they became futile in their speculations, all these theories about, you know, God didn't create the world, but it came from some big bang that had nothing to do with God. These are foolish speculations. Instead, they went into foolish speculations and their foolish heart was darkened. And the scripture continues on. So this is the plight and this is the condition of atheists. They knew there was a God. They denied there was a God. And then they became darkened and they got into speculation. And many have even forgot there was a God. And now they're just fueled by rebellion and pride. Now, I talked about two ways to respond to people that take this atheistic position, those that are denying there's a God. I talked about the argument of intelligent design. I'm not going to go into great detail. I simply said, beloved, that we can say to the atheists that, listen, when you look at creation, there's intelligence built into creation. When the human body overheats, it automatically perspires to cool it back down. That's intelligence built into the human body. Birds know when to fly south. If my body gets sick, it automatically creates antibodies to combat the sickness. There's divine intelligence built inside the human body. How do you explain this except that there's an intelligent creator that built this intelligence into creation? You don't get order out of chaos. You don't get intelligence out of unintelligence. This is what the apostle says here in Romans that I just read when he says that God's invisible attributes, his eternal power and divine nature are clearly seen in creation so that men are without excuse. When they're in this world that God created and they're looking at all the intelligence that's in it and then they deny there's a God, beloved, it's total foolishness. That's why the Bible says it's the fool that says in their heart there is no God. The second response or argument that we talked about last week, yet indeed beloved, one for the atheist, was the response that we called moral absolutism. In other words, we're saying that all over the world, man knows inside the difference between right and wrong. We know it's not right to steal from people. Now, the atheist will say there is no such thing as moral absolutism. But all morality, they say, is relative. It's culturally defined. It's individually defined. But as soon as that atheist that believes in moral relativism, meaning that there was no such thing as absolute morality. It's all relative. It's all the way the individual or society defines it, but there's not really such a thing as right or wrong. You take that same atheist that takes that position, and as soon as you steal something from him, what does he want? He wants justice. Well, beloved, if there was no such thing as absolute right or wrong, things couldn't be made right. It's called justice. And our God is a God of justice. Amen. Amen. Amen. Amen.
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1: Now we're going to pick up today on the third response to the atheist, and it's called, beloved, the law or the response of first cause. If someone is an atheist and they claim that we came from some big bang that happened in outer space, you know, billions of years ago, you always have to ask yourself the question, well, where did the big bang come from? And obviously we could say many things about that. It had to start somewhere. And the only explanation, beloved, is that there's a first cause whose name is Elohim, God, God the Creator. In the beginning, Elohim, Genesis 1:1, Bereshit 1:1. In the beginning, Elohim, God, created the heavens and the earth. There's no other explanation for existence and creation unless there's a first cause. Otherwise, you have to ask the same question for infinity. Well, where did that come from? Well, what was behind that? Where did that come from? Well, what was behind that? Where did that come from? It had to start with a cause that had no cause. It had to start, beloved, with the cause that had no cause. And that is God. Now, you and I, we can't grasp this. It's too

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2: And I was having a glass of hot chocolate, and I was sitting at a table that accommodated, I don't know if it was six or eight people. I was the only one there at the table. It was the only table left for me to sit down at. So I'm sitting at the table alone, and some man, he comes out, he asks me if he can join me at the table. I always pay attention to these types of encounters, because how do I know if maybe God didn't bring this specific man to sit at this table because he wanted me to share the gospel with this man? And I think you and I need to approach all of our relationships and all the different people that we cross through life like this. The Bible says, go and make disciples of all nations. That means as we're going through life, we're using the relationships and the connections that the Lord brings us into to lift up Jesus and to share the gospel. So we should always be paying attention, because we don't belong to ourselves, beloved. We belong to Him. We're His servants. We're not in this world to make ourselves comfortable. We're not in this world to get along with everybody. We're not in this world to enjoy ourselves. We're in this world, beloved, to serve Jesus. Hallelujah. So whenever somebody comes into your life, whether it's somebody in the department store, whether it's your mailman, whether it's somebody at a restaurant, whether it's somebody that you meet at the school, whether it's a neighbor, you always are looking for the opportunity. Lord, maybe you've brought this person across my path at this point today for me to share the gospel with them. We need to be paying attention. So this man sat down at the table. He was nice. He said to me, you know, I hope it's okay. I said, absolutely. I said, God bless you. Sit down, please. So for whatever reason, I just felt like the man was kind of drawn to me a little bit. I was working. He just kind of made a couple comments, and he asked me what I did. I told him I was a messianic rabbi, and then I followed with the question. I said to him, what do you think of Jesus? We're going to talk about that exact question, because the Holy Spirit gave me that exact question to ask people. So I asked him the question, what do you think of Jesus? And he said to me, well, I believe in God. Well, that was the wrong answer. I mean, if you know Jesus, if you know Yeshua, you're not just going to respond to that question, well, I believe in God. You're going to say, I love Him. He's my Savior. He means everything to me. You're going to say something that's going to show how much you love Him and how endearing He is to you and how precious He is to you. But he just said, well, I believe in God. And I said, well, you know, I said, this is what Jesus said. I began to quote scripture to him. He said, I'm the way, the truth, and the life. No man comes to God but by me. Jesus said, unless you believe that I am He, you'll die in your sins. I said this to him. I said, listen, I said, if you don't respond to what I'm saying and I'm wrong and you die, no big deal, no problem. I said, but if you don't respond to what I'm saying and I'm right and you die, I said, you're going to go to hell. And he looked like his eyes got as big as saucers. And I began to share with them a little bit. And then when I left, I said, don't forget what I told you. I said, God may have had you sit down here today just so that you can have an opportunity to receive Him. Read the Gospel of John. Beloved, what I'm talking about today on this broadcast is bringing people to a point of crystallization in their mind that they have to make a decision about who Jesus is, who this Yeshua HaMashiach is, and what they're going to do with them. So we're going to talk about bringing people to this place of thinking clearly about who Yeshua is. We live in a culture today, beloved, that is more secular than ever. I am so amazed when I go out and ask people that question, what do you think of Jesus? How many people have no opinion of Jesus? I mean, obviously they've got some opinion, but I mean, I was kind of under the perception, I mean, I'm Jewish, born Jewish, raised Jewish. I was kind of the opinion, though, that, you know, all Christians knew who Jesus was. But beloved, you know what? There are so many people today in this society, in America, and throughout the world, they really don't know. So what we have to do is we have to confront them with the truth in such a way that it becomes so crystal clear to them that they have to make a decision, that they're put in a position that they have an opportunity, beloved, to respond to Yeshua. Here's how we're going to do it. The first thing that we need to do, beloved, is we need to find out, before we begin to quote scripture to them, we need to find out, what do they think of the Bible? Do they think that the Bible was just written by men? Do they think that the Bible is not really historically accurate? Do they think the Bible can be trusted? So probably it's a good idea, if you have time, to begin to dialogue with them about the Bible at this point. And here's what some of the things that we can say about the Bible, beloved. The

0: Bible has been documented archaeologically to be historically accurate. I mean, all you need to do is go to Israel today, and they've unearthed so many archaeological artifacts testifying to the reality, to the people and places in the Bible as being accurate. It's amazing. I remember there was a trend in archaeology some years back that they said, well, you know what, we can't verify this person that's written about in the Bible ever lived. And so this must just be a myth. One of the people that archaeologists were saying that about was the figure described in the Brit Hadashah, the New Testament, called Pontius Pilate. And they said, you know what, the only place we have any record or testimony whatsoever that there was someone that lived named Pontius Pilate is in the New Testament. And since we can't verify it any place else, it must just be a myth. It must not be real. Until, guess what? They found a stone with Pontius Pilate's and a description of him written on the stone. And they have it on display in Israel today. And when that happened, there was a shift in archaeology that began to take place. They said, you know what? We've got so many historical artifacts that we have unearthed that verify the historical accuracy of the Bible, we have to look at the Bible in a new way. And so the Bible, beloved, has been proven by archaeology to be historically accurate. Now, moving this forward, when we look at the New Testament specifically now, what are some other things that bring to bear to help us understand how historically accurate the New Testament is? Here's how we do that. People, beloved, ancient historical people, and ancient historical documents were considered absolutely valid if they were written even 100 years and sometimes even longer after the person's life. For example, Alexander the Great, the earliest piece of literature, the earliest document that we have telling us about Alexander the Great and his exploits, the earliest document that we have about him, beloved, was written 100 years after his life. On the other hand, the New Testament was written, beloved, by a multiplication of eyewitnesses. Matthew, Mark, John, these were eyewitnesses of Yeshua. And so, beloved, when we have historical documents like we have in the New Testament that was written by eyewitnesses, you know, John said in the book of 1 John chapter 1, in the first few verses there, 1 John 1, 1 through 3, John said, that which way what I have seen concerning Jesus, that which I have heard, that which I have touched, he said, I proclaim to you. Peter said, these aren't cleverly devised tales. Peter said, we were eyewitnesses of his majesty. Beloved, neither you or I would go to a restaurant, order a meal, and then not pay for it, right? But yet we do that with God. I think that's why the Lord said in the book of Malachi chapter 3, will a man rob God? They said, how are we robbing you? The Lord said, in tithes and offerings. We're instructed in Scripture to financially support those ministries that are blessing us and feeding us. If discovering the Jewish Jesus, if my life, beloved, in ministry is a blessing to you, would you support it? I'm telling you, the Lord will bless you for honoring Him with your wealth. God wants us to respond to His love through our wealth. The book of Proverbs tells us in Proverbs 3, verse 9, this word, honor the Lord from your wealth and from the first fruit of all your produce. I want to ask you, beloved, honor the Lord with your wealth through discovering the Jewish Jesus if He's blessing you through this ministry.
1: 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Box 777, Blissfield, Michigan, 49228. And you know what? Faithful friends like you, they help proclaim the gospel to Jewish people in Israel, strengthen believers around the world, and also introduce searching hearts to Jesus the Messiah. Because you give, someone else can hear God's word and discover the hope that's found in Him at perhaps exactly the right moment they need it the most. And that's what this message was all about. It's about speaking up when God gives you an opportunity to speak. We're also speaking. We're reaching out. And you know what? We want to thank you when you help us. So to say thank you for becoming a monthly partner, when you give monthly, we'd like to send you a beautifully handcrafted shofar that's made in Israel. Throughout Scripture, the shofar called God's people to worship, repentance, and spiritual awakening. We pray that it'll remind you of God's faithfulness and encourage you to remain attentive to His voice. The shofar, it also carries a powerful prophetic significance for the things to come in the future. Scripture tells tells us that when Jesus returns, the trumpet of God will sound and the dead in Christ will rise. But until that day, we have an opportunity to trumpet out the gospel. So your gift, it helps us continue that calling. Give or partner at discoveringthejewishjesus.com. And now, here's Rabbi Schneider to speak God's sacred blessing over your life. Rabbi?
2: Blessings trump curses. And in the book of Numbers chapter 6, we find the ironic blessing that God commanded Moses' brother Aaron, the high priest, to speak over the children of Israel. There's power in blessing, beloved ones. So take part in receiving Father's blessing upon your life today. The Lord bless you and keep you. The Lord make his face shine on you and be gracious to you. The Lord lift you up with his countenance. And the Lord give you, beloved one, his peace.
0: And now in Hebrew.

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2: 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Thankful this morning. Hope you're thankful for something too. You know what I'm thankful for? The people in this season of my life. It feels a little bit different than other seasons of my life. I'm Daniel. Because in other seasons, it's been kind of external people. Maybe friends or certain coworkers. And while I have those, this has kind of been more a season of family and of close friends and being closest to the people who I am most closely related to. And it might feel kind of strange for me because as an outgoing person, I'm used to always being outside and sort of connecting with people beyond my family. But this has been a season where I think God's kind of saying, Daniel, these are the people who I put around you. And they're here for you in this season of your life. So I just want you to take a moment to reflect on kind of where you are. 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Maybe that is what you pray today if you're listening at KKLA. God, what season am I in? Who are the people around me who you've put here for this part of my life? 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
16: Is there a stone standing between you and Jesus? Is there a stone standing between you and a miracle?
15: Today on Focus on the Family with Jim Daly, British evangelist Jay John encourages you to remove any barriers that might be impeding your relationship with God. I'm John Fuller, and thanks for joining us.
13: Yeah, Jay John and his wife Killy came across the pond, as we say, to visit Colorado last year. And what you'll hear today is a message they gave to our staff. And I know you're going to be inspired as well. Jay John is an author, speaker, and the director of Philo Trust in London. He's one of our most popular speakers on this show. He's an excellent storyteller.
15: And he's usually in our top 10 every year.
13: He is.
15: Here now is Jay John and his wife, Killy, joining him on stage to start their presentation on today's episode of Focus on the Family with Jim Daly.
16: All of us here are defending the truth, but there is a time to feed on it. And people like us, look, everyone is in ministry. Everyone, irrespective of what their role or position or calling in life, but then there is ministry. And we're involved in ministry. And the danger with us who are involved in this kind of ministry, which involves a spiritual battle, is that we have so many irons in the fire, we're in danger of putting the fire out. And so what we may need to do is take out some irons, stoke up the fire. And be renewed and revived and revitalized. And that's our prayer for the next few minutes today. Killy, you're going to read the scriptures.
17: Yes, I'm reading from John chapter 11, beginning at verse 38. Then Jesus, deeply moved again, came to the tomb. It was a cave, and a stone lay against it. Jesus said, "Take away the stone." Martha, the sister of the dead man, said to him, "Lord, by this time there will be an odor, for he has been dead 4 days." Jesus said to her, "Did I not tell you that if you believed, you would see the glory of God?" So they took away the stone, and Jesus lifted up his eyes and said, "Father, I thank you that you have heard me. I knew that you always hear me, But I said this on account of the people standing around, that they may believe that you sent me. When he had said these things, he cried out with a loud voice, "Lazarus, come out." The man who had died came out, his hands and feet bound with linen strips, and his face wrapped with a cloth. Jesus said to them, "Unbind him and let him go." This is the word of the Lord. Amen.
16: Amen. Thank you, Killy. Okay, I want to unpack that passage. Obviously, it's a very well-known passage, and I want to draw four words out of this story. Okay, the first word is remove. Jesus said, remove the stone. And remove. Okay. Jesus, if he wanted to, with just the word, could have removed the stone. Because Jesus was the one who said, if you had faith as small as a mustard seed, you could tell that mountain over there to move and shift. I mean, he had the power to do that. But he didn't move it with a word. He used others to move it. And that's the great thing about Jesus. He could do so much more, but he likes working with us. I remember when my son Michael was about five, and I said, "I'm just going to go out and wash the car." And Michael goes, "Oh, Daddy, can I come and help?" And I thought, "No, not really." Not really. But of course, you know, "Oh, yes, you can help." But now I've got to find him a bucket. I've got to find him a sponge. I've got to, right? So I thought, "Oh, okay, you wash the headlamps." And every minute he's like going, "Daddy, am I doing it okay? Am I doing it okay?" And he was like, "Oh, no." And then I'd go and have a look. No, he's not. He's not doing it okay. He's put prints all over the car, all over the thing. But did it not bring me joy? Of course it brought me joy. He wasn't doing it very well, but it brought me great joy that he was willing and wanted to work with me. What a joy it is that we can work with Jesus. People often say, you know, "Who do you work for?" And I say, "Well, I work for God." "Do you?" I said, "Yes, I do. I work for God." "Wow. I work for God. I work with God." You know, we need to keep reminding ourselves, irrespective of whatever it is that you are currently engaged in, that you're working with God. You're working with God, the creator of the entire universe and the cosmos. That's who you're working with. Now, here's my question. Remove. Is there a stone standing between you and Jesus? Is there a stone standing between you and a miracle? Is there unforgiveness? Are there hurts? Have we built a wall of stones that's affecting our relationship with Jesus? Remove the stone. Now, I'm Greek. You know when that movie, My Big Fat Greek Wedding, came out? Many of you saw it? Yeah? When it came out, friends of mine said, "Jay John, is that what Greek culture is like?" I said, "No, it's worse." Culture can be so suffocating and so restrictive. My mother is a travel agent for guilt trips. I don't know if you've got a mother like that, but, you know, I ring my mother, within 90 seconds, she's making me feel guilty about something. You know, I'm worn out with just being criticized all the time. Yeah, but no, have I allowed something to come between me and Jesus? Is there anything for you? a hurt, an unresolved issue, unforgiveness. We need to remove anything that is standing between us and Jesus. Okay, here is the second word, respond. Jesus, with a loud shout, not a whisper. He didn't go, "Lazarus, come out." No, a loud shout, "Lazarus, come out." Now, it's a good job that Jesus used the word Lazarus, because you know the power of Jesus. And if Jesus had not used the word Lazarus and just said, "Come out," everybody would have come out. But on this particular occasion, Jesus was asking just one man to come out. "Lazarus, come out." Now, here's the question. Has Jesus asked you to do something and you haven't done it? Has he asked you to do something and you haven't done it? I often get people coming up to me going, "Oh, Jay John, you know, could I speak with you? You know, I feel like I'm at a crossroads in my life and I could do with some direction." And I'm kind of like, "Oh, well, look, has Jesus asked you to do something and you haven't done it?" Now, 9 times out of 10, people reply, "Yes, he has told me to do something and I haven't done it." And I go, "Well, why are you asking for more directions? Just go and do what he told you to do. Do that, and then he'll tell you what else to do." Have we done what he's asked us to do?
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16: I really felt the Lord said to me, "Go and pray for this woman." And I said to Killy, "I really feel I should go and pray for this woman." And Killy goes, "Well, you ought to go." And I said, "Oh, it'll be 1 hour drive. I'll end up spending an hour with her. And then I'll have to drive back. That's another hour. 3 hours. You know, I've got to find a morning or an afternoon." Anyway, I didn't get round to it. A couple of months later, I really felt I should go and pray for this woman. Again, Killy goes, "You should go." I said, yeah, I've got to go. I've just got to find half a day to go. I didn't go. And when we're home in England, we wake up with the alarm, and the alarm comes on, and then we listen to the global news, BBC News. And this woman was headline news. Headline. She was the top of the news. Amy Winehouse dies. And I felt so sick, because Jesus told me to go and pray for her. Now, you're wondering, how on earth could I have got to Amy Winehouse? Well, Amy Winehouse rented my cousin's house in London, and she lived in my cousin's house. And my cousin said to me, "Jay John, just tell me when you want to go and meet Amy Winehouse, and I'll arrange it for you." And I didn't go. I was too busy. Too busy to go and help a broken woman. For those of you who are unfamiliar with Amy Winehouse, I mean, a global superstar who had a drug addiction. And I vowed that day, I repented, I confessed to the Lord that I knew that he told me to go and I didn't go. But Lord, I promise and I vow, from this day on, I will go anywhere, I will do anything, however little or however big, I will do it. Every time I've had what I call a quiver in my liver, you know when you get that little stirring? I've done it. I told this story in the recording that we did yesterday. We were in church, and the pastor got up, and the pastor goes, "Oh, I'm really sorry to bring this up, but we really, really need people to help look after the babies. And we need people to sign up for the coffee rota." And I thought, what kind of a church is this? Why don't people volunteer? I can't believe it. So as I'm thinking this, I feel this conviction. Sign up for coffee. And I'm like, oh, Lord, I'm not a barista. Oh, Lord, I can't believe you're wanting me to do that. Oh, Lord, I'm really busy. Why do you want me to do that? So then we go to sign up for the coffee. The lady starts laughing. She goes, "You're never here." You know, because 3 weekends a month we minister in other countries and in other churches. But I said to her, "But we're always here once a month." So I said, "We'll sign up and do the coffee once a month." So we did. We had to arrive early. Make up the coffee. And I didn't like the coffee. So the second month we bought our own coffee. And I didn't like the cups that they served the coffee in, because you kind of burnt your fingers. So we bought our own cups. I didn't like the biscuits, so we bought our own biscuits. They didn't have napkins, so we bought our own serviettes. You know, we started investing in the ministry. We did it for 3 years. I loved it. I loved it. I was a barista. I loved it. I loved it. I met more people once a month for 3 years in church than I had the previous 17 years. And after 3 years, the Lord said, "That's it now. I don't want you to do it anymore." I said, "But I want to. I want to." You see, the Lord guides our steps, but he also guides our stops. And sometimes you have to stop something in order to step into something. Here's two questions. Question one. Is there a stone or something between you and Jesus? Is there something blocking a miracle? Two. Has Jesus asked you to do something, but you haven't done it? It could be as little as serving coffee. Third word, release. So, Lazarus, he was tied like bandages, completely tied up with bandages. Now, what I find intriguing about this story is that you could say that Jesus was not very pastoral. Because, you know, you know how sometimes you're sitting in a chair and then you cross your legs. And after a while, it's like you've got pins and needles. And it's like, yeah. Can you imagine what it was like if you'd been dead for 4 days? You know, when you've got pins and needles, it's like, you know, I mean, why didn't Jesus say, "Hey guys, why don't you go in the tomb and take him a herbal cup of tea? Because the herbal tea might be really refreshing." Yeah? A Middle Eastern herbal tea. "Oh, have we got any physios here? Have we got any chiropractors? I mean, it might be quite nice if we give him a little massage, wouldn't it? Oh, let's go in there and help him out." No. He had to come out himself. He had to come out himself. Sometimes we're always waiting for someone else to come and help us. He's wrapped in linen cloth. Jesus says, "Untie him. Release him. Let him go." You see, Lazarus had to get up by himself. But in order to be released, that's when the community of God's body steps up and helps. Let me ask you this question. Is something binding you? Do you feel restricted in some area of your life? Are you feeling bound instead of free and liberated? If you're feeling bound in any area of your life, seek the counsel, the prayer, the support of others within the body of Christ to help take those off and set you free. If God, Jesus, has called us out of the tomb, we can't continue living as dead people. We've got to live as people who are transformed. Transformed. And I love that word. In Romans 12, it says the transformation by the renewing of your mind. Okay, word number 4, reveal. They couldn't stop talking about it. They couldn't stop talking about Jesus. There are two reasons today why people are not yet Christians. Two reasons. One, they have never met a Christian. Two, they have met a Christian. They are the two reasons why people today are not yet Christians. You and I can either help or hinder someone in their journey of faith. So what do? I remove anything that's between me and Jesus. I respond to anything that Jesus commands me to do. I get released from everything that's bounding me. And I reveal Jesus to other people wherever I go, wherever I am. Last year, Killy and I, we were here in America, and one day we had a couple of hours free, and we decided, let's go to a mall and just have a little wander around and buy some things for the grandkids. And we got into the car, and I asked the driver, how long will it take? He said, 20 minutes. I said, oh, great. I said, is there anything I can pray for you? So I didn't say who I was. I didn't say I was a Christian. Didn't say anything. I said, is there anything I can pray for you? He said, yes. He said, could you pray for my mother who's got Alzheimer's? I said, of course, I would love to pray for your mother. I said, do you mind if I pray now out loud? He said, yes, please. So I start praying for his mother. As I'm praying, he starts crying. He's weeping. And he's going, oh, God, I will go back to church. We didn't mention church. We didn't say anything. You see, Killy and I, like you, we carry the presence of Jesus. We carry the presence of Jesus, the same presence that rose Jesus from the dead lives in us. We carry the aroma of Christ. So when I get into a cab, the first thing I do is I pray in the cab. Lord, cleanse this cab from all evil, immorality, darkness, and we invite your Holy Spirit in here. So when I then start praying in the car, the guy is convicted by the Holy Spirit. Anyway, we talk to him when we get to the mall. I give him some stuff and then I pray over him. Anyway, after a couple of hours, it's time for us to leave. And our Uber app isn't working. And it's like, oh no, the Uber app isn't working. And we're in this mall, and it's an outdoor mall, and it's beginning to get dark. And we're like, well, what are we going to do? We don't know what to do. And I just said to Killy, why don't you ask that lady if she knows why our Uber app isn't working. So Killy goes to the lady and says, excuse me, you don't know anything about Uber apps and why our app isn't working. Oh, she goes, oh no, I don't know anything about that. And she goes, where are you staying? And Killy says, well, we're staying at this hotel. Oh, she says, that's about 20 minutes away. I'll take you. Who does that in America? It's getting dark. We walk to her car. I say to Killy, you sit in the front. I'll sit in the back. Well, you just don't know, do you? Where's she going to drive us? We get in the car. And I said, what's been going on in your life? That's all I said. What's been going on in your life? And she said, my whole world has caved in. Last month, my son died of an overdose. So we spend 20 minutes ministering to this lady. We get to the hotel. We ask her to stay. We rush upstairs. We get lots of resources. We come down. We give her resources. We pray with her. And we just share a little bit about Jesus. We go back to the room and our Uber app started working. I think the Lord stopped our Uber app working so that we could meet this woman, so that we could minister to her in her grief. Reveal Jesus whenever and wherever you can. There it is. There's our little Bible study this afternoon. Remove. Is there anything between you and Jesus? Is there anything between you and a miracle? Remove it. Respond. Has he asked you to do something? Just do it. Are you feeling bound? Get released. And keep on revealing Jesus to whoever it is that you encounter, wherever you are. That's it. That's it. I hope you've enjoyed our little contribution today. I hope it's given you a little faith lift. I hope it's inspired you with a bit more faith, hope, and love. And in the words of the prophet Nike, just do it.
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2: 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God, thank you for bringing me to right now. It's a simple prayer. It could mean a lot depending on whatever has happened throughout the course of the last few days for you. You've made it to here. That's a sign, I believe, of God's hand in your life. The fact that He loves you, the fact that He's with you. Whether it's the fact that you've been experiencing great joys and great highs and you are giving thanks and saying, Jesus, thank you for everything leading up to right now, or whether it's been really tough. Or maybe you've been in the middle and you've just been apathetic or bored. You're here right now. I believe that's proof of God at work. So just thank Him right now for being here. Chance to hear more of His word and be encouraged.
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21: Let's keep reading, because we'll get a little bit more clarity on the interpretation. This was the dream. Now we will tell you its interpretation before the king. You, O king, are the king of kings, to whom the God of heaven has given the kingdom, the power, the strength, and the glory. Wherever the sons of men dwell, or the beasts of the field, or the birds of the sky, he has given them to you into your hand and caused you to rule over them all. You are the head of gold. After you, there will arise another kingdom inferior to you. That would be the Medo-Persian Empire. We find that out later in the book of Daniel. You could just say the Persian Empire. It will be inferior to you. And then another kingdom of bronze, we also learn from later in the book of Daniel. That's Greece under Alexander the Great. So you move from Babylon, the head of gold, to the Medo-Persian Empire, to the Grecian Empire under Alexander the Great, the kingdom of bronze, which will rule over the earth. Then there will be a fourth kingdom as strong as iron, inasmuch as iron crushes and shatters all things. So like iron that breaks in pieces, it will crush and break in all these pieces. That fourth kingdom, moving down the history known to us all, is Rome. And Rome was dominating the world at the time that Jesus was born in Bethlehem. Israel was under Roman occupation. They had all this Roman influence. They didn't like it, but it was reality. And into that time, Jesus was born under Roman occupation. In fact, it was the Romans in 70 AD that destroyed Jerusalem, and many other parts of Israel were also shattered. Now notice this. In that you saw 41, the feet and toes partly of potter's clay and partly of iron. It will be a divided kingdom. Eventually, Rome became divided. In fact, right before 70 AD, there was emperors that ruled for just months, and then they were killing one another. There were coups. It got really ugly. But it will have in the toughness of iron, inasmuch as you saw the iron mixed with common clay. As the toes of the feet were partly of iron and partly of pottery, so some of the kingdom will be strong, part of it will be brittle. And in that you saw the iron mixed with common clay, they will combine with one another in the seed of men, but they will not adhere to one another. Rome tried to be very eclectic, but it just didn't really work. They had a force piece, the Pax Romana, trying to control everything, even as iron does not combine with pottery. And in the days of those kings, I think you can confidently say Rome there, the God of heaven will set up a kingdom which will never be destroyed. That kingdom will not be left for another people. It will crush and put an end to all these kingdoms, but it will itself endure forever. Final verse. And inasmuch as you saw the stone was cut out of the mountain without hands, that it crushed the iron, the bronze, the clay, the silver, and the gold, the great God has made known to the king what will take place in the future. So the dream is true, and its interpretation is trustworthy. Now, as Nebuchadnezzar thought about the future beyond him, he's told about all these kingdoms coming. And it would be Medo-Persia, and it will be Greece, and it would be Rome. And this is all in the history books now. But that the stone cut without hands would emerge in the fourth kingdom. And if you just take your Bible as it responds or records this history, that fourth kingdom is Rome. And a kingdom will come, and it will be set up, and it will demolish every other kingdom until it fills the whole earth. What kingdom is that? That's the kingdom of God. Who's the ruler of that kingdom? His name is Jesus. When Jesus preached following John the Baptist said, "Repent, for the kingdom of heaven is at hand." And Jesus, this is Matthew 3, 2, and then 4, 17, if you want to write it down. Jesus began his public ministry preaching, "Repent, for the kingdom of heaven is at hand." The kingdom of heaven is in your midst as he delivered people from demon possession. The king and the kingdom came with Jesus. And for the last 2,000 years, what's been happening? The administration of kingdom building. And if you've been part of that, if you've led someone to Jesus, if you've tried to share the gospel with people, if you've crossed an ocean or crossed a street to tell people about the good news of Jesus, guess what you've been doing? Kingdom building. You've been going into the world and telling people that there's a great king. There's a kingdom that will last forever. You can be part of that kingdom if you simply trust in what Jesus did for you and learn to walk with him. Amen? Now turn back to Ephesians and let me just share something that some of you have heard, but you may not be aware of this. This is from a book I've been reading recently. The gospel is being preached in every corner of the earth. Christianity is exploding in growth worldwide, with more than 200,000 people becoming born-again Christians every single day. In China, there are more than 29,000 per day becoming Christians. In South America, there are more than 35,000 per day becoming Christians. All total, there are more than 1 million people per week becoming Christians around the world right now. The tiny seed that came to earth in that little Jewish nation has grown to permeate the world, with more than 2.4 billion claiming to be Christians today. Christianity is the world's largest, most influential block of humanity. Are things getting better? Yes, they are. Of course, many tragic things are still happening, and we have a long way to go before we can say everything is wonderful. But things are much better today than they were when Jesus came into the world 2,000 years ago. I read, that's the close of the quote, I read some of the statistics to a couple friends, and they said, "Well, where do they get those numbers?" Because that's usually what we want to know next, right? I did a quick Bing search, which I think is AI generated, and AI is another discussion we need to have. And AI said they put the number at 174,000 people a day becoming Christians. That's just on a Bing search. How many people every day are becoming Christians around the world? Bing had 174,000. Brethren, do the math. We're talking about close to 1 million people a week coming into the kingdom of God right now. Now, I don't know if you've heard that before, but I would say to you that is really good news. The kingdom of God, starting out as that stone that hit that statue, is becoming a mountain to fill the whole earth. Now, the timing of when everything is subjected under Christ's feet and all of that is wrapped up and so forth is God's, obviously all God's, when Jesus will come, etc. But Jesus gave some what we call kingdom parables to affirm what we're learning today. Matthew 13, 31 through 33 puts it this way. Jesus presented another parable to them. He said, "The kingdom of heaven and the kingdom of God is like a mustard seed, which a man took and sowed in his field. This is smaller than all other seeds, but when it is full grown, it is larger than garden plants and becomes a tree so that the birds of the air come and nest in its branches. It outgrows everything eventually." Verse 33, he spoke another parable to them. The kingdom of heaven is like leaven, which a woman took and hid in three pecks of meal until it was what? All leavened. Because a little leaven leavens what? The whole lump of dough. You put a little yeast in, it permeates everything and causes the pizza pie to rise. A glorious thing. Or sourdough bread or whatever it is you're making. Do you see the picture? It's moving throughout the whole batch. It's moving throughout the whole world. In the parable of the wheat and the tares, Jesus didn't say everything's going to be peachy keen. He said, let the tares grow up with the wheat until the time of the harvest. Then there'll be a separation. Then I'll bring the wheat into my Father's barn. If you're interested, Matthew 13, 24 through 30. It's okay. We had a car alarm going off at first service, and a lot of the people were distracted. But anyway, bless you and your little child. So the kingdom of God is growing. Now check this out. This is the quote when Jesus rode into Jerusalem on Palm Sunday. Listen to this. Zechariah 9, 9 and 10. "Rejoice greatly, O daughter of Zion. Shout in triumph, O daughter of Jerusalem. Behold, your king is coming to you. He is just and endowed with salvation, humble and mounted on a donkey, even on a colt, the foal of a donkey. I will cut off the chariot from Ephraim, the horse from Jerusalem," Zechariah 9, 10, "and the bow of war will be cut off. And he will speak peace to the nations." This is all about the Messiah. "And his dominion will be from sea to sea and from the river to the ends of the earth." Habakkuk, a book we studied recently here in church, 2:14 says, "For the earth will be filled with the knowledge of the glory of the Lord as the waters cover the sea." Brethren, this is where history is headed. You see it? This is what the Bible talks about. Everything moving towards this headship of Christ, coming under who he is, becoming subject to him.
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2: Know what much of this life is about? It's a testing ground for your future. And in the kingdom to come, the Bible says there will be new heavens and a new earth, and it says the meek will inherit the earth. When we get into the kingdom, and when it's finally all unfolded and Jesus comes back and is ruling and reigning, guess what? We're going to have responsibility, and it's going to be very physical. You're not just going to be some ethereal spirit playing a harp up in a cloud. It's going to be very physical. There may be golf courses on the earth. I do not know. Maybe pickleball courts, since it's so popular right now. But it'll be very physical, and we will be in resurrected bodies. Creation will be restored to its original intent. No more pain, no more suffering, no more crying, no more tears, no more cancer, no more death. That's where it's headed. And Jesus secured that for his people through his death and resurrection. Revelation 1, 5 and 6, talking about our future, says, from Jesus Christ, the faithful witness, the firstborn of the dead, the ruler of the kings of the earth, to him who loves us and released us from our sins by his blood. He has made us to be a kingdom, priest to his God and Father. The New King James says, kings and priests. To him be the glory and the dominion forever and ever. Amen. To the church at Thyatira, Jesus says, nevertheless, Revelation 2, 25 through 27, what you have, hold fast until I come. He who overcomes and he who keeps my deeds until the end, to him I will give authority over the nations. He shall rule them with a rod of iron. Revelation 3, 21, written to lukewarm Laodicea, says, he who overcomes, I will grant him to sit down with me on my throne, as I also overcame and sat down with my Father on his throne. And Revelation 5:10 says, thou hast made them to be a kingdom and priests to our God, and they will reign, Revelation 5:10, upon the earth. What we're going to inherit ultimately is a new earth without death, without the curse. Even the creation, Romans chapter 8, is waiting for the revealing of the sons of God, because it knows that when we get our makeover, it's going to get its makeover too. And when we are in the kingdom, we're going to see each other in our prime. Amen. Woo-wee. And we're talking about no calorie cupcakes or cinnamon rolls, as it were. We're talking about the beauty of who we were intended to be. And we will be like him, because we will see him just as he is. And he who has this hope, she who has this hope in themselves, purifies himself, herself, just as he is pure. That's where it's headed. The summing up of all things in Christ. I'm going to show you one more scripture and we're done. We're going to turn to 1 Corinthians a few pages back in your Bible. It'll be up on the screen. So, kind of bringing all this together, there's an interesting passage in 1 Corinthians 15, which is the most extensive chapter on the resurrection and what that's like and the theology of it, etc. But in 1 Corinthians 15, 22 through 28, here's what it says. 1 Corinthians 15, 22, as in Adam all die, so also in Christ all shall be made alive. But each in his own order, Christ the first fruits, after that those who are Christ at his coming. Then comes the end, when he delivers up the kingdom to the God and Father, when he has abolished all rule and all authority and power. For he must reign, this is now another reference to Psalm 110, he must reign until what, brethren? Until he has put all his enemies under his feet. The last enemy that will be abolished or destroyed, praise God, is death itself. Death will die in the resurrection. It will die and have no part.

0: in the life to come. For he who has put all things in subjection under his Christ's feet, when he says all things are put in subjection, it is evident that he is accepted who put all things in subjection to him. And when all things are subjected to him, Christ, then the Son himself also will be subjected to the one who subjected all things to him, that God may be all in all. Now, a little bit of tough language there, but here's the essence of it. Jesus was given the kingdom by the Father. The church is in his inheritance. Everything's coming back under his headship. And at some point in the future, when everything sums up, Jesus returns, the resurrection, rapture, all that stuff occurs, Jesus will say, Father, I give back to you what you gave to me. And there will be the summing up of the times under Christ, under, you could say, the Godhead of Father, Son, and Holy Spirit. This is where everything is moving. And in Ephesians 1, because I do need to just draw your attention to verses that we didn't cover, 11 and 12. I've got 3 minutes left. Stick with me. Here's an introduction to next week. Ephesians 1, 11 and 12. It says, also we, this is the Jewish people, Jewish believers, have obtained an inheritance, having been predestined according to his purpose, who works all things after the counsel of his will. To the end that we, this is Jewish believers, who were the first to hope in Christ, the Jewish believers were the first fruits, James 1, 1 and 18, should be to the praise of his glory. Gusick, looking ahead, says, the words you also, in Ephesians 1, 13, speak of Gentile believers. God's great plan has a place for both Jew and Gentile. It brings them all, both together in Jesus Christ, and both groups trophies of his grace. Amen? And one day, well, really right now, and then one day to come, that big family will inherit a new earth and will be celebrating for all time the grace of our God. Amen? So let me just make it practical just for one moment. I know we go through a lot of stuff in this world. I know it can be tough sledding at times for all of you. I understand that. I get it. And I know just by seeing the prayer requests on our prayer chain that it's hard. It's hard. There's ups and downs in this life. There's a lot of difficulty. There's the good and the bad, the ups and the downs. We go through seasons of bliss and loss. But if you can keep this in mind, if you can always remember this is where it's all headed and it's crystal clear, the world is showing this reality of Jesus' headship, it will help you through the trials of today to know the future. Amen? To know, see, your destiny in Christ is secure. This is where it's all going. And God, it's impossible for God to lie, so this is where it's going to end up. And I would just say, on days when I'm feeling great and I feel like I, you know, could conquer the world for Christ, and on days when I'm barely holding on by my fingernails, these truths will see us through. Father, thank you so much for today and what we've been able to share. I pray for anybody who doesn't yet know Jesus as King, whether they watch this later or hear this maybe later on a radio program, they would trust in Jesus as King of their life, Lord of their lives. They would cross over from death to life. If that's you, it's something like this. Jesus, I believe you're the King. I believe you died to be my Savior and my Lord and God. You rose from the dead. I repent of my sin. I thank you for paying the price for me, and I trust you as my Lord and my Savior and my God. If you're a prodigal, maybe you've wandered away from the Lord, come back to him. Ask him to be your King and teach you how to follow him in 2026 and beyond. And Lord, for this precious congregation who have a heart to see the kingdom built, I pray we'll be steadfast, immovable, we'll always abound in your work, and we'll always be a hopeful people in light of these mysteries that have been shown to us in your Bible and through your Spirit. We are grateful. We pray all that in Jesus' mighty name. All God's people said,
1: 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And that was the conclusion of Pastor Michael's teaching in Ephesians chapter 1, verses 9 through 12. 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
0: Verse 12 of Ephesians 1 says, "To the end that we who were the first to hope in Christ would be to the praise of his glory." You know, we know where everything's going, and that is such a big deal. Knowing where it's going, knowing the outcome, and knowing why we are here. It's so huge. And verse 12 says it, we want to live to the praise of his glory. What does that mean? A lot of Christianese, if you will. These are Bible words, of course, but maybe we don't always know what it means, to the praise of his glory. Well, it means that my life, I want my life to have people say, wow, God is good. If God could do that with Michael, and people who have known me for a long time know how significant that is. If God could use Michael, well, God is good. Praise God. That's what we want, right? Praise God that look what the Lord's done in his life, her life. Praise God. We want praise to come to people's lips because of the grace that's been showered our way. And here we are at the weekend, and each weekend gives us an opportunity to gather with the Lord's people and collectively show off that we are trophies of grace. I'm not talking about being prideful here. I'm talking about people coming into the community and saying, wow, look at what's happened to these people. No, they're not perfect, but grace has changed them. Christ has changed them. And they all come together and sing praises to him, and other people sort of catch that fire and they get saved. And let's pray for revival. Let's all be with the Lord's people. Unless we're on vacation or sick, let's gather in his name, proclaim his message, and see the Lord work in our generation. Hey, please keep us in prayer as we continue to try to fight the good fight and do what we can in that great adventure. 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
1: 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I'm Mike Massaro. 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
2: 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Jesus loves me. Say that. Okay, I'll say it to you. Jesus loves you. I want to read a verse for you. Romans 8:38, as you think about the love Jesus has for you. For I am convinced that neither death nor life, neither angels nor demons, neither the present nor the future nor any powers, verse 39, neither height nor depth nor anything else in all creation will be able to separate us from the love of God that is in Jesus Christ our Lord. That's Romans 8:38. And 39. I'm Daniel here. And maybe you visualize that as I'm reading it. Maybe you just take it to heart. But I want you to know that Jesus loves you. Maybe you needed to hear that today. Well, if so, you just did. And now, sit on that. Sit with it. It's true. I believe it to be true. I've experienced that love, and I hope you have as well. It's just a reminder that we can never get often enough. Jesus loves you.
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8: Ronald Reagan understood that freedom sometimes requires more than quiet diplomacy. It requires moral clarity. On June 12, 1987, standing before the Brandenburg Gate in a divided Berlin, Reagan issued a direct challenge to Soviet leader Mikhail Gorbachev. "Mr. Gorbachev, tear down this wall." The Berlin Wall was more than concrete and barbed wire. It represented a system that restricted movement, divided families, and denied millions the freedoms Americans often take for granted. Reagan refused to treat that division as permanent. He understood that free nations must be willing to identify the difference between liberty and oppression, and have the courage to say so. 2 years later, the Berlin Wall fell. Freedom survives when people refuse to accept tyranny as inevitable. So when freedom is challenged today, will we have the courage to defend it with the same clarity?
9: Jesus in the morning, Jesus in the noontime, Jesus when the sun goes down.
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0: You have to pursue this. Maybe you won't change this afternoon. Maybe you won't feel what you want to feel, but we don't go by feelings, we go by faith. You pursue and you pursue and you pursue. Let me tell you, I can tell you one thing. The more you seek Him, the more you find Him. And the more you find Him, the more you seek Him. You might not feel like it, but God says, I hear that cry. And He might next week pour down His Spirit upon you so strong that you only have tears and will not have words. He will answer that commitment. When you pursue Him, you will find Him. And you pray and repent.
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2: 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Preacher Samuel Chadwick, on fire with the Spirit, once said, nothing would turn the nation back to God so surely and so quickly as a church that prayed and prevailed. The world will never believe in a religion in which there is no supernatural power, a rationalized faith, a socialized church, and a moralized gospel may gain applause, but they awaken no conviction and win no converts. Today, Pastor Shane awakens the dead, sleepy church, calling for a rehydration of God's Spirit, which can only come from denying the flesh and seeking more of God. Learn how right now on Regaining Lost Ground.
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0: The woman said to Jesus, but you don't know what I've went through. You don't know about that first bite, how challenging they were, how tough they were. You don't know what they did to me. How can you say that? Because when you're up to that number, you got to take responsibility too, to some degree. And she said, no excuses. Let me encourage you this morning. If you are an excuse maker, blame shifter, stop ASAP. I can do it too. I love to just shift the blame. Then I don't have to take responsibility. But for the deep work of the Spirit to take place, we need to own what we need to own. Some of you have done all that you can do. I'm not talking to you. I'm assuming you realize that. But for the vast majority of people listening to this message, we have become really good at shifting, blame shifting, and not confessing and repenting. And that's what cleanses the line. Do you know what fuels this back up? Is repentance. Repentance will fill that water right back up. So much so that it's that's what, I love that word, because what you're really doing, if you think about this, the word means not only a change of mind, but what are you doing? And now I'm actually walking the way that God wants me to walk. You don't think that will restore that relationship? It's like, come on, son. You're walking my direction now. You're walking with me in accordance to me. Now I can lead you. Now I can guide you. Now I can do all that. But if you're walking away from me, continuing in that destructive path, I can't do much with that. You need to repent and realign your heart with my heart. And as a result, you get that living water. You get that living water. And so I perceive that you are a prophet. Oh, I bet she did. It's kind of funny. When you read commentators, it's hard because many times they don't always agree on things when you're just looking for, like, of course, all the essentials. But when it's like, here's what I think. Here's what was Paul's thorn, for example. 50 different commentaries will say 50 different things. But she said, "Sir, I perceive that you are a prophet." And what I'm thinking, she's like, "While I have you here, let me ask you an important question." That's what it looks like, doesn't it? You're a prophet. So because of that, I need to know about worship. By the way, the worship wars started 2,000 years ago. You guys know what the worship wars are? Good. Maybe we don't know anymore. But many people, they have their preferences. And then preference becomes the standard. Why are you singing those songs? I like these songs. Those are a little touchy-feely. We need these kind. And my favorite I've heard over the years, Shane, men don't like a lot of those emotional songs. You need to, you know, we need to have some manly songs. And I get it. The reason is, though, your heart's not full of God's Spirit. That's the bottom line, because I remember when I transitioned. I came out of, you know, even my brother just sent me a picture. They're up elk hunting in Idaho. Right? They got 30-06, 30-30. I came from that. So men in worship? That doesn't make sense. That's for women. That's what women do. We go hunt, we fish, we make bullets and things like that. But then when you have that cry out to God in that living water, what living water worships. And we need the emotional songs. Well, they're too sappy. Oh, how I love you. Yeah, you should be singing that, you guys. Grow up. What are you talking about? Some Viking song? I mean, but in all cases, and it's an excuse to hide their spiritual apathy. And again, we see the worship wars. Old hymns, new hymns. Contemporary, not contemporary. Sitting, standing. Arms up, arms down. My vision's a little skewed because I've experienced a lot of different things. I remember people, they've left here like, the worship's too loud, too emotional. Like, and then the wife will say, that's what he means. So I've seen it all, the worship. And some, you do have to be careful with worship. I got it. There's some songs we don't do anymore. There's things we're careful about. But she said, because you're a prophet, you know what's going on. She didn't even say, wow, I can't believe that. She goes, okay, he knows my business. He's a prophet. So let me ask you this question. I've been dying to know. Because when it comes to worship, you got to know if you're right. Our father, Samaritans, worship on this mountain. But you Jews say that Jerusalem is the place you have to worship. At the temple of God or on this mountain. Hey, we're worshiping God. We need to know what is right. And if you're right, why are you right? You worship what you do not know. We know, in other words, Jesus, the disciples, we know what we worship. And even the Jews, even unbelieving Jews, knew who God was intellectually. Salvation came from the Jews. It's of the Jews. Jesus is the Messiah. However, but the hour is coming. And check this out. It's now here. He says it. So it's been this way for 2,000 years. That's why true worship is not bound by a physical location or a sacred site or outward rituals. You know that, right? The hour is coming and now is when the true worshipers. So you can be here, you can just be singing, you can be doing one of these things and whatever. And that's a true worship. They will worship the Father in spirit and in truth. So in spirit means you have the Holy Spirit. You have the Holy Spirit. And actually the Bible says it cries, the Holy Spirit, the third person of the Trinity, cries, Abba Father. You have that. You have to worship. So all of those who think they're worshiping God, they are not worshiping God if they do not know Jesus Christ and have a relationship. They are not worshiping God in spirit. They are going through ritual and certain ritual movements and praying at this time. It's all mechanical. There's no true worship because they're not worshiping God in spirit and then in truth. So when you worship God, it's got to be the true worship of God. You have to know the true and living God. Because I've seen videos, out in the sequoias or out in these meadows, and it's this new age group, and they're like, you know, humming and holding hands and worship, you know. And then they interview like, I felt so great after the weekend. I bet you did. It was just relaxing. But you're not worshiping. You're not worshiping the true God. You are out of sync with the Creator. You need to repent and you need to believe in Jesus. Hollywood is great at this, aren't they? And this message is heard in Hollywood Monday through Friday in the morning. So hopefully we'll get some of those people coming on the freeway and challenge them. All this yoga and spirituality and crystals, that's not worship at all. Actually, I should answer. This question came in. Should a Christian do yoga? No, I would not do yoga. I would call it Christian stretching. And stretch somehow. Those are all poses to God's. Now, you're not going to hell. It's just not a good idea to stretch and pose to other gods from that. I don't know what doors it could open. Just stretch. There's plenty of videos online. But these things, they're poses of worship. Millions and millions of people think they're worshiping God, and they're not. They're not worshiping God in spirit or in truth. Now, this part, are you kidding me? Are you kidding me? For the Father is, God is looking for those who worship Him. I mean, it's one thing if we come and we worship, but God is seeking, is looking for true worshipers. Now, you could, people say, why? I mean, probably to bless, probably to honor, probably to fill with His Spirit, probably to come alongside and build up and strengthen and lead. He's looking. And then you can parallel with the Old Testament. The eyes of the Lord go to and fro throughout the whole earth. What's He doing? Looking for those. Looking for those who passionately pursue Him. The eyes of the Lord go to and fro throughout the whole earth to show Himself strong on behalf of those whose hearts are loyal to Him. So God is, I mean, I don't know how else you read this. He's looking for the genuine worshipers. So just that, even though you don't feel it, even though you don't see immediate results to your prayers, anybody ever lived there? I have, many times, still living there. Still camped out at that campsite. But I will pursue Him and seek Him until the day I die, as will many of you. And He's looking for that. Here's somebody, I can go through anything as long as I have the presence of God, as long as I have the power of God and the assurance of His salvation. And you can take a person through a lot of things as long as they know the Lord is with me. Because they know this is just an earthly journey. Listen, you guys ready to hear this? Okay, listen. That's your life. That's your life compared to eternity. And you're worried about... Incredible. God's looking. Jesus said it. For the Father is seeking such to worship Him. God is Spirit. Like I said, you have to have the Holy Spirit. How do you have the Holy Spirit? You repent and you believe. And you are then born again. That's why many people have it intellectually, but they're like, that's why they walk away from the faith. That's why they deconstruct. I knew I was on that deconstruct tangent for a minute. They never had genuine saving faith. They're deconstructing because they had, well, what about, can you lose your salvation? Listen, you guys, I'm not going to get, I just know they never had genuine saving faith because you don't walk away from God. You might temporarily as a prodigal son, but you're miserable. You're not all excited about making a video to tell people how God doesn't exist. God forbid. Intellectual knowledge. God is Spirit. Those who worship Him must worship Him in spirit and in truth. This is why we also, not only do we want to be a church, and R.T. Kendall, I was listening to a video just yesterday, he talked about with churches that they have the passion and the zeal and they're excited and worship is great, but they need some truth. That's why they're letting all this weird stuff happen and not calling people out and holding people accountable. And it's just like, man, if it's odd, it's God. If it's love, it's God. If it's just, man, just let God handle all that. No, you're called to handle it as a church. You're called to rightly divide the word of truth. And hey, that's not biblical. We need to call that out. We need to guard the church from things that are not good and God-like. And so you have to have the Spirit and truth. But then you have other churches, all just the truth. And you know it because they look grumpy. Probably the King James, no offense, but you know, just grumpy and mad and angry and pounding the pulpit all the time and just, you know, hey, put your arms down. Don't get too excited, ma'am. We don't do that here. I know of churches, the deacons will go and they'll go, ma'am, put your arms, we don't do that here. Okay. Yeah. From Bible teacher, I respect the church too, but it's like, are you kidding me? Shh, shh, shh. No, don't get too, ma'am. Oh gosh, are you starting to cry? We got a prayer room, they don't have a prayer room usually, but can you go out in the lobby? Hallelujah, praise the Lord. Gee, what's that? No, Satan, ma'am. Was that a tongue I heard? I'm joking, you guys aren't ready yet. But that's what it is, the true side. Oh no, I wasn't done yet, but you can come on up. Come up, we'll have them on. So that's the true side, right? They quench the Spirit. They quench the Spirit of God. Richard, you can even strum quietly. It might actually work pretty good here. So they must worship in spirit and in truth. God is looking for true worshipers. Why? What's so important with worship? Westside, why do you emphasize it so much? Why? Because worship breaks down the gates of hell. Worship pulls down strongholds. That's what it does. I don't know about you, but this is how I fight my battles. On my face before Almighty God, and worship breaks the gates of hell. It pulls down strongholds. It dismantles demons. It annihilates deception. It restores the brokenness of our family and of our lives and of our nation. Church, we got to get back to worshiping. How do you get through what you're going through? I worship. I don't know about you. I love the Word. I read the Word. I saturate my Word. But sometimes I got to put down the Word and get on my knees and begin to call out to Almighty God to come down and visit your people again. And then she said, oh, I know the Messiah is coming. I know that He is coming. And when He comes, He will tell us all things. Oh, what a statement, Jesus said to her. I who speak to you am He. That's one of these things. Right? That's a mic drop moment right there. Can you imagine the look on her face? Woman, I am He. Oh my God, she probably said, my prayers have been answered. The Messiah is here. I've been restored. I've been whole. He's here. And this is what I talked about last week, so I'm not going to go into detail, but this is why it's so important. She said, I know that Messiah is coming. She knew intellectually. See, many listening, you know intellectually. You know intellectually, you can say the same thing. Oh, I know Jesus is coming. I heard about it in church. That's intellectual knowledge. Intellectual knowledge will not save you. The heart has to break and cry out to God and repent, confess Him as Lord and Savior. There is no other King in my life but King Jesus. And you have to cry out and ask for Him to restore your life. Do you know Him intimately? Because even the demons know Him. Did you know that? Does that Bible verse blow your mind? Even the demons believe in Jesus and they tremble, but they don't know Him. In other words, they're not on His side. They have no relationship. The Bible says, return to me with prayer and fasting. Return to me with prayer and fasting. That was the cry of God. The cry of God. And that, do you know that same call goes out today, a couple thousand years later? The prophets were about 3,000 years ago, 2,700, 2,500 years ago. And God says, you've left your first love. You're worshiping Baal, Ashtoreth. You're giving your children, you're putting them on the hot arms of Molech, and you're killing them. Sound familiar? Man, if I were God, here comes a meteor the size of Denver. But he says, return to me. Return to me with prayer and fasting, and I will return to you. Church, that's why we're in a season of fasting. We need to tell King Stomach to shut its mouth for a season. Take it to the Lord and join us in September, October, whatever God puts on your heart. We can all do something. Return to me. You've drifted. Maybe that's a message to you. Return to me. I think the final screen, I'll just go through quickly. And this is how you rehydrate. This is how you rehydrate. You ask. You desire it. Say, Lord, I need that. I've drifted. Or maybe some of you, you've never had it. You've never had the fire of God. Why do you think I do this? Why do you think I get so passionate about it? Because when you drink of that water, of living water, you will never thirst again. And you want to tell other people about it. Hey, have you drunk deeply? Have you fully surrendered? Because God can change that. I see it all the time. Marriage problems? Get both of them full of the Spirit. There's no more problems. They'll rip up the divorce papers. Absolutely. They're both drinking deeply of the living water that Christ gave, and they're full of the Spirit. They'll recognize their abusive relationship, and they'll repent and they'll restore. There's no way around it. For that to happen, it takes one to be rejecting God. In order for that union to take place again, they both need to get back on fire with God. And you have to pursue this. Maybe you won't change this afternoon. Maybe you won't feel what you want to feel, but we don't go by feelings, we go by faith. You pursue and you pursue and you pursue. Let me tell you, I can tell you one thing. The more you seek Him, the more you find Him. And the more you find Him, the more you seek Him. You might not feel like it, but God says, I hear that cry. And He might next week pour down His Spirit upon you so strong that you only have tears and will not have words. He will answer that commitment. When you pursue Him, you will find Him. And you pray, you pray, you pray. And repent. Repentance restores. Repent of hard-heartedness, of arrogance, of pride. And then what, Jane? What do? You worship. You worship. And that renews that relationship. Isn't that where you get the fire back? You guys know. You guys know. Prayer is, I love prayer. But when prayer meets worship, something miraculous takes place. Because Jesus said, my house will be called a house of prayer, not preaching. And prayer and worship go together.

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And for all the latest on what God is doing with His ministry here, please be sure to follow us on most social media platforms. 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I

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1: Mind if I practice something with you right now? May I pray for you? My name's Daniel. I will in just a moment. I'm practicing because that's something that I want to say more when I feel prompted to. And hey, let's be real with you. Not that I'm not real with you all the time, but really real. There are times where I shy away from it because I feel a little scared. Something kind of awkward about that vulnerability. And God, I'm sorry for that. Sorry that I've let my fear get in the way of times where maybe you have said, go pray for someone, or it's a natural time, and I say, please forgive me. For everyone out there listening, Jesus, pray that your voice, your spirit will overcome our fear, whatever that fear is, whether it's related to speaking out, speaking up, or just in our day-to-day lives in the way that it's hindering us. May your voice be stronger than our fear or our concerns. In Jesus' name, amen.
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10: 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I'm Donna Rush with SoCal's Morning Rush. 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
12: Five tipping points. God's strategy to rescue the world. Abraham, Isaac, Jacob, Pharaoh, and then Jesus Christ. Foundations we're talking about. Tipping points are foundations. In Venice, Italy, there's a bridge called the Rialto Bridge. The Rialto Bridge has stood since 1588 for over 430 years. It's been standing there, and it would have been impossible had not 12,000 piles be driven in at oblique angles to keep the foundation solid. Jesus is the foundation, strong, unmoving. You can depend on him, full of mercy.

0: Are God's choices and decisions fair? Or when we consider God's fairness, are we asking the wrong question? Perhaps the question should be, why does God show His grace and mercy to us at all? Fact of the matter is, without God's grace, we'd all be lost. Well, today on Grow in Grace, Pastor Ed Ray will discuss tipping points that led to the Messiah's arrival. Romans chapter 9 has often been the center of many debates concerning God's sovereignty and man's free will. Pastor Ed says it's actually communicating something far different than many think.
1: Verse 12, it was said to her, the older shall serve the younger. This is Genesis 25:32. The youngest in position in the birth canal, he's talking about. There's two twins. One of them is going to be named Jacob or Jacob, and the other is going to be named Esau. And Esau is covered with red hair. He's a redhead, and he's the firstborn. He actually comes down first. But the youngest son, the one further up, the twin, whose name Heel Catcher, because that's what he tried to do. He tried to catch the heel of his brother and beat him out so he could get the blessing of being the oldest son. This is a picture of God giving a person who was not born in the correct order more power over someone who was in the correct spot. Then he makes a strong statement, verse 13. As it is written, Jacob I have loved, the one he gave the preference to, and Esau I have hated. Now that's a quote from the last book in the Old Testament. So what, Pastor? That was written about 550 BC, 1,000 years after the birth of these two men. So what's he saying? It's not the people that he hates. It's not Esau himself, but the group of individuals that came from him, the Edomites. There are no Edomites today. You don't have a neighbor who says, well, yeah, I'm an Edomite. They don't exist. They're wiped out completely because Esau was a horrible person. Jacob, his brother, this is the one who would struggle with God. He had difficulties. He wrestled, in fact, with an angel, and he lost, and God gave him a new name, changed from Jacob, the heel catcher, the liar, the cheat, the stealer, to Israel, ruled by God. Whew. Okay, so that's the third tipping point. This is God's scheme, promise given to Abraham, a promise given to Isaac, a promise given to Jacob. Paul anticipates a question in the next verse, verse 14. What shall we say then? Is there unrighteousness with God? Was God being unfair to Esau? No, he understood what was going to come. Certainly not. For he says to Moses, verse 15, I will have mercy on whom I will have mercy. God's God. He gets to decide. Remember what mercy is. Mercy is not getting what you deserve. Neither one of these men deserved favor with God, but God gave compassion and mercy to the one he decided he wanted to. Now, that sounds arbitrary to our way of thinking. Again, I would encourage you to go look through time and see what God is saying about his own ability, what he can see that you and I can't see. 16. So then it is not of him who wills, one who makes his own choices, nor of him who works, who runs, but is of God who shows mercy. It is God who gives mercy to all who ask. Stuck in sin? Ask God for mercy. You'll get it. Don't worry. He's faithful. He's true. He said he would forgive. Verse 17, we come to the fourth tipping point. The scripture says to Pharaoh, Pharaoh, yeah, of Egypt. He's not a Jew. Definitely not. He's a Gentile. Well, what's this point? God said, even for the same purpose I've raised you up, O Pharaoh of Egypt, that I might show my power in you and that my name might be declared in all the earth. What? Because of a Gentile ruler who thought he was God, the Pharaohs thought they were deity, a Pharaoh who had great animosity towards God himself, didn't want there to be God, a Pharaoh who ordered the death of all the Hebrew children that were born there in the nation of Egypt. We don't know exactly which Pharaoh it was. Okay, there's two candidates, Thutmose the Third, and here's his picture, mighty, mighty Pharaoh. But here's what he really looks like today. A little scaly, a little crusty. Either Thutmose III or Ramses II. He's not looking very good either. Well, once you get to be about 4,000 years old, you look like that, not this. This is what he looked like as a young man, or so they said. So God raises up this man. We don't know which one of those two pharaohs. If it was 1,200 when the Exodus started, then it was the first one. If it was 1,425, then it's the second one, Ramses II. It really doesn't matter. It was through a pharaoh that God is going to show him to the world. Verse 18, therefore he has mercy on whom he wills, and whom he wills he hardens. What? God hardened the heart of Pharaoh. It says that. That God on purpose made sure that Pharaoh was going to go against Moses when Moses said to him, let my people go. And he hardened his, God hardened his heart. So, through seven plagues, he could show the Egyptian people and the Jews that he was above the gods of Egypt, right? It's going to be 10 plagues. Each one of the plagues represent one of the gods of Egypt. Now, you saw the movie, right? You went, Charlton Heston, you know, with the, you know, Cecil B. DeMille has taught the Bible to lots of people. But there was 10 plagues. The first one was against the Nile. The Nile was a god to the Egyptians. Happy. That's the God is happy who's over the Nile River. God turned the Nile River to blood. Happy couldn't stop him. What's the message from God? What's Moses saying to Pharaoh? My God is bigger than your God. Okay, it's not complicated, but it happens 10 times. The second one, frogs. Frogs show up everywhere. What's with frogs? The goddess Hekuet. H-E-Q-U-E-T, is the goddess of frogs. She looks like a frog. I'm not talking about her beauty. I'm just saying that's what they thought. So God says, I'm stronger than your god of frogs. Third one, dust. Dust were turned to gnats, to flies. That's Thoth, T-H-O-T-H, the lord of magic. He helps the Egyptian magicians, but he couldn't help them enough to make the gnats go away. And so it goes. Apis, the neck, happy, was a bull deity. Remember, what did the Israelites worship when Moses came down from the mountain? Moo. Okay, it was a god of Egypt. They went back to worshiping one of the gods of Egypt, even though that god couldn't help the boils that had come all over everybody. Lastly, the sun god, Ra. In fact, the Pharaoh claimed he was Ra's incarnated. That's Isis. There's a Ra. A Ra. So Ra is the god that was over all of Egypt, and our god is stronger than your god. So God said all this was for his glory, for his weight, his significance to be seen by the world. So fast forward. They go into the promised land, 40 years wandering around the wilderness. Takes 10 years to get up to the Jordan River to go across. So it's 50 years after Pharaoh went swimming without scuba. Joshua chapter 2 Two spies are sent into the city that was the first significant city they come to, the walled city of Jericho, right? Two spies go in. They're about to be caught when a young woman who lived in the city of Jericho takes them and hides them on her roof. She falls in love with one of them. And she says this to him just before they sneak out and get married. I know that the Lord has given you the land of Israel, and that the fear of you has fallen upon us, the people in Jericho, and that all the inhabitants of this land melt away before you. For we have heard, you've heard what? We have heard how the Lord dried up the water of the Red Sea before you when you came out of Egypt, and what you did to Pharaoh and to the two kings of the Amorites who were beyond the Jordan, whom you

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2: The temple from the same clay. The potter is God. The clay is Israel, the nation. But the clay also is you and me. I'm the clay. You're the clay. God is not unfair. God is not capricious. But he molds us to do certain things. You have a call on your life. God has made you to do something special. If you don't know what it is yet, ask. Ask him. Verse 22. What if God, wanting to show his wrath, his power, to make his power known, endured with much long suffering the vessels of wrath, the ones he were going to destroy, prepared for destruction? What if he decided to do that by making a man named Pharaoh? That's the answer to these questions. That he might make known the riches of his glory on the vessels of mercy, the Jews, which he has prepared before for glory. Verse 24, even us whom he called, not of the Jews only, but also Gentiles. Most of us in this room are Gentiles. We are not related by our human genome with Abraham. You have a call on your life, just like I do. And we're Gentiles. So it's not just for Jews. As he says, verse 25 also to Moses, I will call them my people who are not my people. That's you. That's me. And her beloved who was not beloved, from Hosea chapter 1. Gentiles were not my people, God says, but someday they will be my people. We're living in the time of the Gentiles. If you're a Gentile, you're God's chosen people now. That's what the kingdom of God is open to. What are you waiting for? That's what he's saying. 26, it'll come to pass in the place where it was said to them, you are not my people. Where did that happen? On Mount Zion, in Jerusalem. And when did they become sons of the living God? Pentecost. Acts chapter 2, the Holy Spirit came down on Gentiles and Jews gathered together in the same group on that day. And you and I are the recipients of those who went out to all over the world, to Europe. Paul brings the gospel to Greece and Italy, and Gentiles go from there, and they've come to this far off, wild and crazy land called America, and you and I are the recipients of that. Because God chose to reach Gentiles now. That's where it was said to them, in Jerusalem. So Isaiah, verse 27, also cries out concerning Israel. Though the number of the children of Israel be as sand of the sea, only a remnant, only a small part will be saved. A much smaller part of all the Jews. Those who will listen to him. For he will finish the work and cut it short in righteousness, because the Lord will make a short work on the earth. He's talking about what Jesus was talking about in Matthew 24 about the time of tribulation that's coming. This is what Jesus said, verse 22 of 24. And unless those days were shortened, no flesh would be saved. But for the elect's sake, those days will be shortened. God will intervene to make sure that more believe. Because that's what he's doing in the earth, trying to save people. Verse 29, and as Isaiah said before, unless the Lord of Sabbath had left us a seed, we'd have become like Sodom and we'd have been made like Gomorrah. We'd been toast. But God is trying to save lives, not destroy them. Verse 30, and what then shall we say? That Gentiles who didn't pursue rightness with God, who weren't trying to keep the law? How is it that Gentiles have obtained a righteousness, even the righteousness of faith? Because they believed God. They trusted.

0: relied on, they're clinging to, that Jesus Christ died on the cross for you and me. That's how we get into heaven. That's how we spend eternity now. But Israel, who tried to keep the law, verse 21, who thought they could get righteousness by keeping rules and regulations and traditions and feast days and eat certain foods and not eat certain foods, have not obtained by righteousness, haven't received by the law or through the law any righteousness. You can't get there by keeping rules and regulations. You got to fall in love with him. You got to choose to believe what he said. Why? Verse 32. Because they did not seek him by faith, by trust, by clinging to, by relying on him. By the works of the law they tried, but they stumbled over a stumbling stone, a person, the fifth tipping point, or you could say tripping point, Jesus Christ. As it is written, behold, I lay in Zion a stumbling stone, a rock of offense. Whoever believes on him, capital H, him will not be put to shame. You put your faith in Jesus Christ who died on the cross for you, you'll never be shamed. He'll take you to heaven. So, five tipping points. God's strategy to rescue the world. Abraham, Isaac, Jacob, Pharaoh, and then Jesus Christ. Foundations we're talking about. Tipping points are foundations. The Pantheon in Rome stands just as it was 2,000 years ago. A bunch of us from the church were just there a few weeks ago. It would be impossible had it not been for the foundations of that huge building placed on solid bedrock. It goes all the way down to the bedrock. In Venice, Italy, there's a bridge called the Rialto Bridge, unrelated to the city down the freeway. The Rialto Bridge has stood since 1588 for over 430 years. It's been standing there. And it would have been impossible had not 12,000 piles be driven in at oblique angles to keep the foundation solid. Jesus is the foundation, strong, unmoving. You can depend on him, reliable, merciful, full of mercy. Close with this true story. I know a young lady, in fact, she works on this property, who was at the beach not long ago, Laguna Beach to be precise, and she's sitting on a towel enjoying her day off, and there's lots of kids and people around, and everybody's real busy. You know, the beach is crazy in the summer. And she says she's sitting there just minding her own business, and a little about 7 or 8 year old boy comes running up to her and stands right in front of her. And she looks up and she says, yes. She's all alone. And the little boy says, hey, do you believe in God? She looks around. This must be a video someone's making or something. Can't see anybody. So she says, well, yes, I do believe in God. He says, good. Do you go to church every week? She said, well, actually, I do. I work at a church. As a matter of fact, I'm there every week, but I go to church every Sunday. She said, that's good. She said, do you read the Bible and pray every day? She says, well, as a matter of fact, I do. And she's puzzled, and he's standing there with his swimming trunks on and a set of swim fins in the other hand, and he reaches inside his swimming trunks, and he takes out a couple of bills and hands it to her, and he said, could you please hold my $2 while I go swimming? He's looking for somebody trustworthy, someone he can put his trust in. Pastor, why did you tell us that story? Because there are some people here in this room that God is speaking to you this morning, and he's saying, put your trust in me, and you'll live for eternity.
1: 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It's titled Seven More Men. 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

0: 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I'm Donna Rush with SoCal's Morning Rush. I so appreciate the care pastor at my church. His name is Steve Day, and he just sends out different texts throughout the week, and some of them are encouragement, some of them provide just inspiration, some just really wise words of wisdom. And I thought I would share this one with you because I just thought it was, just great for us to keep in mind as we start our day. And it says this: reaching out and giving preference to others is either intentional or non-existent. Self-focus is much easier. Ooh. Thankfully, God was looking out for our best interests when he gave us Jesus! Exclamation point. His example of love and devotion is life-changing. And here's a Bible verse. Be devoted to one another in love. Honor one another above yourselves. That comes from Romans 12:10. And then he ends with, let's put our devotion on today. Let's look through people's eyes, into their hearts, and give honor. Let's love. And the wonderful red heart emoji. I love that. So let's do that on this day. Amen.
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0: Good morning to you. I'm Donna Rush with SoCal's Morning Rush. So glad you are here to start your day. A New Beginning with Pastor Greg Laurie. 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
5: Studies reveal that people with faith in God are the happiest.
6: 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But Pastor Greg Laurie points out how quickly those people find their lives disappointing.
5: So it really comes down to this. Happiness does not come from what you have. It comes from who you know. And the Bible emphatically says, happy are the people whose God is the Lord.
7: This is the

country has the strongest economy in the world. Is it the happiest country? No. It didn't even make the top 10. It didn't make the top 20. Money is not the key to happiness. So what is? Well, Pastor Greg Laurie addresses that pressing question today on A New Beginning. The Bible isn't silent on the subject. In fact, Jesus himself addressed the issue in a memorable way. If happiness seems to be in short supply these days, you've tuned in for the right study.

0: Some plain truth from Pastor Greg Laurie today here on A New Beginning. We're just getting started in our study of the Beatitudes, a study of how to be happy. And there's so much more to come. But listen, if you want to remedy the situation Pastor Greg just talked about, you can do that today. You can have a relationship with God and find the happiness that the Beatitudes are talking about. Pastor Greg, what would you say to the person who wants to make that kind of change today?
1: What I would say is, he's only a prayer away, which means if you will call upon the name of the Lord right now through prayer, he will hear your prayer and answer your prayer. Listen, if you want Jesus Christ to come into your life, if you want him to forgive you of your sin, if you want to know that you'll go to heaven when you die, just pray this prayer right now after me. Just pray, Lord Jesus, I know that I'm a sinner, but I know that you're the Savior who died on the cross for my sin and rose again from the dead. I turn from my sin now, and I choose to follow you from this moment forward as my Savior and Lord, as my God and my friend. In Jesus' name I pray. Amen.
0: 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Well, Pastor Greg, I saw a T-shirt for sale online. Maybe some of our listeners saw this, too. It was a picture of one of our nation's forefathers, and the quote said, Oh, no. That's due tomorrow. Signed Thomas Jefferson, July 3rd, 1776.
1: Yes.
0: Well, you know, in reality, there are plenty of us that wait until the last minute. And even some of our listeners may have thought about investing in this ministry, but they just haven't gotten to it yet. And
1: yeah.
0: And you would say?
1: I would say, well, we all do that, don't we? We say we want to do a certain thing and we never get around to doing it. So here's what I would say to you. Why don't you support our ministry financially? We could really put it to good use. I think we get a lot of bang for the buck here at Harvest Ministries and A New Beginning. We don't have a high overhead. We try to use it wisely, and we try to use it effectively so we can reach more people. And I think you know if you listen to our broadcast on a regular basis that one of the unique features of A New Beginning is we lead people in a prayer to accept Christ. And thousands of people pray that prayer with us every year. Thousands. And it's an amazing thing. I've heard, I don't know the exact stat, but somewhere around 30 to 35% of those that listen to Christian radio are not Christians. And so they're kind of eavesdropping on our conversation, if you will. That's not different, really, than what happened to me when I first was exposed to the gospel. It happened on the front lawn of my high school campus. Some Christians were meeting and singing songs about Jesus. If you saw the Jesus Revolution film, you would know this, of course. And I sat down close enough to eavesdrop on what they were saying, but not so close that people would think I was joining. That was the first time I heard the gospel. And I think there are people that eavesdrop on us. In other words, they're thinking, well, what is this all about? What do these Christians believe? So I believe in our program, we should speak to them directly and say, hey, would you like to accept Jesus Christ? And if so, here's how to do it. You know, the Bible tells the story of a man from Ethiopia that went to Jerusalem searching for God. And as he left that city, he had not found what he was looking for, but he did obtain a scroll of the book of Isaiah, which he was reading out loud in his chariot. The Lord directed the evangelist Philip to approach him, and Philip asked this question, "Do you understand what you're reading?" The man from Ethiopia said, "How can I unless someone shows me the way?" There's a lot of people out there that are just waiting for someone to show them the way. So we like to do that and say, hey, here's the gospel. If you would like to accept Christ, pray this prayer. And as I said, many do that every year. 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
6: And I just have this neat memory of Dolly. 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And she just worked the room. 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And she had a plate in her hand and she just sat at the table and just ate with us. 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
7: This is Hugh Hewitt for townhall.com. 205 Democrats voted early this month to leave the door open to packing the Supreme Court. Everyone needs to be paying attention. The original Constitution was silent as to the number of justices on the High Court, but from 1866 to 1869, a combination of three statutes and one constitutional amendment put a constitutional imprimatur on the number 9. The 14th Amendment was ratified on July 9, 1868 by the necessary number of states then, and Secretary of State William Seward formally proclaimed the 4th Amendment as part of the Constitution on July 28, 1868. Less than a year after ratification and certification of the 14th Amendment, Congress completed the work of the Reconstruction era with regard to the Supreme Court with the passage of the Judiciary Act of 1869. When he came into office, President Ulysses S. Grant promptly signed that law. Like the pro-slavery Democrats of antebellum America, the Democrats of today would rather wreck the Constitution than abide by it.
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2: I'm Donna Rush with SoCal's Morning Rush. Let's just continue in God's Word together with Dr. J. Vernon McGee. 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

0: How would you move several million people across a barren desert with enemies on every side? And how would you keep them healthy and fed there for 40 years? Yep, that's right, 40 years. Even with modern technology and wise planning, it would be a miracle. But just imagine this happening 3,500 years ago. Only God could do this. Only God could have provided for and protected those millions of people. And the only way he could have done it is through miracles. Plain and simple. Welcome to Through the Bible. As we dive into Exodus chapter 16, we're going to discover more about the seven miracle experiences of the children of Israel as God met his people's needs in amazing ways. And what's really cool is that we'll all learn how these experiences correspond to our lives as Christians today, too. Before we begin, though, let's enjoy a couple of letters from friends on the Bible bus. First, we hear from John, who writes, I listened to Through the Bible many years ago when I was a letter carrier and listened on my mail route. I began a men's Bible study at my church and referred to Dr. McGee's notes and outlines. Somewhere along the way, I dropped off, but I recently decided to get on board. I am retired and listen on the app. God's word has been a blessing to me, as now I can listen without being distracted. Well, it's great to hear from you, John. Congrats on that retirement. We're glad that you're back aboard with us. Here's one from Sue. My life changed so much after listening to Through the Bible. My husband and I are almost finished with our 5-year trip, and it has been an amazing ride. Everything is much clearer now. Dr. McGee has a way with words and a teaching style we truly love. We appreciate the way the Bible is broken down and explained. I could write so much more, but I just want to say thank you for the messages of hope and love. We're praying for the Bible bus ride to keep rolling and reaching the world. Well, that is so encouraging, Sue. Thank you so much, and stick around. The second journey is even sweeter. Now, as we pray together, let's ask that we'd each hear our Savior's voice as we study his word. Father, would you open our eyes of understanding as we study, and then give us a glimpse of you at work in our lives, and then make us grateful, faithful people. We look forward to hearing from you, Lord. In Jesus' name, amen. Turn to Exodus 16 as we go through the Bible with Dr. J. Vernon McGee.
1: We're now looking at the experiences of the nation Israel as they left the land of Egypt, crossed the Red Sea, and came to Mount Sinai. There are seven recorded experiences that they had, and those experiences correspond to Christian experience. Now, last time we saw that they went through the wilderness of Shur. They sang the song of Moses, but they had 3 days without water. And then when they did come to water, it was marrow, it was bitter water. And then after it was made sweet by putting a tree into it, and it's only the cross of Christ can make the bitter experiences of this life sweet and acceptable. Then we come to Elam, and that's fruitful Christian experience. 12 wells of water, palm trees in abundance. That is the thing God will bring his own to. Now we come here in chapter 16 to the wilderness of Zin, and here we have the manna and the quail. And we find that Christ is the bread of life. But now let me begin to read into this chapter here. And we're going to say something today about manna. They took their journey from Elam, and all the congregation of the children of Israel came into the wilderness of Zin, which is between Elam and Sinai, on the 15th day of the second month after their departing out of the land of Egypt. And the whole congregation of the children of Israel murmured against Moses and Aaron in the wilderness. Now, they haven't been out there but about 2.5 months since they left Egypt. And they started murmuring when they came to the Red Sea. But when they crossed over as they did, they sang the song of Moses. But it wasn't long now until they began to murmur. And you find they're going to sing the desert blues. Our commonplace word for it today is they griped. And I tell you, they were a bunch of gripers. Now will you listen? The children of Israel said unto them, Would to God we had died by the hand of the Lord in the land of Egypt, when we sat by the flesh pots, and when we did eat bread to the full. For ye have brought us forth into this wilderness to kill the whole assembly with hunger. Now they don't mean a word of that, but they're griping. They wanted out of Egypt. They wanted to be delivered. But now that they've come out of Egypt and they've come out into that wilderness and they've run short of water, it's not plentiful, and they've run short now of food, and they began to complain. And they remember those flesh pots down there in Egypt, how it was. How many folk have been saved out of sin? And you have wanted to go back, haven't you? I know that there are a great many that have had that temptation. A man told me in Nashville, he said, I was a bootlegger, and I drank heavy, and he said, then I was converted. And he said, I knew where every bootlegging joint in Nashville was. And he says, the first few months of my conversion, I wouldn't dare go by one of those places because I knew I'd go in. And he said, I look back at those old flesh pots, but he said, thank God today I hate them. And there came a day, and these people hated those flesh pots of Egypt. Now, will you notice, verse 4, then said the Lord unto Moses, behold, I will rain bread from heaven for you, and the people shall go out and gather a certain rate every day, that I may prove them whether they will walk in my law or not. God said, I'll take care of them. They're not going to starve to death. I'm going to lead them through the wilderness. And it shall come to pass that on the sixth day they shall prepare that which they bring in, and it shall be twice as much as they gather daily. And Moses and Aaron said unto all the children of Israel at even, then ye shall know that the Lord hath brought you out from the land of Egypt. And in the morning, now notice this is verse 7 now, chapter 16. And in the morning, then ye shall see the glory of the Lord, for that he heareth your murmurings against the Lord, and what are we that ye murmur against us? Moses and Aaron said, why do you murmur against us? We're just human. We can't do anything. We can't provide for you. And God has heard your murmurings. And you will find out that the glory of God, friends, every time they murmured, the glory of God appeared. That reveals the fact that God doesn't like griping Christians today either. How many people that are Christians and all you hear from them is a continual griping? They're complaining, fault-finding. We have people in the church. I know today a half a dozen preachers who have ulcers. And they have ulcers because they've got a few board members or the president of a missionary society or a choir director or somebody in a church that is nothing in the world but a murmurer, a griper, a complainer, a fault finder. And may I say this to you very candidly, God doesn't like it, friends. If you have to murmur and complain and gripe in the church, get out and go somewhere else. And give somebody else the ulcer where you go, because you'll take ulcers wherever you go. There are a lot of folk like that today. And God made it very clear here he didn't like it. Now I read on in verse 8. And Moses said, this shall be when the Lord shall give you in the evening flesh to eat, and in the morning bread to the full, for that the Lord heareth your murmurings which ye murmur against him. And what are we? Your murmurings are not against us, but against the Lord. And friends, you ought to be very careful when you begin to gripe about things in the church. Are you really griping about that you don't like the way the preacher does? He's not as friendly as he should be, didn't shake hands with you last time, hadn't been around to visit you, and you were murmuring about it. Really, isn't the reason that you're against him is because he teaches the Word of God and he represents God in your church? You're really murmuring, aren't you, against God? And may I say that sometimes we preachers murmur too. And maybe that for the same reason, we better be careful we're not murmuring against God. This is one thing that God just somehow or another doesn't like. And Moses spake unto Aaron, say unto all the congregation of the children of Israel, come near before the Lord, for he hath heard your murmurings. It came to pass, as Aaron spake unto the whole congregation of the children of Israel, that they looked toward the wilderness, and behold, the glory of the Lord appeared in the cloud. And the Lord spake unto Moses, saying, I have heard the murmurings of the children of Israel. Speak unto them, saying, At even ye shall eat flesh, and in the morning ye shall be filled with bread, and ye shall know that I am the Lord your God. And it came to pass that at even the quails came up and covered the camp, and in the morning the dew lay round about the house. Now God gave them quail to eat, and quail on toast, our quail on manna, was mighty good eating, friends. Now let me read at verse 14, because manna is that which was their sustenance when they went through the wilderness. Verse 14, and when the dew that lay was gone up, behold, upon the face of the wilderness there lay a small round thing, as small as the hoar frost on the ground. And when the children of Israel saw it, they said one to another, it's manna, for they knew not what it was. And Moses said unto them, this is the bread which the Lord hath given you to eat. This is the thing which the Lord hath commanded. Gather of it every man according to his eating, and so on. Now we find that they were to gather it, but just enough for the day, because God would supply it every day. But of course, before the Sabbath day, they were to get enough for the Sabbath, but it would not appear then. And verse 20, notwithstanding, they hearkened not unto Moses, but some of them left of it until the morning. It bred worms and stank, and Moses was wroth or angry with them. And they gathered it every morning, every man according to his eating, and when the sun waxed hot, it melted. It was to be gathered every morning, and each man was to gather it. You see, this was to be a personal experience. Now, this speaks of Christ as the bread of life. And before we go any farther, I think we should establish that. Because over in the 6th chapter of the Gospel of John, the Lord Jesus said, beginning at verse 32, then Jesus said unto them, verily, verily, I say unto you, Moses gave you not that bread from heaven, but my Father giveth you the true bread from heaven. For the bread of God is he which cometh down from heaven and giveth life unto the world. Who is the true bread? Well, manna is that which represents Christ as the bread of life, who came down from heaven to give his life for the world. This does not represent him as the one we're to feed on daily, but it does represent him as being the one that gives us life and gives us sustenance. And the very interesting thing is, we'll find when they got to the book of Numbers, that during the 40 years that their feet did not swell. That's interesting to note. A doctor, a medical missionary in the Philippine Islands, told me, he says, the foot swells and beriberi out in the Orient because people have only one diet. And he says that caused foot swelling. The very interesting thing is that the manna had all the vitamins in it. Their foot didn't swell going through the wilderness. It was all that they needed. It was adequate to meet all their needs. Now, again, I want to follow down in this and just lift out that which is important as it relates to the manna. And we're told, I'll begin reading at verse 25, and Moses said, eat that today, for today is a Sabbath unto the Lord. Today ye shall not find it in the field. 6 days ye shall gather it, but on the seventh day, which is the Sabbath, in it there shall be none. Now, the Sabbath day, you see, was given to them before it was given in the commandments, before it became a law to them. Verse 31, and the house of Israel called the name thereof manna, and it was like coriander seed, white, and the taste of it was like wafers made with honey. How would you describe manna? Well, may I say to you, I do not know exactly how to explain it. I think it was a wonderful food. It contained all the vitamins. I think that it tasted like about anything you wanted it to taste like. I think it was a very exciting food, no question about that. And do you know that it was manna that started the mixed multitude complaining? I want to turn over to an incident in the 11th chapter of Numbers, which we need to look at here to properly understand manna. I read it beginning verse 4 of the 11th chapter of Numbers. And the mixed multitude that was among them fell a-lusting. And the children of Israel also wept again and said,

onions and the garlic. And believe me, friends, when you eat all these things, you certainly are not very attractive. Someone has said an apple a day keeps the doctor away, but an onion a day keeps everybody away. This is something made them very unattractive, not very appealing. These are the things that the people of the world eat, and they do not satisfy. You can see that it's nothing in the world but condiments. And the mixed multitude, they remembered what they had in Egypt, and they wanted that food. And notice verse 6, but now our soul is dried away. There's nothing at all beside this manna before our eyes. They said, well, there's nothing to eat but manna. And every time they complained about it, and here is the second description that's given of it, is here in verse 7, and this is what we were after. And the manna was as coriander seed, and the color thereof is the color of bdellium. It's as if God is saying here, or the Spirit of God is saying, look, this is what the people despise. They got tired of eating fried chicken and ice cream and angel food cake. But that's what the manna was, all wrapped up in one. And notice, it wasn't a monotonous food. Notice this here, verse 8. And the people went about and gathered it. Now notice what they could do. They ground it in mills, or beat it in a mortar, or baked it in pans, and made cakes of it, and the taste of it was as the taste of fresh oil. Now, friends, manna wasn't monotonous. They could fix it every way that was imaginable. They could grind it up. They could beat it in a mortar. They could bake it in pans. Why, they could make a casserole of it. Oh, I think that there must have been out in that day Mother Moses' cookbook, 1,001 recipes and different ways to fix manna. My, it wasn't monotonous at all. And this is what the children of Israel despised and complained. And this is what God gave them to eat on the wilderness march. Now, I'm turning back now to the 16th chapter of the book of Exodus and reading at verse 31. And the house of Israel called the name thereof manna. You know why they called it manna? What is it? And the question is today, who is he? And whom do men say that I, the Son of Man, am? He's the manna that came down from heaven to give life to the world. And that's the way God gave life to these people on the wilderness march. It was like coriander seed, white, and the taste of it was like wafers made with honey. It must have been delicious, but they got tired of it. It was monotonous to them. And they long for those flesh pots down in the land of Egypt. My, how they went back to that. That is the story, I'm afraid, of some people that have been converted. And they have been delivered out of the land of Egypt. But they every now and then make a side trip back to get the leeks, the onions, and the garlic of the land of Egypt. There are Christians today that need to make a break in their life. Friends, you can't go on living like the world. You can't go on eating the food of Egypt and living on the things of Egypt and be serviceable for God and to live for God and have the peace of God in your heart. There must be a break with Egypt, and there must be a living on the true manna that came down from heaven, even the Lord Jesus Christ. Now, verse 32, and Moses said, this is the thing which the Lord commandeth. Fill an omer of it to be kept for your generations, that they may see the bread wherewith I have fed you in the wilderness, when I brought you forth from the land of Egypt. And Moses said unto Aaron, take a pot, put an omer full of manna therein, and lay it up before the Lord to be kept for your generations. And by the way, friends, a pot of manna was put in the ark. We'll be coming in the last part of Exodus to the building of the tabernacle. And in the ark, there was placed three things. Aaron's rod that budded, the manna, and also the Ten Commandments. The law speaks of the fact that he alone kept the law, that he has fulfilled it for you and me. And the second thing is the manna speaks of his death for us, that he has provided.

0: provided a spiritual food for us, and Aaron's rod that budded speaks of his resurrection, and over that was the mercy seat. The blood was put on the mercy seat. He alone was able to meet the demands of God, and he alone is able to save, and he saves because the blood has been shed, and God's prepared now to extend mercy to sinner man. Now we read, and the children of Israel did eat manna 40 years until they came to a land inhabited. They did eat manna until they came into the borders of the land of Canaan. Now an omer is the 10th part of an ephah, and that's practically meaningless to me because all it does is give the daily rations that each one had. The important thing, I think, for us is that for 40 years they ate it. Now, when they came into the promised land, you will find that the manna ceased and they ate the old corn of the land. And again, they complained about the old corn when they got there. Because after all, manna really was an exciting food. It was exotic food. But old corn is not so exciting. The very interesting thing is there are a great many people that live on experience. They've been saved, converted. They've been to the cross. It speaks of the death of Christ. And they just keep talking about their experience, their experience. And you hear these that just give their testimony. And that's all they have to give is a testimony. They never get to eat the old corn. In other words, they don't like Bible study because, after all, it's just old corn. And that's what this is that we're having here. I'm sorry to have to say it, but we just have old corn here, and every now and then I do dish out a little corn, and I mean it's really corny, but the Word of God, friends, is old corn, and that's what God wants to feed us on today. But if you haven't had a taste of manna yet, I'd suggest you come to Christ and taste of the manna. He says, taste of the Lord and see that he is good. He says, I'm the bread of life that came down from heaven to give my life for the world. Now we come in the next chapter here, chapter 17. We are going to see them as they continue on the wilderness march here. And as they continue on, we see they come to the rock that was smitten. And we're going to take that up next time. And again, remember, all of these things happened unto them for examples unto us, upon whom the ends of the ages have come. So until next time, may God bless you richly, my beloved.
1: 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In Canada, Box 25325, London, Ontario, N6C6B1. I'm Steve Schwetz, and as always, I'm going to meet you back here next time as the Bible bus rolls along.

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1: Through the Bible was sponsored by Through the Bible Radio Network and was pre-recorded. I'm Donna Rush with SoCal's Morning Rush. Would you say God is leading your life? How about your squad, like your family, your friend group? How about a sports team? God is on our squad. Yes, I love that. So says the women's softball team at Colorado Christian University. That team recently made program and conference history, breaking both the school and conference record for the most consecutive wins. And as I was reading this article, it was 38 wins in a row. Could be a lot more now. But the important thing is the coach says what makes this team special is not just the talent on the field, but the foundation underneath it, their faith, their perspective. Their culture gives them unity. Woo! You know, as believers in Christ, we are called to live in unity, you know? And together, he says, that has helped them play with real freedom and confidence. Love that. One player says that their faith keeps them steady and reminds us who they're playing for. Amen to that. Let's all remember who we're playing for and who we are playing with as we go about our day. Amen.
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8: May I suggest to you that you were saved and called to a vocation so that you might honor God in your job? When you go to work, that's a divine vocation. God has given you the skill and the opportunity to do what you do, and you're to work for His glory.
9: 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Maybe you start each day with Bible reading and quiet meditation, certainly an important part of the Christian life, drawing near to God in that way. But does that mean you're not close to God during the parts of the day when your mind is occupied with other things, like when you're on the job? Well, today John MacArthur gives you helpful biblical truth to apply on the job. His study here on Grace to You, called Wisdom for the Workplace, is showing you how to glorify God in just about any task. So now let's hear from John. Here's today's lesson.
8: The Christian faith does not accept a utilitarian work ethic. The Christian view of work is transcendent. That is, it escapes me and my world and directs its attention toward God. And so here at the end of this great chapter, which is really the close of a great book dealing with grandiose theological concepts, he puts his feet squarely on the earth and says, let's talk about work. It's not the time to put your pajamas on and sit on the roof and wait for the coming of Christ. It's not the time to be indolent or indifferent toward what it is that God has skilled and gifted you to do in your vocation. It's time to go to work. And he gives them six motivations, six reasons, six incentives. The first one is disfellowship in verse 6. We command you, brethren, in the name of our Lord Jesus Christ, that you keep aloof from every brother who leads an unruly life and not according to the tradition which you received from us. What he's saying there is you need to alienate yourself from them. The first thing that's going to stimulate them to work is that they're going to get cut off from fellowship. That's what he says. Keep aloof is the key word there. Stay away. I don't know what your translation might say. The idea is alienate them. Stay away from them. Make them know there is a price for their indolence and their laziness. And the price is they lose fellowship. The second motivating principle, example. In verses 7 to 9, he says, you yourselves know how you ought to follow our example, because we didn't act in an undisciplined manner among you. That is, we didn't forego work. Undisciplined means they never went to work. They were unruly. They were scattered around. They never brought their life into line and worked. He says, we didn't do that. We didn't eat anyone's bread without paying for it. But rather with labor and hardship, we kept working night and day. Remember Acts 18:3 says he was a tent maker, working with leather. And he had to set up his business even in the few weeks he was in Thessalonica. And he had to work and sell it so that he could get a living from it. He had to literally set up an enterprise. And we did it night and day so that we might not be a burden to any of you. So he says the second motivation they should have is our example. Let's go to the third one. The third one is very straightforward in verse 10. For even when we were with you, we used to give you this order. Now let me stop there for a moment. He's harking back now to one of the things that he had been teaching them. When we were with you, back when we were there for the three Sabbaths and the 2 week in between period, and then the following weeks that we stayed to get the church rolling, just a brief period of months at the most. When we were with you, we used to give you this order. In other words, we repeated it. We didn't give it once. It was a matter of course. We told you this all the time, and here it is. If anyone won't work, don't let him eat. That's it. If anyone will not work, neither let him eat. That's an axiom. That's a maxim. That was a Pauline tradition. That was a divine, authoritative, revealed truth. If you don't work, you don't eat. There's a fourth principle that he uses to motivate them. We'll call it harmony. We'll call it harmony. And it comes in verse 11 and following, for we hear, and we don't know how he heard, so there's no sense in speculating. I mean, could have been Timothy coming back with the report, could have been some people on the road from Thessalonica to Corinth. The Christian communication, which we call the grace vine, we don't know how. We don't know how it came, but it came. He says, we hear that some among you, and it must have been a fairly good group, some are leading an undisciplined life. There's that same term used back in verse 6 and over in 1 Thessalonians 5:14, translated unruly. They were undisciplined. They didn't have their life together. They were not working. We hear that they're leading an undisciplined life. Here's its definition. Doing no work at all, but acting like busybodies. Literally in the Greek, it says, it's a play on words, actually. It says, not busy, but busybodies. They are not busy, they are busybodies. They uses the word erga, from which we get ergo, which has to do with energy. Even talking about ergs, which is a component of energy. They were not ergazamenos, they were periergazamenos, which means they were all over the place. Peri, around. We use it for the periphery of something. They were just moving around all over the place to no particular good. They had nothing to do. They just wandered around, interfering in the lives of others, meddling, probably trying to get other Christians to stop working, telling them Jesus was coming, they're in the day of the Lord, work is beneath us, whatever their message was. They were an irritant. They were creating disunity and discord. People were getting tired of these deadbeats. They'd show up on Sunday and they'd say, uh-oh, let's get out of here. Here he comes. He's going to want food. He's going to want some money. And it was beginning to affect the loving harmony and the effective witness of the community of faith. With no job to do, they were taxing others. And they were making the ones they taxed resent them. And they were fiddling in people's lives. It's reminiscent of those in 1 Timothy 5:13 that the Apostle Paul talks about those young women who are widowed. He says they learn to be idle. They go around from house to house, not merely idle, but also gossips and busybodies, talking about things not proper to mention. Therefore, I want younger widows to get married. When a young girl is widowed, she's still young. She's got nothing to occupy herself. She needs to get married because she doesn't need to just be flitting around, gossiping, involving herself in things she shouldn't be involved in, talking about things she shouldn't be talking about, and falling into the sins of idleness. Well, that's what these people were doing. The definition of what happens when you've got nothing to do in 1 Timothy 5:13 fits these people. They were just busybodies. You know what that means. It's a very graphic term. So Paul reiterates in verse 12, such persons now we command, that's very strong, and exhort, that's more compassionate, parakaleo, the paraclete, the comforter. So it's both commanding and comforting. It's a command with some warmth in it. We command and exhort in the Lord Jesus Christ, that is those of you who are in Christ, within the family of God, the idea being emphasized here in Christ, some versions have in the name of Christ, but that doesn't appear in the older manuscripts. It's best to see the idea emphasizing our unity in Him because of the importance of our unity, because we all belong to Christ. We command and we exhort, not only in His name, but in the unity of Christ, those people to work in quiet fashion and eat their own bread. Settle down, he says. That's what work in quiet fashion means. Stop running around, meddling, moving uselessly, go to work. Begin an ordered life of quiet, consistent work. Now, this is really amazing to me. Because you would think, on the one hand, that if Jesus was coming, if you really believed he was coming, and if the end of the world was near, people were on the edge of damnation and judgment. And since we believe the Bible is the absolute priority and the most wonderful thing you can do to occupy your time, you would think the apostle would say, I certainly want to commend you for just saying no to work. I just want to commend you for pouring your life into ministry. I just want to commend you for studying Scripture. I want to commend you for not wasting your time in some job. I just want to commend you for being out there zealous and proclaiming Christ and studying Scripture, because that's really what you ought to do with all your time and energy. But he doesn't say that. He says, go to work, shut your mouth, and do your work. I don't even think he sees the job as an evangelistic field, particularly. I think what you have to say on the job by how you work is the platform on which your individual witness will begin to have some credibility. He just says, quietly get your life in line and go to work. And somebody's going to say, but it's not as spiritual. It is. It's a command. It's a way to glorify God. It's why you were placed where you were placed in the flow of the creative mandate. It's all a part of God's plan. And it will affect your witness, believe me. It also makes for unity in the church, which affects the church's corporate witness. Just keep your mouth shut and go to work. Calm down. Settle down. Get some discipline in your life. Be productive. You don't need idle time. And you don't need to be doing these kinds of enterprises which assume you don't need to work. God says work. That's all part of the very, very basic command of God for us. Why? So you can earn the bread you eat. And you won't be a burden to the community. And you won't be a burden to the church. Let me warn you, folks. There are people who are still running around saying, you know, I need to be in the ministry. I need to be studying the Bible all the time. Or I need to be preaching or evangelizing all the time. Or I need to be a missionary. And they're maybe ungifted, unauthorized, unordained, unassociated, unaccountable, but they're getting support from people. Be very careful of that, because it may well be that they just don't want to work. And the greatest ministry they might have is effectively working. You say, what about evangelism? You be a good worker where you are. Believe me, the Lord will bring the people across your path He wants to come, and you'll have the opportunity to share why it is that you live the life you live and the way you live it. And in verse 13, there's a word to the rest of the folks. It's obvious, I think, if you think about it. When I first read it, I thought, well, what does this have to do with anything? And then as I thought, I saw it. But as for you, brethren, that's the rest. Those of you that are working, those of you that are having to pay for these people, having to pass out your money and give them food, the rest of you, brethren, do not grow weary of doing good. You see, the potential was they would become so tired of these deadbeats. They become so fed up with giving this money and this charity to these lazy people that they would become very weary of the whole process. And then when somebody came with a real need, they would be indifferent to it. So he's saying, look, don't you grow weary of doing what is really good. The assumption is they were weary of taking care of these people who should have been taking care of themselves. And he says, don't let your weariness translate over to weariness in doing what you really should do. Doing what is good, kalos, is the term that's attached to the verb there. It means what is perceived by others to be noble. So says Milligan in his lexicon. What is perceived to be noble. Do what is noble. I mean, you go back to the Psalms, and you're going to find out over and over again that we're to take care of the poor, and that when you take care of the poor, God will bless you. Go back to Proverbs, you're going to find the same thing. Go back to Isaiah. Go to Luke chapter 14, verses 12 to 14. And what does Jesus say? When you have a dinner, when you have a reception, don't invite the wealthy people who are going to reciprocate. Invite the blind and the lame and the halt and the maimed and the poor, who can never pay you back, and God will pay you back in eternity, in the resurrection. Take care of the poor. In Acts chapter 20 and verse 35, the apostle Paul says, you saw me work and labor, and I showed you how that you ought to do that in order to give to people who have need based on what our Lord said, it is more blessed to give than receive. And even in the letter to the Galatians chapter 2 and verse 10, he says, they only asked us to remember the poor, the very thing I also was eager to do. Who asked him? The church at Jerusalem, the leaders there, John, Peter, James, Barnabas. We remember the poor. Paul went around collecting an offering for the poor, the really poor, the truly poor, who want to work and maybe work a little but can't earn enough. You've still got to make up what they can't earn. If they're willing to work, there's still going to be people that can't make up enough. There are people in our community, there are people in our church who try hard. Their skill level keeps them at a low income level, and they can't support their family maybe in all the areas they need to, and we help them. There may be single parents who do everything they can, who try hard, and they work as hard as they can, but they still come up short. There may be people who have physical disabilities, and consequently they have needs. And I applaud that our society will meet those needs. That's a right thing to do. And certainly it's a right thing for Christians to do. So he says, don't you get weary in doing what is really good for people who genuinely have need. And that's a very important balancing point. Now, these things will keep our harmony together, our unity together. All this discord that's coming into the church, people are so weary of these people, they're so sick of them, that they want to. The tendency is to stop doing good to people who really have need. You can see it was fracturing the fellowship, and discord and animosity was coming in. He says, you people go to work on the one hand, and the rest of you who can supply the lack for those who genuinely have need, you do that, and that'll keep the harmony of the church. Maintain the unity, and that's central to the testimony. Fifthly, shame. Not only does disfellowship, example, survival, and harmony constitute a motive for going to work, but shame. Look at verse 14. If anyone doesn't obey our instruction in this letter, take special note of that man and do not associate with him so that he may be put to shame. If anybody doesn't obey the instruction in this letter, I'm telling you, they are really obstinate. He said it over and over again when he was there. He wrote it a couple times in the first letter. He's now saying it again, and if these people don't obey this instruction, you take special note of that man. Mark him out. Give him serious attention. Keep on noticing that person. Keep your eye on that person for the purpose of not associating with him. Watch him so that you can avoid him. Stay away from him. Withdraw your fellowship. A double compound verb meaning do not get mixed up with. Put the pressure of isolation. Only this time you're pushing him further. This continues to be that third step of discipline where you're isolating him, but your isolation is keeping him at a distance. You take note, you watch the pattern, and you avoid the man in order that he may be put to shame. Now you've gone beyond just his isolation. You're trying to make him feel shame. That's a distasteful word, shame. Literally in the Greek, it means to turn on yourself, to feel what you really are. Let him see what he really is, a wicked, disobedient, recalcitrant sinner. Shame him because he won't work. But there's one final incentive left, and that's love. And I'm so glad Paul put this last statement in verse 15. And yet, do not regard him as an enemy, but admonish him as a brother. Don't treat him yet like a tax collector or a heathen. Don't treat him like an enemy of God, an enemy of Christ, an enemy of the church, an enemy of a believer. Don't treat him that way. You haven't yet totally thrown him to Satan, turning him over to Satan that he'll learn not to blaspheme, as is discussed in 1 Corinthians 5 for the unrepentant adulterer. He doesn't so far yet. You're still at the third stage. You're still admonishing him, that is, warning him about his behavior and calling him to obedience. And you're regarding him not yet as the tax collector, not yet as the outcast, the tax collector being the most outcast person in Jewish culture. That's why that illustration is used by our Lord in Matthew 18. You're not throwing him out yet. You're not alienating him as an enemy. You're still calling to him as a brother. He is still in the family of God. Treat him with love like you would a brother. Treat him with affection like you would a brother or sister. Like Proverbs 27:6 says, faithful are the wounds of a friend. Show him tenderness. Understand that you need to lift him up considering yourself lest you also be tempted, as Galatians 6 says. Restore such a one in love. You know the interesting thing about this little list I've given you? Disfellowship, example, survival, harmony, shame, and love. Those motivations to the person who won't work should also motivate anyone in any sinful behavior. It's very generic in that sense. No matter what the sin is, it's the same things that should motivate. The threat of losing the fellowship with other believers. The fact that you have not followed the holy example of those who have walked before you. Even the issue of survival, because you can die from continued sin. Some Corinthians did. And certainly the idea of harmony, you're disrupting and ripping and tearing the unity of the church. And certainly shame, you should feel guilt and shame. And certainly love should call you back as those who are in the body of Christ and are your brothers and sisters woo you. And so, this is how we deal with any believer in any pattern of sin. And if they resist this, then you can treat them like an enemy. Then you can turn them over to Satan. Then Paul says in 1 Corinthians 5, I don't want you to have any fellowship with them. I don't even want you to eat with them. I want you to turn them out. Totally. But here, Paul, one more time, for the third time in three steps, is pleading with the church to call them back. The American work ethic has eroded. That's where we started. That's a good place to end. But the Christian work ethic hasn't changed one bit. May I suggest to you that you were saved and called to a vocation so that you might honor God in your job? When you go to work, that's a divine vocation. God has given you the skill and the opportunity to do what you do. And you're to work for His glory. Father, we thank You that Your word again has been so down to earth and clear. Make us faithful as we do the tasks that You give us to do at home and at our job and just the general work that is all around us as we subdue this cursed world. Help us to know that as we do it, we please You, we honor You. Father, we ask that You would save some today and put them on the path of righteousness that they might work, even their work, with a new commitment to Your glory, something they've never known. And to Christians who are here, Lord, give all of us a fresh new joy and exhilaration about what we do and how You view it. Give us this wonderful balance that we find in this passage as we live as Your people in this world for Your glory in Christ's name. Amen.
9: 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And then be here Monday and consider this question. How can every person, even those who will never hear the gospel, be guilty before God? We're launching John MacArthur's sobering study titled Without Excuse, with another 30 minutes of unleashing God's truth, one verse at a time, on Grace to You.
1: Grace to You with John MacArthur was sponsored by Grace to You and was pre-recorded. Good morning to you. I'm Donna Rush with SoCal's Morning Rush.
3: This is such a great Bible verse in Colossians 3, verse 17. Whatever you do, whether in word or deed, do it all in the name of the Lord Jesus, giving thanks to God the Father through Him. So as we go about our day today, you know, that can be just simple things like stopping and having a conversation with a friend at work. That always blesses me when someone takes the time to sit and, I don't know, just check in with me. How you doing? I mean, not while I'm here on the air, right? That'd be a little bit tough. But, you know, when we're in the break room or afterwards when I'm just working on some things, stuff like that. And I learned a funny thing the other day when I was talking to my friend Eric Emery, who just popped in to say hello. We were talking about our love of Fritos. Yes, there's nothing spiritual about this story, by the way. Except it's being friendly in word or deed, right? I know it was interesting. And I said, I'm on this Frito pie kick right now. And he said, a what? I said, Frito pie. He had no idea what I was talking about. He's from the Midwest originally, so I asked some SoCal natives here in the office, Daniel and Spencer, and they didn't know what I was talking about either. And I thought, wait a minute. The funny things that you learn when you take time to have a conversation with people, right? So in case you don't know the delight of a Frito pie, this Southern girl is going to enlighten you. I want you to experience this goodness. Pour Fritos in a bowl. Pour your favorite nice warm chili all over them. Top with shredded cheddar cheese and some chopped onion to make it even better, but that's optional. And you've got a Frito pie. All right, didn't say it was healthy, but it's good. And maybe I've just started a delicious trend here in California, you know? And it all started with a friend checking in for a conversation. How about that? Coming up next here on SoCal's Morning Rush, it's Insight for Living with Chuck Swindoll. Happy Friday to you. Maybe enjoy a Frito pie this weekend.
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13: Some lessons can't be taught with words. They have to be lived. And sometimes the hardest lesson of all is learning who's really in charge. Job discovered this the hard way. After endless questions, complaints, and longing for answers, God finally spoke. And what he showed Job in that moment changed everything. Today on Insight for Living, Chuck Swindoll teaches from the closing chapters of Job to reveal how a suffering man came face to face with the majesty of his Maker. It's a journey towards surrender you won't soon forget.
14: Just a few verses from Job. I've been saying that for 9 years now, I think. This 42nd chapter, Job responds to the Lord's message in a wonderful manner. After all he's been through, listen to these words of submission. Job 42, beginning at verse 1. Then Job answered the Lord and said, I know that you can do all things, and that no purpose of yours can be thwarted. Who is this that hides counsel without knowledge? Therefore, I have declared that which I did not know, that which I did not understand, things too wonderful for me, which I did not know. Hear now, and I will speak. I will ask you, and you instruct me. I have heard of you by the hearing of the ear, but now my eye sees you. Therefore, I retract, and I repent in dust and ashes.
13: 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Chuck titled today's message, Full Repentance for All the Right Reasons.
14: It is difficult to cultivate a humble heart in a contentious culture. Put another way, a repentant spirit is rarely found in a litigious society. How rarely do we hear the words, I'm wrong, I'm sorry. And as opposed to that, how often we hear the words, I will sue you, I will take you to court. Just this past week, a good friend of mine sent me a classic example of just how litigious our society is. Matter of fact, it's an award-winning story. It won first place in a recent Criminal Lawyers Award contest. A Charlotte, North Carolina lawyer purchased a box of very rare and expensive cigars. He then insured them against fire, among other things. Within a month, having smoked his entire stockpile of these 24 great cigars, and without yet having made even his first premium payment on the policy, the lawyer filed a claim against the insurance company. In his claim, this lawyer stated the cigars were lost in a series of small fires. The insurance company refused to pay, citing the obvious reason that the man had consumed the cigars in the normal fashion. That was obvious. The lawyer sued and won. In delivering the ruling, the judge agreed with the insurance company that the claim was frivolous. The judge stated, nevertheless, that the lawyer held a policy from the company in which it had warranted that the cigars were insurable, and also guaranteed that it would insure them against fire without defining what is considered to be unacceptable fire, and was obligated to pay the claim. Rather than endure a lengthy and costly appeal process, the insurance company accepted the ruling and paid $15,000 to the lawyer for his loss of the rare cigars that had been lost in the fires. And now for the best part. After the lawyer cashed the check, The insurance company had him arrested on 24 counts of arson. With his own insurance claim and testimony from the previous case being used against him, the lawyer was convicted of intentionally burning his insured property, was sentenced to 24 months in jail and a $24,000 fine. Something inside every one of us goes, yes! Let me say again how difficult it is to cultivate a humble heart in a society like ours. We who are parents, and you who are now parents of the young of our generation, work overtime dealing with the stubborn wills of your children, which is your and my responsibility. It isn't the school's responsibility. It isn't the policeman's responsibility. It isn't the court's responsibility. It is yours and it is mine. And it's a tough sled. First, to get their attention, and then in the process to gain their respect. Deep within our souls, we know that our children operate their lives under our authority. But that same awareness is not in their hearts. It's a learned awareness. And there are few things more beautiful to behold than a child or a young adult who has learned that lesson, still evidencing capability and giftedness and confidence in life, while at the same time modeling a submissive spirit. They will not learn that submission until they discover the words, I am wrong, I am sorry, I repent. The truth were known, it has been years in some homes hearing me right now since you have heard your mate say something like that. It's long overdue. Now, with all of this as a background, a sort of food for thought, turn with me to Job 42 and verse 6. Admittedly, it's unusual for me to go at the beginning of a message to the end of my text. But because it forms the climax of Job's inner life, I want you to see it in all of its beauty and then go back with me to discover how it was finally placed there. This book ends with a wonderful conclusion on Job's part, to say nothing about his home and family and the rewards that came following all the suffering. This is Job personally. This is Job as a man. This is the inner life of the one called the servant of God. 42:6, I retract and I repent in dust and ashes. I think it is noteworthy that God does not yet remove the boils. That God has not yet brought back the children, that the man is still bankrupt, in pain, undergoing suffering, right up to this point. And that's all by design. God will stop at nothing to bring us to the place of full repentance. He doesn't bring relief and then expect repentance. It is in the midst of the pain he waits for words like this. I retract, I repent. One man very insightfully writes of this, Job has come to a true assessment of himself before the holy God Job both renounces all false pride and concedes that God has been true to justice in allowing him to be brought so low that he has had to sit outside the city on an ash dump, on an ash heap. The term recant, translated here retract, is the Hebrew word nicham, N-I-C-H-A-M. And it means, listen, it means to turn from a planned course of action and take up a new course. It implies the strongest resolve to change directions. That's it. That's repentance at its best. I've been thinking one way, which has caused me to say what I've been saying. I now realize I need to be going in that other direction and, as we sometimes refer to it, change my tune. Having come to an end of himself, Job sits humbly before his Lord, surrendered and contrite. Surrendered and contrite. Two words we're not familiar with, especially in our culture. Turn from here briefly to Psalm 51. We'll be back to Job in a few moments, but first I want you to see the words of David following the misery in the backwash of his adultery with Bathsheba. He wrote a song realizing the wrongness of his actions, and they were plural, not just adultery, but murder of Bathsheba's husband, Uriah, deception, living a lie before the people, lack of leadership as the king while caught up in the affair. He sees it all. He sees it clearly, and he repents. Psalm 51 is the record of his repentance. I commend the reading of it to you. He begins, "Be gracious to me, O God, according to your loving kindness." Notice he calls upon the grace of God. "According to the greatness of your compassion, blot out my transgressions." Verse 2, "Wash me thoroughly from my iniquity and cleanse me from my sin. I know my transgressions and my sin is ever before me." There's no hiding of the fact. There's no blaming of another. There is nothing but naked, open confession in a heart of repentance. Verse 10, "Create in me a clean heart, O God, and renew a steadfast spirit within me." He doesn't expect something of the people around him. He doesn't expect another individual even to understand. He's getting it right with God. That's where we start in repentance. Then he comes in verse 17 to the verse I want to mention, develop. "The sacrifices of God are a broken spirit, a broken and a contrite heart, O God, you will not despise." Look closely at the verse. These are sacrifices. These are sacrifices that God finds pleasure in, a broken spirit and a contrite heart. I meditated on those thoughts quite a while and came up with a brief list of five characteristics of a contrite heart. I've observed this in others on a few occasions. I'm sorry it hasn't been on many, but on a few occasions, and I've experienced it myself on a few occasions. A contrite heart, number one, nurses no grudges. Nurses no grudges. Contrite heart never says, "If it hadn't been for what she," or if this hadn't happened then," or "because I was raised like I was raised then," none of that. A contrite heart nurses no grudges. Second, makes no demands. I don't come with a contrite heart demanding that you now do this in return. So that leads me to the third. Contrite heart has no expectations. I don't expect good treatment. I don't expect to be treated nicely. I don't expect people necessarily to forgive me. That'll have to take time. I don't come with expectations. My contrite, broken spirit and my contrite, broken heart come with simply no expectations. Fourth,

a response to Job. When you turn back, you will see those previous verses leading up to chapter 42, beginning in chapter 40 in verse 6. God begins by getting his attention, to use a human term, by shaking his shoulders nice and firmly, and then God gives him two unforgettable examples that show Job just how far down he is in his own estimation before God. But to begin with, God shakes his shoulders. Before I read verse 6 and following, let me mention what we've all gone through as parents. And nothing I say will be politically correct, and that's why it's true what I'm going to tell you. There are times parents, all alone, without embarrassing their children before anyone else, all alone, get their children by the shoulders and give them a good firm shake. Right? We'll just stop with the shake. Okay? Whatever else you do, that's between you and God. And I'll leave it with that. But you have had enough of their rhino will. You are not going to put up with another day of it, to say nothing of even another minute of it, and you pull them aside and you have a good talking to, we say. And we say, I want you to understand that you are the child and I am the parent. You will do under this roof exactly what I tell you to do, whether you like it or not. Is that clear? Some of your lips are moving. You've done this before. And we are in the process of helping every teacher your child will have in the future. Every time they're around a policeman, that policeman, although he doesn't know about it, will thank you. Every time he's playing on a team with a coach, that coach will be grateful that you did your job as a parent. You got their attention. And you didn't stop with just one shake. It may have to happen again in another 3 or 4 days. You are fed up. You have had it. And that child is discovering that she or he does not rule that roost. You do. And there's something wonderfully healthy about that realization. I believe the Lord takes Job by the shoulders and gives him a good shake in verses 6 to 14. As a matter of fact, in these verses, I think he's saying to him, Job, listen to me. I am God, you are man. I am authority, you are servant. I am in charge, you are the clay. I'm molding and shaping, you will be shaped. It's important that you understand, Job, you are not on my level. You are not God. See how he begins? Lord answered Job out of a storm, verse 6, chapter 40. Now gird up your loins like a man. I think it's his way of saying, take this like a man. Listen to me. I will ask you and you instruct me. You let me know how you would answer. Will you really annul my judgment? Will you condemn me that you may be justified? Or do you have an arm like God and can you thunder with a voice like his? It's a picture of power. Can you do what I do? If you can, then verse 10. Adorn yourself with eminence and dignity and clothe yourself with honor and majesty. Pour out the overflowings of your anger and look on everyone who is proud and make him low. You're able to do that? I can do that. Bring those proud people down, Job. Look on everyone who is proud and humble him. Tread down the wicked where they stand. Hide them in the dust altogether and bind them in the hidden place. Then I will confess to you that your own right hand can save you. Obviously, Job can't do that. Let me make something real clear to you, son. As the father, I'm the one who earns the living in this home. I am the authority. Sometimes they need illustrations that help convey this. And so, God gives him a couple of illustrations. Verse 15, behold now, behemoth. Circle that. Verse 1 of chapter 41. Circle Leviathan. Can you draw out Leviathan? I believe he is showing Job
two animals that are

0: the top of the food chain, two animals that are virtually unintimidated. They can take care of themselves in the wild. Most every other animal bows to them, and if they don't, they pay a terrible price, usually their life. The behemoth represents the hippopotamus, which I understand is far more dangerous and deadly than most of us usually think of when we think of the hippopotamus. The leviathan is the crocodile. We'll look at the leviathan in a moment. We'll look first now at the behemoth. God's point, before we get there, God's point, both of these beasts, though they are intimidating to you, were made by me and are continually subservient to me. They have the natures I gave them. They do precisely as I built them or created them to do. And if you're unable to handle these, obviously you're not on my level. And if you, in fact, are afraid of them, as Job certainly must have been, then you certainly are not what would qualify as deity. And another reminder of the importance of submission to one who was creator. First, the hippopotamus. Verses 15 to 24, chapter 40. I made that animal as well as you. Notice the opening. His strengths and his loins, 16 through 18, is a reference to the strength of the hippopotamus. The power is in his muscles. Tail is like a cedar, picture of strength. Sinews of thighs are knit together. His bones are tubes of bronze. This is poetry. Colorful language to illustrate this. His limbs are like bars of iron. He is first of the ways of God. If I, Yahweh, am powerful enough to create and subdue a creature this strong and intimidating, I'm deserving of your trust, your submission, your worship.
1: There's something striking about that scene, isn't there? The God who spins galaxies and governs every creature on earth, pausing to reach one struggling man. Job wanted answers. What he received was far greater. A glimpse of the one who holds it all. 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Also, this is exciting. Chuck Swindoll recently recorded a conversation with media personality Dave Ramsey. 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I'm Bill Meyer. 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
2: 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I'm Donna Rush with SoCal's Morning Rush. Well, on this fabulous Friday, I just wanted to say a great big hello to one of our very faithful listeners here on KKLA. Her name is Beth Change. Thank you, Beth. She sent us a whole lot of pictures from a recent black tie gala that she was a major part of organizing, but she just volunteers for this great program all year long, and it's called New Challenge Ministries. They're in the South Bay since 1981. They've helped over 15 million people in the South Bay area, food distribution, youth programs, and a whole lot more. So thank you for those photos, Beth. Appreciate you so much and for all that you do to just restore hope, strengthen families, and change lives through this organization and just through all of your work and good deeds as well. So here's to you, Beth, and thank you for all the great photos. We appreciate you so much, and I can't wait to see you at our next event. She's really great at showing up to a lot of our pastors' events and all of that. So good morning to you. If you've got something to share with us also that you've been involved in, please feel free. You can always email me, Donna@KKLA.com. Well, coming up next here on SoCal's Morning Rush, it's Focus on the Family with Jim Daly.
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11: Is there a stone standing between you and Jesus? 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
10: 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I'm John Fuller, and thanks for joining us.
8: Yeah, Jay John and his wife Killy came across the pond, as we say, to visit Colorado last year. And what you'll hear today is a message they gave to our staff. and I know you're going to be inspired as well. J. John is an author, speaker, and the director of Philo Trust in London. He's one of our most popular speakers on this show. He's an excellent storyteller.
12: And he's usually in our top 10 every year.
8: He is.
12: Here now is Jay John and his wife, Killy, joining him on stage to start their presentation on today's episode of Focus on the Family with Jim Daly.
11: All of us here are defending the truth, but there is a time to feed on it. And people like us, look, everyone is in ministry. Everyone, irrespective of what their role or position or calling in life. But then there is ministry. And we're involved in ministry. And the danger with us who are involved in this kind of ministry, which involves a spiritual battle, is that we have so many irons in the fire, we're in danger of putting the fire out. And so what we may need to do is take out some irons, stoke up the fire, and be renewed and revived and revitalized. And that's our prayer for the next few minutes today. Killy, you're going to read the scriptures.
13: Yes, I'm reading from John chapter 11. Beginning at verse 38. Then Jesus, deeply moved again, came to the tomb. It was a cave, and a stone lay against it. Jesus said, "Take away the stone." Martha, the sister of the dead man, said to him, "Lord, by this time there will be an odor, for he has been dead 4 days." Jesus said to her, "Did I not tell you that if you believed, you would see the glory of God?" So they took away the stone, and Jesus lifted up his eyes and said, "Father, I thank you that you have heard me. I knew that you always hear me, but I said this on account of the people standing around, that they may believe that you sent me." When he had said these things, he cried out with a loud voice, "Lazarus, come out." The man who had died came out, his hands and feet bound with linen strips, and his face wrapped with a cloth. Jesus said to them, "Unbind him and let him go." This is the word of the Lord. Amen.
11: Amen. Thank you, Killy. Okay, I want to unpack that passage. Obviously, it's a very well-known passage, and I want to draw 4 words out of this story. Okay, the first word is remove. Jesus said, "Remove the stone," and remove. Okay, Jesus, if he wanted to, with just a word, could have removed the stone. Because Jesus was the one who said, if you had faith as small as a mustard seed, you could tell that mountain over there to move and shift. I mean, he had the power to do that. But he didn't move it with a word. He used others to move it. And that's the great thing about Jesus. He could do so much more, but he likes working with others. I remember when my son Michael was about five, and I said, "I'm just going to go out and wash the car." And Michael goes, "Oh, Daddy, can I come and help?" And I thought, "No, not really." Not really. But of course, you know, "Oh, yes, you can help." But now I've got to find him a bucket. I've got to find him a sponge. I've got to, right? So I thought, "Oh, okay, you wash the headlamps." And every minute he's like going, "Daddy, am I doing it okay? Am I doing it okay?" And he was like, "Oh, no." And then I go and have a look. No, he's not. He's not doing it okay. He's put prints all over the car, all over the thing. But did it not bring me joy? Of course it brought me joy. He wasn't doing it very well, but it brought me great joy that he was willing and wanted to work with me. What a joy it is that we can work with Jesus. People often say, you know, who do you work for? And I say, well, I work for God. Do you? I said, yes, I do. I work for God. Wow. I work for God. I work with God. You know, we need to keep reminding ourselves, irrespective of whatever it is that you are currently engaged in, that you're working with God. You're working with God, the creator of the entire universe and the cosmos. That's who you're working with. Now, here's my question. Remove. Is there a stone standing between you and Jesus? Is there a stone standing between you and a miracle? Is there unforgiveness? Are there hurts? Have we built a wall of stones that's affecting our relationship with Jesus? Remove the stone. Now, I'm Greek. You know when that movie, My Big Fat Greek Wedding, came out? Many of you saw it? Yeah? When it came out, friends of mine said, "Jay John, is that what Greek culture is like?" I said, "No. It's worse." Culture can be so suffocating and so restrictive. My mother is a travel agent for guilt trips. I don't know if you've got a mother like that, but, you know, I ring my mother, within 90 seconds, she's making me feel guilty about something. You know, I'm worn out with just being criticized all the time. Yeah, but no, have I allowed something to come between me and Jesus? Is there anything for you? A hurt, an unresolved issue, unforgiveness? We need to remove anything that is standing between us and Jesus. Okay, here is the second word, respond. Jesus, with a loud shout, not a whisper. He didn't go, "Lazarus, come out." No, a loud shout, "Lazarus, come out." Now, it's a good job that Jesus used the word Lazarus, because you know the power of Jesus. And if Jesus had not used the word Lazarus and just said, "Come out," everybody would have come out. But on this particular occasion, Jesus was asking just one man to come out. "Lazarus, come out." Now, here's the question. Has Jesus asked you to do something and you haven't done it? Has he asked you to do something and you haven't done it? I often get people coming up to me going, "Oh, Jay John, you know, could I speak with you? You know, I feel like I'm at a crossroads in my life and I could do with some direction." And I'm kind of like, "Oh, well, look, has Jesus asked you to do something and you haven't done it?" Now, 9 times out of 10, people reply, "Yes, he has told me to do something and I haven't done it." And I go, "Well, why are you asking for more directions? Just go and do what he told you to do. Do that and then he'll tell you what else to do." Have we done what he's asked us to do?
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11: I really felt the Lord said to me, go and pray for this woman. And I said to Killy, I really feel I should go and pray for this woman. And Killy goes, well, you ought to go. And I said, oh, it'll be 1 hour drive. I'll end up spending an hour with her. And then I'll have to drive back. That's another hour. 3 hours. You know, I've got to find a morning or an afternoon. Anyway, I didn't get round to it. A couple of months later, I really felt I should go and pray for this woman. Again, Killy goes, you should go. I said, yeah, I've got to go. I've just got to find half a day to go. I didn't go. And when we're home in England, we wake up with the alarm, and the alarm comes on, and then we listen to the global news, BBC News. And this woman was headline news. Headline. She was the top of the news. Amy Winehouse dies. And I felt so sick, because Jesus told me to go and pray for her. Now, you're wondering, how on earth could I have got to Amy Winehouse? Well, Amy Winehouse rented my cousin's house in London, and she lived in my cousin's house. And my cousin said to me, J. John, just tell me when you want to go and meet Amy Winehouse, and I'll arrange it for you. And I didn't go. I was too busy. Too busy to go and help a broken woman. For those of you who are unfamiliar with Amy Winehouse, I mean, a global superstar who had a drug addiction. And I vowed that day, I repented, I confessed to the Lord that I knew that he told me to go and I didn't go. But Lord, I promise and I vow from this day on, I will go anywhere, I will do anything, however little or however big, I will do it. Every time I've had what I call a quiver in my liver, you know when you get that little stirring, I've done it. I told this story in the recording that we did yesterday. We were in church and the pastor got up and the pastor goes, oh, I'm really sorry to bring this up, but we really, really need people to help look after the babies. And we need people to sign up for the coffee rota. And I thought, what kind of a church is this? Why don't people volunteer? I can't believe it. So as I'm thinking this, I feel this conviction. Sign up for coffee. And I'm like, oh, Lord, I'm not a barista. Oh, Lord, I can't believe you're wanting me to do that. Oh, Lord, I'm really busy. Why do you want me to do that? So then we go to sign up for the coffee. The lady starts laughing. She goes, you're never here. You know, because 3 weekends a month we minister in other countries and in other churches. But I said to her, but we're always here once a month. So I said, we'll sign up and do the coffee once a month. So we did. We had to arrive early. make up the coffee. And I didn't like the coffee. So the second month we bought our own coffee. And I didn't like the cups that they served the coffee in, because you kind of burnt your fingers. So we bought our own cups. I didn't like the biscuits, so we bought our own biscuits. They didn't have napkins, so we bought our own serviettes. You know, we started investing in the ministry. We did it for 3 years. I loved it. I loved it. I was a barista. I loved it. I loved it. I met more people once a month for 3 years in church than I had the previous 17 years. And after 3 years, the Lord said, that's it now. I don't want you to do it anymore. I said, but I want to. I want to. You see, the Lord guides our steps, but he also guides our stops. And sometimes you have to stop something in order to step into something. Here's two questions. Question one. Is there a stone or something between you and Jesus? Is there something blocking a miracle? Two, has Jesus asked you to do something, but you haven't done it? It could be as little as serving coffee. Third word, release. So, Lazarus, he was tied like bandages, completely tied up with bandages. Now, what I find intriguing about this story is that you could say that Jesus was not very pastoral. Because, you know, you know how sometimes you're sitting in a chair and then you cross your legs. And after a while, it's like you've got pins and needles. And it's like, yeah. Can you imagine what it was like if you'd been dead for 4 days? You know, when you've got pins and needles, it's like, You know, I mean, why didn't Jesus say, hey guys, why don't you go in the tomb and take him a herbal cup of tea? Because the herbal tea might be really refreshing. Yeah? A Middle Eastern herbal tea. Oh, have we got any physios here? Have we got any chiropractors? I mean, it might be quite nice if we give him a little massage, wouldn't it? Oh, let's go in there and help him out. No. He had to come out himself. He had to come out himself. Sometimes we're always waiting for someone else to come and help us. He's wrapped in linen cloth. Jesus says, untie him. Release him. Let him go. You see? Lazarus had to get up by himself. But in order to be released, that's when the community of God's body steps up and helps. Let me ask you this question. Is something binding you? Do you feel restricted in some area of your life? Are you feeling bound instead of free and liberated? If you're feeling bound in any area of your life, seek the counsel, the prayer, the support of others within the body of Christ to help take those off and set you free. If God, Jesus, has called us out of the tomb, we can't continue living as dead people. We've got to live as people who are transformed. Transformed. And I love that word. In Romans 12, it says the transformation by the renewing of your mind. Okay, word number four, reveal. They couldn't stop talking about it. They couldn't stop talking about Jesus. There are two reasons today why people are not yet Christians. Two reasons. One, they have never met a Christian. Two, they have met a Christian. They are the two reasons why people today are not yet Christians. You and I can either help or hinder someone in their journey of faith. So what do I do? I remove anything that's between me and Jesus. I respond to anything that Jesus commands me to do. I get released from everything that's bounding me. And I reveal Jesus to other people wherever I go, wherever I am. Last year, Killy and I, we were here in America, and one day we had a couple of hours free, and we decided, let's go to a mall and just have a little wander around and buy some things for the grandkids. And we got into the car, and I asked the driver, how long will it take? He said, 20 minutes. I said, oh, great. I said, is there anything I can pray for you? So I didn't say who I was. I didn't say I was a Christian. Didn't say anything. I said, is there anything I can pray for you? He said, yes. He said, could you pray for my mother who's got Alzheimer's? I said, of course, I would love to pray for your mother. I said, do you mind if I pray now out loud? He said, yes, please. So I start praying for his mother. As I'm praying, he starts crying. He's weeping. And he's going, oh, God, I will go back to church. We didn't mention church. We didn't say anything. You see, Killy and I, like you, we carry the presence of Jesus. We carry the presence of Jesus, the same presence that rose Jesus from the dead lives in us. We carry the aroma of Christ. So when I get into a cab, the first thing I do is I pray in the cab. Lord, cleanse this cab from all evil, immorality, darkness, and we invite your Holy Spirit in here. So when I then start praying in the car, the guy is convicted by the Holy Spirit. Anyway, we talk to him when we get to the mall. I give him some stuff and then I pray over him. Anyway, after a couple of hours, it's time for us to leave. And our Uber app isn't working. And it's like, oh no, the Uber app isn't working. And we're in this mall, and it's an outdoor mall, and it's beginning to get dark. And we're like, well, what are we going to do? We don't know what to do. And I just said to Killy, why don't you ask that lady if she knows why our Uber app isn't working? So Killy goes to the lady and says, excuse me, you don't know anything about Uber apps and why our app isn't working. Oh, she goes, oh no, I don't know anything about that. And she goes, where are you staying? And Killy says, well, we're staying at this hotel. Oh, she says, that's about 20 minutes away. I'll take you. Who does that in America? It's getting dark. We walk to her car. I say to Killy, you sit in the front. I'll sit in the back. Well, you just don't know, do you? Where's she going to drive us? We get in the car. And I said, what's been going on in your life? That's all I said. What's been going on in your life? And she said, my whole world has caved in. Last month, my son died of an overdose. So we spend 20 minutes ministering to this lady. We get to the hotel. We ask her to stay. We rush upstairs. We get lots of resources. We come down. We give her resources. We pray with her. And we just share a little bit about Jesus. We go back to the room and our Uber app started working. I think the Lord stopped our Uber app working so that we could meet this woman, so that we could minister to her in her grief. Reveal Jesus whenever and wherever you can. There it is. There's our little Bible study this afternoon. Remove. Is there anything between you and Jesus? Is there anything between you and a miracle? Remove it. Respond. Has he asked you to do something? Just do it. Are you feeling bound? get released and keep on revealing Jesus to whoever it is that you encounter, wherever you are. That's it. That's it. I hope you've enjoyed our little contribution today. I hope it's given you a little faith lift. I hope it's inspired you with a bit more faith, hope, and love. And in the words of the prophet Nike, just do it.
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12: 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I'm John Fuller, inviting you back as we once more help you and your family thrive in Christ.
2: 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I'm Donna Rush with SoCal's Morning Rush. Pastor Dave Steen is the transitional senior pastor of Glenkirk Church in Glendora. He's specially trained to be a transitional pastor and feels a great call from the Lord in leading churches like Glenkirk as they continue to grow and minister in their communities.
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0: Does it surprise you that demons in Scripture demonstrate a solid understanding of the Bible? Scripture makes it clear they actually believe in Jesus. So how is their belief different than ours? We'll find out today on Truth for Life. Alistair Begg is teaching from Mark chapter 1, beginning with verse 21.
1: I don't know if you've ever experienced anything like this, but if you have, then you will remember it. Here he is. He has begun to teach, and all of a sudden, a man in the synagogue who was possessed by an evil spirit started to shout out right in the middle of the event. And it's possible that he did this all the time, and that the authorities in the synagogue didn't know what to do with him. It's possible that that was the case, and that the authorities used to come down the aisle and say, excuse, if you could just be quiet, please, it would be a tremendous help to all of us, maybe go outside for a little while or so on. I don't know, but if we assume that this interruption, that this confrontation was a unique event, you've got to imagine that the effect was quite unbelievable. In other words, they routinely come along, routinely somebody preaches, eventually they stop and they all go away, but not on this occasion. All of a sudden this fellow stands up. Notice that this individual is described as being possessed, verse 23, of an evil spirit or an unclean spirit, akatharto. Verse 26, the evil spirit shook the man violently. Verse 27, he even gives orders to evil spirits, and they obey him. Now notice, evil, evil, evil, versus, who are you? The Holy One of God. So the confrontation here is between the dramatic, kingly rule of the absolute purity of God manifest in Jesus, and the powers of darkness, whom Jesus has already confronted in the temptation in the wilderness. He has come out of that victorious. Satan has left him waiting for a more opportune time, presumably the temptation in the Garden of Gethsemane. But it would be ridiculous to assume that the king, in all of his absolute holiness, could move within the precincts of absolute demonic activity and there not be a confrontation. Now, this shouldn't surprise us as readers of Mark's gospel, because Jesus has come, as Mark has told us, and the inauguration of his kingdom brings with it the invasion of the kingdom of darkness and ultimately the destruction of the kingdom of darkness. You have to go all the way to the last book in the Bible to see the story given there in dramatic pictorial form, defining for us the end that is in view, an end that is not in doubt, but an end that is coming. And in the meantime, the activity of Christ's kingly rule is confronted and confronts again and again the powers of darkness. Now, this is a good moment to give you one cross-reference. And the cross-reference is 1 John chapter 3 and the second half of verse 8. And I suggest you do look at it so that you know that it is actually there. Jesus, as the Holy One of God, as the Righteous One, is the one in whom the righteous live, and the distinguishing feature of being in Christ, who is holy and righteous, is that we are no longer in the province we once were. We belong to the kingdom of darkness, now we belong to the kingdom of light. Verse 8, he who does what is sinful is of the devil. In other words, he who just engages his life governed by, framed by, motivated by the sinful activities of his earthbound existence indicates unequivocally that if you want to take it back to its source, you go right back to the devil. Because the devil has been sinning from the beginning. That's what the devil does. The devil just sins all the time. The devil lies about God. The devil is a murderer. The devil brings people down. The devil destroys. So whenever you find somebody who's on the side of destruction, on the side of evil, on the side of death, in all of these things, then you can be sure, says John, that this person is of the devil. Now here comes our quote, second half of verse 8. The reason the Son of God appeared was to destroy the devil's work. The reason the Son of God appeared was to destroy the devil's work. Now, if you've kept your finger in Mark chapter 1, turn back to Mark and look at what the demon asks in the second half of verse 24. The beginning of it that is said is a question here. What do you want with us, Jesus of Nazareth? Is actually not an inquiry. It's a confrontation. It's the sort of spirit of challenge. What do you think you're doing here, Jesus of Nazareth? You think you've got some influence over us? Now comes the question, have you come to destroy us? Have you come to destroy us? You see, the demon understands. And when the king steps forward, the demonic activity, satanic forces, realize that in this Jesus, they find the end of the line. This is their terminus. This is where they get off, if you like. And you will notice that the man's personality here has been so disabled that the demon, usurping the place of his selfhood, speaks through him. And when Jesus replies, verse 25, he replies to the demon. Be quiet, said Jesus sternly. Come out of him. He's not speaking to the man, he's speaking to the demon. Because demonic activity eventually destabilizes a personality, usurps the place of selfhood, and may even speak in strange voices in a way that is inhuman and bizarre. And Jesus speaks into this circumstance, confronts it for what it is, and tells the demon to be quiet. Now, the demon immediately assumes that the ministry of Jesus will be to destroy him. Because things have totally changed with the arrival of Jesus. On one occasion, Matthew records for us when the religious folks were challenging Jesus and what he was doing. You needn't turn to this, but I'll just quote it for you, where they had brought to Jesus a man who was demon-possessed, and Jesus healed him. The man was both blind and mute, and Jesus healed him so he could both walk and see. And as a result, all the people were totally amazed by this, and the Pharisees said, well, don't be interested in that. Don't let that lead you astray to follow this Jesus. It is only by Beelzebub, the prince of demons, that this fellow drives out demons. In other words, he's employing demonic activity to drive out demons. Jesus says, how much sense does that make? You telling me that Satan drives out Satan? He says, I don't know who you use as the authority for your exorcisms, but the idea that Satan, that if I drive out demons by Beelzebub, by whom do your people drive them out? You can go figure that out. Now here comes the quote. But if I drive out demons by the Spirit of God, then the kingdom of God has come upon you. You see? Jesus steps up onto the stage and he says, the time is fulfilled. I am here. The kingdom of God is near. Now, if the kingdom of God is near, you would expect some kind of indication of that, wouldn't you? If the creator of the universe steps down into time, the big surprise would be if he simply succumbed to the influences of nature in a way that everyone else did. That would be surprising. What would not be surprising would be that the creator of the ends of earth stepping down into time would be able to say to the troubled sea of Galilee, I want you waves to lie down for a while. My boys here in the boat are getting upset. Just let's calm down. And the people said, what manner of man is this that even the winds and the waves obey him? He's the king. The king of what? The king of the entire universe. He is the king who is sovereign over all the activities that range against him. He is not powerless, waiting on the edge of his seat to see what happens next. He is the authoritative one. And it is a matter of note that the demon has got a pretty good grasp of theology. In fact, this demon has got more of a grasp of what's going on than does the crowd or do the cronies of Jesus. Look at your Bible, you'll see. What does the demon say? I know who you are. You're the Holy One of God. How many times do we read in the Gospels say the disciples couldn't get it? And I know what you've come to do. You're here to destroy us, aren't you? See, he speaks on behalf of his friends. Those who down in verse 34, before the day is out, they're also going. They'll be driven out. They'll want to speak and shout and make a noise, but he won't let them speak. He has all power over them. No, you see, the demons are orthodox. Don't be put off by somebody who tells you, well, I'm very orthodox in what I believe. Do you remember what James said concerning that? When the people came and said, you know, I believe in a very orthodox way. It's just that it hasn't made any difference in my life. I believe exactly what you're supposed to believe, but I just don't have any indication of it. No, there are no deeds that follow from it. I just believe. You know, my faith is all, it's all up here. And do you remember what James says on that occasion? He says, you believe in one God? That's good. Even the demons believe that, and they shudder. The demons are orthodox. They know what they're up against. The demon says, I know who you are, and I think I know why you're here. You've come to destroy us, haven't you? Yes. 1 John 3. The reason that the Son of God came was that he might destroy the works of the devil. You see, demons believe, but demons don't trust. The belief of a demon is the grudging belief in a God who is for them an unwelcome reality. That's demonic belief. The awareness of the fact that it is undeniable that God exists. It is undeniable that God is powerful. It is undeniable that this Jesus is actually the king that he claims to be. But they don't rejoice in that. They don't trust in that. They are grudging in their acceptance of that because this God whom they acknowledge is an unwelcome reality. For this confrontation here, which ends with the man shaking violently and the demon coming out with a shriek and the people all being amazed and saying to one another, what kind of teaching is this? What new authority is this? The confrontation with evil gives rise to the demonstration of Christ's authority and power. And both the crowd and his cronies, once they have this demonstration, are in need of an explanation which he and then provides for them so that they don't go wrong. As we will discover, Jesus makes the apparently crazy decision at the height of his popularity and influence to leave the Capernaum region and go off somewhere else to the other villages. Much to the disappointment of the crowd and much to the surprise of his followers. What was the deal? The response of the crowd was the response of attraction. It was not the response of conviction. The response of attraction, not conviction. Crowds attract crowds. Miracle workers will always draw people to them. After all, they're so unusual, it's so bizarre, it's so exciting. Let's go there and see this man. After all, I have needs that perhaps he can meet. I'm attracted to the idea of a God who exists to meet my needs. Jesus was not telling them that story. That attraction is not the same of the conviction, which is brought about in the life of an individual, a man or a woman, when they realize that I do not come to God so that Jesus can give me what I want, but I must come to God so that Jesus will grant me what I need. And there is every indication that the crowds that were stimulated on this occasion remained actually unchanged in relationship to Jesus' message, which was what? Repent and believe what I'm telling you. Can you be attracted without repenting? Yeah. Can you join the crowd without repenting? Yeah. Can you get involved in the services in the church without repenting? Yeah. You can do it all. You can be a demon in the third row. And let's not kid ourselves.

0: the anniversary of which we bemoan. Nor for the 28-year-old woman killing the small girl, putting her in a suitcase, and drowning her in the water. They can provide me with no sensible explanation for that. Please don't tell me that it is because the lady's grandfather was not very nice to her when she was 7. Please don't tell me. Don't ask me to believe that. You think I'm an idiot? But I have an explanation for Columbine. I have an explanation for the 28-year-old woman, and the explanation is right here in this dramatic confrontation. The demonic activity of a life that sells out to the evil one, laying themselves open to the invasion and the destabilization of their personality, so that before they realize where they are actually possessed and in the grip of that over which they have no physical control. And until the King Jesus comes to set them free, they remain tied as if they were bound in chains and shackles in the local cemetery. Paul, when he writes to the Ephesians, says, "Fellas, girls, face it. We do not wrestle against flesh and blood, but against spiritual wickedness in the heavenly places." That does not mean that there are demons under your coffee cup this afternoon. That does not mean that we see things in terms of demonic activity all the way. But what it does mean is this, that we recognize that underlying all that represents death, all that represents the abortion agenda, all that represents the destruction of the teenage population, all that leads to those horrible suicides amongst young boys and girls that have no hope in life or nothing, behind all of that lies the activity of the evil one himself, who is a liar and the father of all who tell lies, and who himself is a murderer from the beginning. That is the biblical answer to the question. And it is into that horrible world that Jesus came as king to destroy he who opposes, who confronts the activity of God himself. And one day, read Revelation 19 before you finish your lunch, one day all that is emblematic and is represented in the initial dimensions of the kingly rule of Christ will be brought to fruition. And that's how it is that the lion will lie down with the lamb. That's how it is that we will have peace. That's why it is that you will have an unpolluted ocean. That's how it is that you will have a seashore without any potential of jellyfish nipping you and paralyzing you and sending you home in a coma. Why is all of that? Because eventually the king is going to put it together exactly as he planned. And God's purpose from all of eternity is not actually Adam and Eve in the garden, but his purpose from all of eternity is the work of Jesus on the cross and the impact of that when he brings it all to fruition. Do you see how much bigger this is? How vaster this is than any kind of, you know, little preoccupation with, I'd like to tell you what Jesus means to me. That's good. I'd love to hear what Jesus means to you. But this is of cosmic significance. This is huge. Well, think it out.
1: 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As we are learning, this message that Jesus proclaimed at the beginning of his earthly ministry is the same message we should be proclaiming today, namely, the kingdom of God is at hand. 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

0: thinking about your 2027 vacation plans, consider joining Alistair on a Mediterranean cruise. 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
1: Father, we come bowing before you, the Creator God. The world looks on at such a scene as this, my words be regarded as abject stupidity. Where is power to be found? Where is there that which conquers our jealous hearts, cleans up our dirty minds, fills our lives with a desire to serve you, a willingness to turn the other cheek, who, when we know we're in the right and could push everything right to the very limit, we determine that we will instead, like Jesus, entrust ourselves to him who judges justly, and to discover again that the judge of all the earth will always do what's right. Forgive us when we are able simply to read our Bibles and cast them aside, when we're able to come and attend to worship like this and let it all just flow over us as an irrelevancy, as a sideline, as a passing attraction. Lord Jesus Christ, come as it were and stand, tower over our puny little lives, and say to us again, repent, believe the good news, and then grant us grace to do so. And may the grace of the Lord Jesus Christ and the love of God our Father and the fellowship of the Holy Spirit rest upon and remain with each one who believes, now and forevermore. Amen.
0: Thanks for listening this week. Hope you have a great weekend and that you're able to worship with your local church. Next week, we'll continue our study in the Gospel of Mark by looking at how Jesus was able to heal the sick and rebuke demons. What does this reveal about him and his mission, and what does it promise for us as believers? What should our response to this be? We'll hear the answers on Monday. The Bible teaching of Alistair Begg is furnished by Truth for Life, where the learning is for living.
2: Truth for Life with Alistair Begg was sponsored by Truth for Life and was pre-recorded. I'm Donna Rush with SoCal's Morning Rush. Woo, I don't know about you, but I cannot imagine life without Jesus as my Savior. I'm glad I don't have to. How about you? You know, thank you, King Jesus. Woo, that you give each of us choice, right? May each of us choose well. And when we do, boy, we get to live this life with hope, right? We have a Savior. We have a Redeemer. We have the best friend anyone could ever have in Jesus. And not just hope and joy right now in this life, right? But for eternity. And I don't know about you, but I want to see that lion and lamb living together. Yeah, lying together. I want to actually pat, you know, just like stroke the lion. Can you imagine? We can do that. Wrestle with it, you know, just have fun. I don't know. Just some interesting things I think about when I think of the new heaven and the new earth, when I think of getting to heaven and seeing those who've gone before us as well. That is true hope, my friend. Amen. Hey, we've got some great weather ahead for our weekend. It's looking like we're going to have like just low 80s in LA and OC metro areas for highs, and mid 80s in the valleys and the IE, and those low to mid 70s at our beaches. Coming up next, it's Alan Jackson Ministries. Happy Friday to you.
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3: 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You know, I've been talking to you about sleep apnea issues and snoring. 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If you snore, you probably have it. And listen, it can cause 177 different illnesses and diseases. Heart disease, stroke, Alzheimer's, ED, lots of different things that people are dealing with. And I had terrible snoring and I had sleep apnea and I didn't want to have all those other things. And I also didn't want a CPAP machine. You've got the dirty hoses and all of that. 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You can call him at 892-SMILE. And he created this. 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It's comfortable. 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I don't snore at all. I breathe easily. I don't have the sleep apnea or the snoring. I'm grateful. My wife is grateful. And you can be too. 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
2: 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I'm Donna Rush with SoCal's Morning Rush. 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
7: God is sovereign. God is omniscient. He knows everything, and God is omnipotent. He's all-powerful. Tuck that in your heart. It will take you through so much. Hebrews 9:27 says, man is destined to die once, and after that to face judgment. You see, we all have two appointments ahead of us, every one of us. Death, it's inevitable. It's a part of our future. You don't have to be afraid of it. Get prepared. Because after death is an evaluation. You're going to see the Lord. And he's going to evaluate you on your journey. Just be prepared. It's an open book test.
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7: We talked last week a bit about baptism. I want to continue that in this session. The title's Through the Water. Because our path of discipleship goes through the pool. You know, we baptize in different ways. There's different structures around it. We don't have to argue those subtleties. They're secondary to the reality that baptism is a part of discipleship. And so we're delighted to consistently make that a part of our community of faith. We've done it in many different ways through the years. We have a baptismal in the church. In fact, we've had more than one. They've been moved and reconfigured, and we keep outgrowing them, which is wonderful. We've done baptisms in the creek. We've done baptisms in swimming pools in homes. We've used the spas in health clubs. Desperation brings creativity. But the point of discipleship and baptism is unmistakable. It didn't begin with Christianity. Baptism is not a uniquely Christian invention. It's something that we received from the Jewish faith. John the Baptizer, that most of you know from your New Testament, was not participating in Christian baptism. He was the forerunner, the predecessor of Jesus, Jesus' cousin. He baptized Jesus. John baptized people into repentance under the old covenant. So we took a tradition that's been a part of the people of God for a long time and have understood it in light of what Jesus did for us through the coaching of Scripture. But to think of it in terms of a particular church or a particular denomination or a particular color of fiberglass in the tank or all the other silly things that we tend to do to things that God gives to us would be to miss the larger picture. So I want to take a few minutes and kind of talk a little bit about why I think baptism matters and why it's such an important step and why it should be a celebration. I think there's a tremendous amount of joy. I love to be in the midst of people that are saying yes to the Lord. In fact, I'll go about anywhere in the world to be in the midst of people who are saying yes to the Lord. And so baptism is one of those collections of folks, and it's always exciting to me. Good beginnings. You know, the two most important times in a project about any initiative is the beginning and the ending. If you get started well, and then how you wrap it up, and good beginnings matter. And baptism is typically understood to be a part of the beginning of our spiritual journey. Not the end, it's not a complete thing. There's some things you need to know on a spiritual journey. One is pretty simple, I learned it from Oral Roberts a long time ago. God is a good God. Aren't you glad you drove to church for that nugget? But you need to have the other half of the equation. The devil's a bad devil. And if you don't believe in that, you've got a problem because the story unravels pretty quickly. And you need to establish in your heart that God is for you and Satan will destroy you. And if you lack that clarity, it brings confusion to so many things. If you own that clarity, it brings a point of navigation to much of your life. It takes much of the temptation out of temptation. If you recognize that the temptation is sourced from evil, you know the ending is destructive, even if in the moment it looks like it promises some sort of pleasure or fulfillment. So, you know, the longer I work on this, the more important it is to me to have kind of simple navigational points. And if you know that the God is for you, and he wants good for you, and the devil intends you harm, it will help you with so many of life's decisions. It truly will. Genesis 1:1, it says, in the beginning, God created the heavens and the earth and everything that's in them for us. That's the introduction to the book. And by the third chapter, Satan rolls in and he says to Adam and to Eve, did God really say? Did God really say? The third chapter of the book, Satan is questioning to humanity what God has promised, and he's still doing it. He says it to you and me. Do you think God really meant that? Do you really believe that? Do you really trust that? Why would you submit yourself to that boundary? Why would you submit yourself to that kind of a generous choice? Why would you serve children? It's your time, it's your life. Because I'm not serving just the children, I'm serving the God that I call Lord. Amen. That's why I do it. Because God has changed my life and other people made an investment in my life and I intend to pay it forward. That is why. Did God really say? Yes, God really did say. And because you rebelled against God and you lost your place in his eternal kingdom, I'm not joining you in that. I intend to cooperate with the Lord. There's some things you should know about God. And these are not denominational specific. They're not age specific. Every boundary, every segment of your life, you need to know that God is sovereign. God is sovereign. A lot of fancy language around that. In the plainest way I know, it means God can do what he wants, when he wants, the way he wants, and he doesn't require anyone's permission. He's sovereign. And I'm trying to learn to reconcile my life to that, because sometimes I get mad at God. Do you? I don't like the way you're doing that. Your timing is awful. One of the great freedoms I have come to is that God is able to withstand my rage about his poor job performance. He does not panic when I get a little agitated. He is sovereign. And the assignment of my life is to learn to yield to him. And if I don't necessarily like the instruction at the moment, if I will submit to it, I have found his faithfulness will inform my future. Those of you who still have children at home, it's possible that your children might not always agree with your parenting. I know it would be unusual, but it could be possible that they would question your wisdom, your decision, the permissions you're granting or withholding. And they know you're wrong. They do that. They lack no clarity on that. They're absolutely certain that you're wrong. In fact, they think you're probably mean. You're bordering on evil. They suspect you're vindictive. If they can find a friend, their friends will confirm it. I mean, you're just being mean-spirited. And as time passes and that maybe the wisdom of your decision kind of accidentally creeps into view, they're not likely to come say it. And unfortunately, I behave that way with the Lord too frequently. God is sovereign. You should also know that God is omniscient. Yes. He knows everything. He knows the ending at the beginning. He knows my thoughts. He knows my feelings. I have trouble sorting out my feelings. You know, in the simple language, God is smarter than we are. There is such freedom in that. God, I don't know. I don't know what to do. I don't know how to react. I don't know what to say. God, I don't know. Help me, please. We did an exercise years ago. I've never forgotten it. So it was a discipleship group we were working with, and we did some things, some initiative games, learning games. And one of them was we made a rope maze. And we blindfolded everybody. And we said, we're going to put you in the maze, and you have to feel your way along the ropes to find your way out. Okay, so we blindfolded everybody, and then we led them and put them in the maze and said, now find your way to the opening. And we said, if you need help, raise your hand. Well, there was no opening. Because I'm a work in progress, and that's just how messed up I am. And every 3 or 4 minutes, you know, we'd say very casually, if you need help, raise your hand. Well, the first time we put him in the maze, and the first time we said, if you need help, raise your hand, a friend of mine raised his hand. He was a surgeon, actually. He raised his hand, and when he did, we went over and took his blindfold off, and he could see there was no way out. So we helped him under the rope. 30 minutes later, now we're repeating that invitation every 60 seconds. There's still people in there. I will find my way out of this maze. Teeth gritted, getting agitated. So finally we stopped and said, okay, everybody, there is no way out. The only way out is to say, I need help. Oh, I ruined the game for you, didn't I? I know, that's right. I'll find another way to torment you when we need to. It's okay, but the only way out was to ask for help. But then the other thing we said was there was no instruction given that you couldn't help one another. And all the people that had been out for 30 minutes are standing over here laughing at the people that are groping their way in the darkness. See, if you can admit that God is omniscient, he's smarter than you are, you can say, listen, I need help. Yes. And why is it that amongst those of us that come to church, no matter what our age, I'm not asking for help. I know how to do it. One of the things that we reiterate over and over is let's adopt the posture of learners. I like being around the kids. They're the best learners in the building. They can memorize stuff. They'll learn stuff. And I think it isn't just about they're being more nimble. They're more willing to say they don't know. We were doing video some time ago for something we were doing, and Kathy was interviewing a group of kids, and one little girl came over, and she said, Miss Kathy, I'll do the interview, but you know, I don't know everything yet. No adult's going to say that. I know all the important stuff. God is omniscient. He's smarter than I am. So I feel very comfortable in saying to him, God, I need your help. He's also omnipotent. He's all powerful. He can do anything. I have limits to my strength, to my intellect, to my resources, to my connection. I have limits. And so do you. God doesn't have those limits. He made me out of dust. He can make another one. Jesus walked on the water. He fed a multitude with a happy meal. He called dead people from the grave. He spoke to the wind and the waves. The demons were subjected to his authority. God's not like us. See, that's why we can worship him. It's why we can trust him with our eternity. Yes. See, it's really naive of us to trust God with our eternity but not trust him with our present. If you can't trust him with the here and now, then why would you trust him with later on? God is sovereign. God is omniscient. He knows everything, and God is omnipotent. He's all powerful. Tuck that in your heart. It will take you through so much. Hebrews 9:27 says, man is destined to die once and after that to face judgment. You see, we all have two appointments ahead of us, every one of us. Death, it's inevitable. It's a part of our future. You don't have to be afraid of it. Get prepared. Be prepared. Because after death is an evaluation. You're going to see the Lord, and he's going to evaluate you on your journey. Just be prepared. It's an open book test.
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7: In the Sermon on the Mount, Jesus said a half a dozen times, do not worry. 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I have a question. Are you living in obedience to Jesus, or are you ignoring him? We got a new book. It'll help you. It's called Freedom from Worry. It's really a how-to guide to live a life in the peace that Jesus promised us. You don't have to have a life choked with fear and anxiety and worry. 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
6: Jesus tells us repeatedly in Matthew chapter 6, do not worry. 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
7: The fear of God is something it seems to me that we have lost a great deal of. Not to cower in terror, but it's really founded more in respect, reverence, a sense of awe. If you understand that God is sovereign and omniscient and omnipotent, it's only logical then to have a great respect for him. His strength is different from mine. His understanding is different from mine. His power, the realm of his authority is different from mine. He's completely different. God's not like us, just a little better. Completely different. Every thumbprint is different. Every retinal scan says that you're unique. Every ice crystal is different. God knows the numbers of hair on your head. I Googled that this week. I got curious. How many hairs does the average person have on their head? And I'm here to tell you, these data centers they're building, they're laughable compared to what God knows. Every ice crystal is unique. And we've lost a respect for God. You meet somebody who goes, you know, I don't believe in your God. And you're, oh, well, maybe it's... Oh, I'm sorry, you don't. He's been so good to me. He's changed my life. He's given me a different perspective. You don't have to be threatened or angry, or, and I certainly wouldn't be quiet. Oh, I'm sorry. I can't imagine facing life without knowing God was watching over me. It's a fear of God, a respect for God, a reverence for God. I hear people mock God, and I think, oh, I wouldn't do that. I wouldn't do that. I pray for them. Psalm 111, verse 10 says, the fear of the Lord is the beginning of wisdom, and all who follow his precepts have good understanding. To him belongs eternal praise. The fear of the Lord is the beginning point of wisdom. Wisdom is not just the accumulation of information. Wisdom is the right use of information. And if you want to just be the beginning point of wisdom is to bake into your heart and to your worldview a reverence and a respect for God. All who follow his precepts have good understanding. See, you might not have the highest IQ or the greatest gifts or the greatest whatever, but if you'll follow the precepts of God, the creator of heaven and earth says to you, oh, you have good understanding. I'm not really too concerned who thinks I'm a knucklehead if the creator says I have good understanding. I want to be highly valued in God's economy. It's a primary objective of my life. And I believe it is for many of you. The fear of the Lord has been greatly diminished among even the people of God. I think I can highlight that. How am I doing? Not very well. Which of the following is more concerning today, just in general culture? Children riding in a car without a seatbelt? That's kind of a panic point. Or keeping the Sabbath holy? Oh, I mean, that's negotiable. We're not under law. No, but still under the Big Ten. See, I grew up in a generation when seatbelts were optional. We didn't have seatbelts. We had parents' arms. Right? How many of you grew up with a parent going... You're sliding into the floor, and they're doing a lot of this, you know. Now you get in the car with a child, and you don't give them a chance to buckle up. They start screaming, don't move! We're like, what's wrong? Some of you rode like in the back window of the car. You survived that stuff. We have been baked into us. You can't move the vehicle until you're... I'm not opposed to that. But we've almost completely lost the sense of the Sabbath having any significance. We've lost our respect for God. How about which has greater concern? Carbon emissions? Environmental sensitivity? Or sexual immorality? I mean, we've got international accords. International agreements, the UN has stamped them around environment, and if we don't participate, we are wicked, evil people, an existential threat to the survival of humanity. And we treat God's moral boundaries like they're half-hearted suggestions. Which of the following is more concerning? The right to my choice. And that's sacred. Versus my responsibility. We have almost completely, amongst the people of faith, lost a respect or reverence for God. I could give you a much longer list, but we don't have time because we have other things to do. But the good news is that can be rebuilt. And it starts with every one of us submitting ourselves to God. We're celebrating baptism, people beginning a new part of their journey with the Lord. You're going to watch God meet people tonight, not us meet God. He's coming to meet us. And every one of us that will say to the Lord, God, I have diminished you in my life. If we will turn our face to him, he will come meet us. Hallelujah. We don't want to keep bluffing our way through this as if it's inconsequential, because it is. We can know God and we can be at peace with God. We have a universal need amongst us. It's why the church is so important and it's so valuable. In Romans 3, it says, we have all sinned and fallen short of the glory of God. What's our great sin? We fell short of the glory for which God created us. We're the pinnacle of His creation. We're more wonderful in God's sight than any other aspect of all of creation. We're His image bearers. He put His Spirit within us. And we would rather worship the creation than worship the Creator. We can be reconciled to God, but we have to be willing to be reconciled. We can have peace with God. Our attitude towards ungodliness is way too casual. We think it's not that big a deal. It can be easily addressed. We can always be forgiven. We don't want God to be too harsh. Lord, help us. Sin separates us from God. Sin destroys us. The reason God hates sin, He's not mean-spirited. He knows sin destroys us. And so He says, please don't, please don't. He's made provision for us. It required Jesus, His own Son, to put on an earth suit. And then Jesus had to give Himself to a cross and be tortured to death so you and I could be delivered from the consequences of our sin. And God cares about us enough and understood the devastation of ungodliness enough that He asked Jesus to make that sacrifice. Righteousness is the word that describes when sin is neutralized. If sin is made of no effect in your life, the way to describe that is righteousness. If you're righteous, the effect of sin is like, poof. Wow. So the $64,000 question is, well, how do I get some of that? Does Amazon deliver? I'm a Prime member. 2 Corinthians 5:21 tells you, God made Him who had no sin to be sin for us, so that in Him we might become the righteousness of God. The way we can have our sin, the impact of our sin nullified, is to choose Jesus as Lord of our lives. That's not about joining WOC or the Presbyterians or the Episcopalians or the Methodist or any other group. It's saying, Jesus, be Lord of my life. I want to learn to honor You. And we will learn to do that every day of our lives. If we start at 6 and we live until we're 106, we'll be learning how to do that every day of our lives. One of the great deceptions, and Satan has been very good at it, is convince us that we don't need to continue to grow and learn, that we've done our God business and we're just coasting. If you have imbibed that idea, you are deceived. Public faith is the dividing line. Your faith cannot be private and be transformational. You can come to faith in a private way. You don't need a church or a pastor. You don't need a professional Christian. You don't have to have a priest, a minister. You can meet God in your home. You can meet God in your car. You can meet God in the produce section at the grocery store. God lives in the cookie aisle at the grocery store. But if you go there to pray every day, they'll talk about you. So, you do what you need to. But for your faith to flourish, it has to be public. You've got to be willing to acknowledge it in public. Not in my opinion. I put it in your notes. It's Matthew. Jesus is speaking. Matthew 10. Whoever acknowledges Me before men, I will acknowledge him before My Father in heaven. You disown Me before men, I'll disown Him before My Father in heaven. So one of the things baptism brings is it's a public declaration of something that begins as a private part of your spiritual life.
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2: 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I'm Donna Rush with SoCal's Morning Rush. Friendships. I'm Donna Rush. I was just thinking about friendships and how truly so thankful I am to the Lord for the friends that He has sent my way. Truly, most of them really, well, the three I'm thinking about, Michelle and Tony and Kristen, I really met through being involved in church. So if you go to church, but you don't feel like that you have those close relationships for any reason, I just encourage you to maybe find a ministry to serve in. It can be, you know, as a greeter, maybe in your music ministry, or volunteer in the nursery, or in a Sunday school classroom, or maybe even work the parking lot. You know, whatever it is that helps you truly get to know others on a personal level as you're serving the Lord. Or maybe join a small group. That's a great way. One of my friends, Kristen, she was leading a small group that I joined. That's a great way. You know, and if you don't have a church, well, boy, that is just step one. You know, find that church home where you can grow in your relationships. You can grow in your relationship with the Lord. And you can learn to truly serve Him. Ask someone you know who just loves Jesus if you can go with them to their church. And if you don't have that in your life, we do have a list of directories on our website, kkla.com. 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
14: The midterms are almost here, and Republicans could be in deep trouble. Polls show Democrats leading in key races. Tonight, Rob Finnerty on Newsmax reveals the growing threat from the DSA and the radical left. With less than 60 days to go, Finnerty says it's time for the GOP to hit the panic button. The House may go, and control of the Senate is up for grabs. Gas prices, mortgage rates, health care, and out-of-control national debt. Americans are angry, and the progressive left wants total control of Congress. Tallarico, El Sayed, AOC, Bernie Sanders. Finnerty reveals President Trump's secret plan to fight back, and what you can do to help him. Don't miss Finnerty tonight at 8 p.m. Eastern on Newsmax. 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
18: Welcome to Seculo and happy Friday to you all. I'm Will Haynes, and we're going to be talking about the fact that Congress is out of session. They have been sent home early, as they all will be campaigning to keep their jobs in the House of Representatives, as we are only 46 days away from the midterm elections. Now, this isn't that early. They would be going home soon anyways, but Speaker Johnson decided to adjourn the House a little early because, surprise, surprise, Thomas Massey decided he would try to have one last shot at relevancy before he drifts off into obscurity without a job in the House anymore, where he introduced articles of impeachment against Secretary of War Pete Hegseth for what he said are waging unconstitutional military operations in Iran and Yemen. But that, as it were, would eat up time that is pointless. So the Speaker of the House decided, let's just go home early. Now, there are some that aren't happy about that. There are members of Congress like Representative Ralph Norman from South Carolina saying canceling yet another day of votes is unacceptable. Goes on to how many days they've not been voting and that the founders didn't envision taking this much time off and still getting paid, et cetera, et cetera. This is kind of where the country is around Congress on both sides, though, is that there is so much obstructionism between the opposite party and so many times even within the own party that they can't get an agenda through because they can't agree about what an agenda is. And that's what we're seeing here. And the Republicans in the House have had a little bit harder time coalescing than those on the left, mainly because there are much more a broad spectrum of ideas within the Republican Party. So you end up with people who were Republicans, like Thomas Massey, who seem to disagree with everything that the Republican Party is trying to get done in Congress, and it becomes obstructionism in its own party. But in 46 days, the country will decide about who controls Congress. And then at the beginning of the year in January, that will be the mark of a new Congress, and we'll see who is in charge. But we also will see the second half of the Trump administration. It's half over, folks. That's wild that we have gotten here so quickly. With all that has gone on. But today we're going to also talk about a lot of the work of the ACLJ. Because I won't beleaguer you with just talk of Congress, a very polarizing subject. They always say that, you know, people, when asked polling questions, despise the institution of Congress. They say, it's broken, nothing's getting done. But they tend to really like their own member of Congress. So when you see opinion polls that, Congress isn't working, it's the lowest rated American institution when it comes to favorability, it's not always like they just are going to throw everyone out. Voters tend to vote for their incumbent, who they like. They typically like that person to remain representing them. So we'll see what happens in November. We'll see what the balance of power shakes out, and we'll see what that agenda looks like for the President of the United States in the second half of his presidency. But today we also want to show a lot of the work that we have done this week and showcase throughout the week from the ACLJ, whether it be victories for our clients in Colorado, where pastors and churches can continue their ministry by reaching a good settlement with the city in Colorado, or whether it be victories for clients in Pakistan, or whether it be topics like what's going on in pop culture with Macklemore and his cancellation, yet everywhere you see him being more popular than ever, due to his support of the Palestinian cause, despite his racist trope pasts. But you can support the work of the ACLJ. 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
23: I saw a bit of a flashback if you're watching online. By the way, you should be watching online. It's a great place, way to interact with the show. There's a great chat feature. If you're on YouTube or on Rumble, you can get involved that way. But also, you get to see us, which is always nice. You see our pretty face as well. But along with that, it's during the commercial breaks, you get special video presentations our team put together. We just flashbacked to earlier this year with one of our lawyers, Garrett Taylor, who led this. You can actually read what he wrote on our website right now. If you go to aclj.org, you can see the article about this case. So you can go to that and really get a more of a deep dive on the history of this case. Again, it's been a little over a year of working. We've been talking about it for nearly a year. And the ACLJ, again, stood alongside these pastors and church members to make sure that they were able to still practice, not just, again, having a church service or something like this. This was an outreach to people in need that was being shut down. The city's saying, you can do a lot of things in the public park. Helping people? Nah, that's not one of them. But the ACLJ was able to work hard and work with them, by the way, too, to get what is really a victory for our clients, to continue, again, this ministry to people who are in need, and specifically people who are homeless and that really could use the support of the church. It's what the church is called to do. And now, though we were headed towards discovery in the lawsuit phase, we were able to create a settlement, work together, our ACLJ lawyers and this team, to really develop a collaborative effort to make sure that sort of this newly proposed language protects everyone. And it's really, again, a big moment. It took months of our team working hard on this. And again, what this does is, it affects the local community there in Colorado, but it also starts building precedent for what we can take around the country if needed.
24: Well, and once again, I want to point this out because of the hard work of our team. The criminal citations that were issued to pastors and church members that were using the park for their ministry, they were issued on September 18th of 2025. We were able to receive the client, fight back, get the criminal charges dropped, as well as file a federal lawsuit and get a settlement in less than a year. That, for the work of the speed of things, is remarkable, because going through the court system, as you all know, if you watch this broadcast, takes a long time sometimes. So just even that, 3 days shy of a year, and we're talking about the repealing of the ordinance that happened last night and replacement with something new. That is remarkably quick, because also we mentioned we were able to come to this settlement. There was positive outreach from the city as we neared this discovery phase. We had multiple potential resolutions in conferences, and then developed this collaborative effort among the parties that crafted this new proposed ordinance that would replace the old one. This going into the discovery phase takes a lot of man hours. It takes a lot of interviews, depositions, as well as documents, going through all of that. That was about to be a big chunk of even our attorney's time moving forward towards the end of this year as this lawsuit progressed. So not only are we able to get this for our clients, and everyone is happy in Colorado as they are able to continue their ministry, as well as the city is able to still have restrictions that they deem to be safety for the parties. But we pointed out in our lawsuit, Logan, that it wasn't just the old ordinance was not broad for the safety of everyone. It was specifically targeting those that, in the way it was being applied, that were religious groups.
0: Yeah, ministry work.
24: That's right.
0: That was what was being targeted. And remember, I need to clarify, you know, we're here celebrating this, but look, this may be happening in your hometown. It may be happening to you. Remember that the ACLJ team is there for you at no cost. Remember, no bill was ever sent to these pastors or to this church. That's not how this works here. Thankfully, people like you support the work of the ACLJ. And because you do that, we're able to represent all of these amazing clients that need our help for absolutely no cost. And by the way, those clients one day may be you. And maybe it could be you right now. And you may be watching this going, I think this is happening to me. And maybe you thought you were helpless or hopeless and you didn't think it was worthwhile. Well, you know what? There's a real easy way. You should go to aclj.org/help. Fill out a simple, like just survey, couple quick questions. If it's within the scope of the work here at the ACLJ, religious freedom matters, of course, constitutional crises that may be occurring. We'll jump into action. We get a team of lawyers on it immediately. You get attached to a lawyer pretty much immediately and told whether or not this is something the ACLJ can do. And if it is, we jump into action. The legal system moves slow. This is one of the faster ones, and it was, you know, nearly a year. So you got to remember that. So if you feel like this is happening to you, don't wait. Jump in now, call ACLJ, or get involved with ACLJ. You can go to aclj.org/help and be a part of this big movement that is happening, because we can get things done. We can get things done that, again, you may go, this is small potatoes. This is looking at what's happening here in Colorado. This is a public park in Colorado in this one community. Who cares? Who cares? Obviously, the people of this community, who they're ministering to, people that need food, people that need supplies, people that are struggling, people that need Jesus. Who does it also affect? Obviously, the pastors, the churches, the people who run the ministry. And inevitably, the wake goes beyond them, and it gets to you. Somewhere in this country, this is happening somewhere else, and we need to know about it. That's why the ACLJ team is continually fighting for this. I mean, it's nearly a year of fighting for these Colorado churches, again, cited for so many different things, including just worshiping in the park. But we have new language. The ACLJ team was able to work. That's also the truth here, too. You know what would be a lot better for a lot of organizations like ours? Say, we're not going to settle. We're going to take this thing all the way. We're going to battle it out in the court system. We're going to make sure that we, you know, squeeze every second out of this. But that is not what our team does here. We go for the win. We go for what's the victory for the client. And that may take 2 days. It may take 2 years. It may take 20 years. But we're not going to do this because the organization decides, oh, we think it's better for us in fundraising to stretch this out over years and years and years. There are cases that go years and years. Trust me, I would much rather have our team be able to move on. And thankfully, we're able to find some common sense with some people here in Colorado, work with them, rework this language to make sure that our clients are represented fairly.
24: That's right. And that's exactly what you see here. When you look at the lawsuit, and I encourage everyone, go read on aclj.org. Garrett Taylor, who really did a great job on this, was able to work with the city and able to come to this agreement. But as we said, it's up at aclj.org, has a lot of other information, which actually can help, as you were talking about, other people that may be in situations like this, that when they read the things about, you know, this ordinance was, we challenged it in the lawsuit on vagueness and overbreadth. not narrowly tailored, religious targeting, viewpoint discrimination. When you read the descriptions of that, you may think, oh, that's exactly what I've seen happening in my own town with this ordinance or with my church group. Because this isn't a novel thing that happened here in Colorado. This is something that city councils and local governments do across the country, and you have to challenge it when it is discriminating against one group. And that's what we challenged here. And as you mentioned, he was able to then work with the city council not only to repeal that ordinance that was bad law that was affecting our clients.

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0: You're listening to In Touch. A simple gift from a young boy impacted Dr. Stanley. Maybe this story will impact you too. With Insight for Believers, here's a moment with Charles Stanley.
4: Now, I want to give you an illustration of something that happened to me today. This young lad was standing there waiting for me, and as soon as I walked in the door, he handed me this. Now, it is a biscuit and a little jar of pure maple syrup. And so I thanked him for it, and then I began to think about it. What's significant about this is this, that a 12-year-old boy, while eating his breakfast, could think about his pastor, whom I'd never met him before, and decide something inside of him wanted to do something for me, that I might need something else to eat before I started preaching this morning. And so what was a simple act of service on his part? What was a simple act of service, which was a cold biscuit and a jar of syrup, was God's way of using him in a way that he will never be able to imagine the impact of it. And if you're sitting here with an open heart, it should have an impact on you. Most of the time when we're eating, who are we thinking about? Self. And oftentimes, God may send you a message to do something for someone else, and you sit there and give reasons why you'd be embarrassed, why it's not significant, why that's not a need. You can come up with 10 reasons not to give me a cold biscuit and a jar of syrup. But you know what? This little boy did not listen to the reasons why he shouldn't. He listened to the reason why he should. God spoke to his heart, and he was willing to be obedient to God.
0: Learn more about responding to God with faithful obedience at intouch.org. And please share how this program has encouraged you to know Jesus better and live for him. 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That means we need good teachers. Learn more about this vital gift of the Holy Spirit when we return on In Touch, the teaching ministry of Dr. Charles Stanley. 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
6: 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I'm Donna Rush with SoCal's Morning Rush. But before I leave you on this fabulous Friday, I want to share with you about our Thankful Thursday Church. 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That church is now being served by transitional senior pastor Dave Steen, who says it all comes down to following God's call on our lives and prayer.
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14: You know, if you look through the Bible, you'll find a wealth, pardon the pun, of information about money in the Bible. I know there's some of you who are saying, wait a minute, shouldn't you be talking about something more spiritual like the Holy Spirit or sanctification? Why are we talking so much about money? You know the reason we talk so much about money is because the Bible talks so much about money.
0: Welcome to Pathway to Victory with author and pastor Dr. Robert Jeffress. Car payments, a mortgage, keeping the lights on and the refrigerator stocked. When you add up all the normal expenses, a lot of families are left with very little financial margin. So what is the solution? Today on Pathway to Victory, Dr. Robert Jeffress shares Solomon's wisdom for managing finances on a tight budget. But first, let's take a moment to hear some important ministry updates.
15: Thanks, David, and welcome again to Pathway to Victory. I'm convinced that the best vacations are the ones in which I leave margin for spiritual enrichment. In fact, I'd argue that it's one of the healthiest things you can do for your soul. So imagine spending 10 days tracing the actual footsteps of the Apostle Paul, walking the ancient streets of Ephesus and Thessaloniki, surrounded by a group of like-minded friends who love God's Word as much as you do. That's exactly what we're doing May 14th through the 23rd, 2027, on the Pathway to Victory Journeys of Paul Mediterranean Cruise. We've planned the perfect balance of meaningful exploration and genuine rest. All the details are at ptv.org. This year, Pathway to Victory is celebrating 30 years of ministry. And to mark the occasion, I've written a brand new book for you. It's called Seven Lessons from My 70 Years. This is really more of a personal journal than a traditional book. And here's one of the major lessons that runs right through its pages. The secret to a truly fulfilling life is aligning your priorities with God's. When His purposes become our purposes, everything else finds its proper place, including our money. That's what our message is about today. I'll send you a copy of my book when you give a special 30th anniversary gift to support the ministry of Pathway to Victory. I'll say more later. But right now, it's time to start the message. I titled today's sermon, The ABCs to Be Financially Free.
14: Vicki Robbins and Joe Dominguez wrote a best-selling book a few years ago entitled Your Money or Your Life. And in the book, they recounted their own personal story of how they decided to get out of the rat race, to quit their jobs, and live on $6,000 a year of investment income so that they could pursue their real passion of participating in charitable work. They wanted to be free from having to earn a living so that they could give themselves to volunteer service. Now, it's not a Christian book per se, but there's a compelling message in that book for every Christian. The fact is, there are many Christians who are working at jobs they cannot stand to buy things they do not need in order to impress people they really don't like. Maybe you're one of those people. Notice today I have what I call the ABCs to be financially free. Here are the four principles for creating margin in your life. The A stands for adjust your spending below your income. If you want to have margin, first of all, adjust your spending below your income. Now, the B in this outline stands for be careful of debt. Be careful of debt. Are you borrowing too much money? Are you enslaved to debt? How do you know if you are? Well, one way is to do a calculation. Many financial consultants say that we should spend no more than 30 to 35% of our income every month on all of our debt. House payments, car payments, credit card payment. If you are spending more than 30 to 35%, you may be in trouble. Here's the basic problem, ladies and gentlemen, with debt. Debt allows us to artificially live beyond our means. And debt erases any financial margin that we have. Number three, how do you create financial margin in your life? The C stands for consistently save part of your income. Remember Proverbs chapter 6, verses 6 through 8? Solomon said, "Go to the ant, O sluggard. Observe her ways and be wise, which having no chief, officer, or ruler, prepares her food in summer and then gathers her provision in the harvest." Even an ant understands that the harvest it enjoys in the summertime, the bountiful food won't last forever, so it sets aside some of the food in the summer and in the fall to prepare for the wintertime where there is no food. And the same thing is true for us. If we're wise, we're going to set aside some of our income for future needs. How much income should we set aside? Some financial planners say that we ought to set aside at least 10 to 15% of our income for our retirement needs. And then more than that to set aside for emergencies, college educations, and other big ticket items. How much money you set aside really isn't our call to make. But I want to give you three words that will help you in your saving. And three words that will help you understand the benefits of saving. And by the way, there are a lot of you right now listening who are young adults, you know, those in midlife and senior adults. It's not too late for you, but it's going to be harder for you to create margin in your life. But if you're a young adult listening to this message right now, write this down. Parents, grandparents, write it down for your children and your grandchildren. Three important words. Number one, immediacy. Immediacy. The best time to begin saving money is now. Because as we're going to see in a moment, smaller amounts of money saved early in life are much more valuable than large amounts of money saved later in life, all because of the magic of compound interest. Let me illustrate that for you. Let's say there are two people, Dick and Jane. Remember Dick and Jane from the first grade? Yeah, we're bringing them back. Dick and Jane, they've grown up now. And they both go to work for the Acme Corporation on the very same day, Dick and Jane. Jane goes in to see the HR person on her first day of the job, and the HR person says, "Now, Jane, we have a 401k plan here. And if you invest some of your money, it'll help prepare for the future." And so Jane says, "Well, that sounds like a good idea to me." And so she signs up to put $1,250 a year into her 401k plan. $1,250 a year. She does that every year for 8 years. After 8 years of working for the Acme Corporation, she decides to retire and become a full-time homemaker. But she also decides to leave the money she has accumulated over those 8 years into that 401k plan. And for the next 22 years, she doesn't touch it. She doesn't add anything to it. Now, that's Jane. Now, Dick goes to work on the same day as Jane did. And the HR person tells him about the 401k plan. But Dick says, "You know I need to do that. I should do that. But I've got so many family responsibilities and expenses right now. I just can't afford to do that right now." So for the first 8 years of his life and working life at Acme, he doesn't contribute a penny to his 401k plan. But after the first 8 years, he hears a message just like this. He gets convicted. He says, "You know, I really ought to do this. I need to take advantage of this." And so he starts contributing to his 401k plan, and he does so for the next 22 years. Okay, at the end of the 30 years, who's going to end up with more money? Is it going to be Jane, who invested $1,250 a year for 8 years? That's a total of $10,000, and then never added a penny to it. Or is it going to be Dick, who invested $1,250 a year for 22 years? That's $27,000. Who's going to have the most money at the end of 30 years? At 8% interest, do you realize Jane is going to have more money than Dick? She will have accumulated $74,000. Dick will have accumulated $71,000. You say, how is that possible? One person only saves for 8 years. One person saves for 22 years. It's what John D. Rockefeller called the eighth wonder of the world, compound interest. Money is more efficient saved early in life, even if for a shorter amount of time, than a large amount of money saved later in life. Immediacy. Secondly, the word consistency. Now, this is a key word, consistency. Again, a small amount of money regularly saved over a long period of time can do wondrous things. You know, most people don't want to think about saving because they don't want to deprive themselves. They think if they save money, they're depriving themselves of current enjoyment of life. But listen, you don't have to be an Ebenezer Scrooge to have financial margin in life. Let me give this illustration. And again, I hope you young adults will especially listen to this, and parents and grandparents, tell your kids and grandkids. Let's imagine someone has just graduated from school. They're just beginning their work life. They are 22-year-old young adult. And let's imagine this 22-year-old young adult starts investing $100 a month in a mutual fund. That's what he can afford, $100 a month. And he invests $100 a month, never increases it at all. $100 a month, he invests it in a mutual fund. And let's say the mutual fund earns 12% a year. Did you know by age 72, do you know how much money he will have accumulated? $100 a month, never increases it. By age 72, that person will have accumulated $3.9 million. $3.9 million. And if he puts it in a Roth IRA, he can have that money tax-free. In other words, for the price of a Starbucks every day, this person can retire a multimillionaire. Now, my daughter Dorothy sitting right on the front row. She's going to be 22 in December. Dorothy, that would be a great plan for you to take care of your parents in their old age. That would be our financial measure of success there, is having you do that. Now, I know some of you, you're going to write me, some of you financial people, oh, 12%, that's too high. That's too high. Nobody's earning 12%. Well, people did in the 90s. It's true today they're not earning 12%. Okay, make it 10% or 9%. You can still have multiple millions of dollars by saving a small amount of money over a long period of time. That's what we're talking about here, the word consistency. Thirdly, the word diversity. The third key in saving money is to diversify your savings. Mark Twain said, put all of your eggs in one basket and watch the basket. But Solomon says, no, that is a prescription for financial disaster. Instead, listen to what he says in Ecclesiastes 11, verse 2. Divide your portion to 7 or even to 8, for you do not know what misfortune may occur on the earth. Don't put all of your money in stocks. Don't put all of your money in bonds. Don't put it all in real estate. Diversify, because you really don't know what the future holds. Have a balanced investment so that you can take advantage of some things that are up while other things are down. Diversity. How do you create financial margin in your life? Adjust your spending below your income. B, be careful of debt. C, consistently save a portion of your income. D, the final and an important principle, devote a portion of your income to God. Devote a portion of your income to God. Solomon offered another piece of financial counsel that is overlooked by so many people and so many Christians, and explains why so many Christians have trouble with their finances. Listen to Proverbs 3, verses 9 to 10. Honor the Lord from your wealth and from the first of all of your produce, so that your barns will be filled with plenty and your vats will be overcome with new wine. Now hear me this morning. These verses are not a blanket promise that if you give to God, you will automatically be financially wealthy. If that were the case, if giving to God ensured and promised that you would always, 100% of the time, be financially successful, then giving would not be a matter of making an offering. It would be making a wise investment, wouldn't it? Nevertheless, as you look through the whole counsel of God on this subject of giving, you find that more often than not, God promises to bless those who give and to judge those who withhold from him. In fact, not to give what belongs to God, God calls robbery. To not give what belongs to him is tantamount to robbing God. Turn over to Malachi chapter 3 for a moment. Malachi chapter 3, or some people call it Malachi. Malachi chapter 3. Remember the situation here? The Israelites were not giving God what belonged to him. And they had all kinds of reasons. They said, God, we just can't afford to give. We're these impoverished agricultural people. We don't have the money to give. I mean, after all, after we subtract our mortgage payment and our TV cable bill and our chariot monthly payments, we just don't have any margin left. So what were they doing? They were using what belonged to God to pay for their monthly expenses. They said, God, we cannot afford to give. And God said, you can't afford not to give. Look at what he said in Malachi 3, beginning with verse 8. Will a man rob God? Literally, will a man stick a revolver in the face of God and say, stick him up? Would you say that to God? Would you ever think of doing that to God? Sticking a gun in the face of God and saying, give me everything you have. Notice what he says. God said, but you're robbing me. But you say, well, how have we robbed you, God? God answers, in tithes and offerings. For you are cursed with a curse. For you are robbing me, the whole nation of you. What's the answer to make sure you're not robbing God? Bring the whole tithe into the storehouse so that there may be food in my house. And test me now in this, says the Lord of hosts. It's one of the few times we're ever told to test God in the Bible. But God says, you can test me in this. If you'll bring the whole tithe into the storehouse, test me and see if I will not open for you the windows of heaven and pour out for you a blessing until it overflows. That's the positive promise. But notice there's a negative promise here too in verse 11. Then I will rebuke the devourer for you so that it may not destroy the fruits of the ground. Nor will your vine in the field cast its grapes, says the Lord of hosts.

finances was not to give. And yet they said whatever margin we had through not giving to God, it was amazing every month how it got eaten up by unexpected car repair bills or medical emergencies or other things that we had not planned for. But when we started obeying God in this area, God blessed us beyond anything we could have imagined. Many of you have that testimony as well. That's what the Word of God is saying here. Remember, we're talking about how to have margin in your finances, how to have that buffer zone. Nothing will eat up that buffer zone, shrink it, and eliminate it. Anything more than robbing God. Robbing God will eliminate margin in your life. So what is the answer here? Well, again, he tells us, look at verse 10. Bring the whole tithe. Where? Into the storehouse. Now, when Malachi said that to the Israelites, they didn't say storehouse. What's the storehouse? They all knew what the storehouse was. The storehouse was the temple. The tithe belonged in the temple of God. Bring the whole tithe into the storehouse. Now, the question is, where's the storehouse today? We don't have a temple. Where is the storehouse today? Let me give you a hint. The storehouse is not the Red Cross. It's not Habitat for Humanity. It's not Campus Crusade for Christ. Those are all wonderful organizations. And they're certainly worthy of support. But the tithe doesn't belong to them or any organization like them. You see, it's the local church that has been uniquely created by God. And it's the local church that has been uniquely commissioned by God to fulfill the Great Commission. Every other organization in the world, I don't care how wonderful it is, it's a man-made organization. Every one of them. Every Christian organization is a man-made organization except the local church. God designed the church. God commissioned the church to be his agent for spreading the word of God throughout the world. I'm not saying you don't give to those other things, but what I'm saying is the primary focus of our giving is to be the storehouse. And in the New Testament, that storehouse is the local church. Bring the whole tithe into the storehouse, says the Lord of hosts. The way we create financial margin is by obeying God in every area of our finances. Truly, Solomon was right when he said in Proverbs 10, verse 15, the rich man's wealth is his fortress, the ruin of the poor is their poverty. Financial margin in your life does give you the freedom to do what's right. It gives you the security of preparing for your future needs. It gives you the joy of supporting God's work. However, the benefits of margin are limited to this life and this life alone. You see, there's one contingency margin cannot protect you against. Your death. You realize that? Doesn't matter how much you accumulate. It all ends at your death. Solomon understood that. In Ecclesiastes 5, verses 15 and 16, he said, people who live only for wealth come to the end of their lives as naked and empty-handed as on the day they were born. You're going to be as naked the day you die as the day you were born. Isn't that a sobering thought? You know what he's saying? He said, just as you came into this world with nothing, you leave with nothing. He goes on to say in verse 16, and this too is a very serious problem. As people come into the world, so they depart. All their hard work is for nothing. They have been working for the wind, and everything will be swept away. Jesus told a great story to illustrate that truth in Luke 12. We read it this morning. Remember, it was a story about a very wealthy man. He had spent his life accumulating margin, a buffer zone in his finances, and he had succeeded beyond his wildest imagination. He had so much extra, he didn't know what to do with it. His barns were overflowing with grain. His kids' education was fully funded. His 401k plan was maxed out. And he still didn't know what to do with all of his money. In fact, one night he lay awake just saying, what in the world am I going to do with all this excess? And he started making his plans. I'll do this. I think I'll do this. I'll do this. And then God came to him and said, you fool, tonight your soul is required of you. That phrase in Greek literally means your loan is due. Tonight your soul is required of you. Tonight you're going to die. And who now is going to own what you've spent your life accumulating?
And then Jesus added this application in Luke 12:21. So

0: is the man who lays up treasure for himself and is not rich toward God. Listen to me, ladies and gentlemen. The value of margin ceases at the cemetery. From that moment, throughout eternity, only your relationship with Jesus Christ matters. Because the truth is, only Jesus Christ can provide you lasting freedom, lasting security, and lasting joy. All our striving for financial freedom and liberation from the relentless pressure that money can bring, it ends at the cemetery. And there's nothing more important than settling our account with God while there's still time. This is one of the many lessons that drove me to write my brand new book. It was inspired by a significant milestone in my life. I've called this book, Seven Lessons from My 70 Years. You see, turning 70 has a way of clarifying what truly matters. It reminds you that our days are numbered, and that the account we most need to settle is the one we have with God. In its pages, I open up about the lessons that have shaped me, drawn straight from Scripture and from a lifetime of walking with Christ. It reads more like a journal than a book, and it's the perfect thing to pass along to a child or grandchild you love. I'd be glad to send you a copy when you give a special 30th anniversary gift. Then, as we conclude today, let me say thank you for your confidence in us. Your partnership with Pathway to Victory truly makes a difference. Recently, we heard from a caller who said, "I was brought up with a lot of different beliefs, but I didn't know the truth about being a Christian. Since I began listening to Pathway to Victory, God has opened my spiritual eyes and opened doors in my heart. And now I can receive the truth." She concluded by saying, "Thank you." Well, that's precisely why we're partnering together in this ministry. And when you give to Pathway to Victory, you're the one who's making it possible to touch people like this caller and countless others who've come to rely on these daily radio programs. Thanks so much. Here's David to tell you more.
1: 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I'm David J. Mullins, wishing you a great weekend. Then join us again next week when our 30-year anniversary celebration continues with more bold biblical teaching from Dr. Robert Jeffress, right here on Pathway to Victory. 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
2: 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Solomon's Wisdom in Managing Finances. Ladies and gentlemen, I have got so many notes here, and I'm wondering if you're the same. I mean, the wisdom contained in those 66 books, those sacred pages, on full display right here, Dr. Robert Jeffress. And we're going to drop down and pray here in just a second for all those souls that lost their lives on Thursday, that just horrific, unsensible crash in Chatsworth. Have you seen where she was going 80 miles an hour the wrong way and T-boned that bus? 31-year-old Gage Weda, 46-year-old Daniel Castillo passed away. Dad, sons, that young Guatemalan tourist, 29 years young. Maya is his name, 29 years, had just come up to see his cousin. They were going to take a car back to Guatemala. And then, of course, we've got George Marcinou, the veteran pilot, and Eliana Moreno, just recently engaged to be married. Lord God, I pray right now. I really pray for a cloaking of your Holy Spirit over all who knew these souls I just mentioned. Lord God, I pray that justice prevail. God, we never know when our time is come. And I pray that right now all of us know you and that we love those around us. And may we here at KKLA from afar, as our KKLA collective, may we love our listeners and our KKLA family well.
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8: We're in this world to serve Jesus. Hallelujah. So whenever somebody comes into your life, whether it's somebody that you meet at the school, whether it's a neighbor, you always are looking for the opportunity. Lord, maybe you brought this person across my path for me to share the gospel with them.

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2: That would be Discovering the Jewish Jesus, pre-recorded, sponsored by Discovering the Jewish Jesus, and Rabbi singing the blessing out here. And we were just talking about how it's the most important decision we'll ever make is that question we say, who do you say that I am? Jesus, 2,000 years ago, presented to Pilate, and he presents to you and I now. Rabbi, thank you. And considering Jesus' life, Jesus' claims, Jesus' invitation to follow him. Number here in the Dave Cave is 818-662-3737. It is a beautiful, absolutely gorgeous Friday. It's going to be beautiful all weekend long. Jocelyn, thank you for being part of our KKLA family, and I'm grateful for you. We're going to dial up Dr. David Jeremiah, and he's talking about how we're, as new believers, excited to tell everybody about Jesus. And sometimes when we, in our later years of knowing Jesus, that wanes. How can that be prevented? Jocelyn, that's coming up next. What are you up to, Jocelyn?
3: I'm going from one job to another job, and I'm only 18 working two jobs for school.
2: Look at you! What a work ethic! Bravo! I am applauding you. I did that for a number of years myself, so, boy.
3: I'm just like, oh my God, like, I need this just to get me through my day.
2: Well, we are. We're studying God's Word, and we're going to get dial up Dr. David as you're heading from point A to point B. Your job's, Jocelyn. You're awesome. Beloved KKLA family, it's David James. If you're injured in an accident, call my friend and my own attorney, Dan Johnson, over at Burglar & Johnson. You realize insurance companies sometimes take us of faith and think we're pushovers? Dan, you've seen this?
4: Yes, several times. Over the years, Burglar & Johnson has had attorneys come to us that used to work for insurance companies, and they saw how poorly insurance companies treated people in an attempt to increase their profits. And I've seen that happen many times with people of faith where they refuse to resolve the case fairly because they don't think the person of faith will go through with litigation. 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
6: The midterms are almost here, and Republicans could be in deep trouble. Polls show Democrats leading in key races. Tonight, Rob Finnerty on Newsmax reveals the growing threat from the DSA and the radical left. With less than 60 days to go, Finnerty says it's time for the GOP to hit the panic button. The House may go, and control of the Senate is up for grabs. 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Americans are angry, and the progressive left wants total control of Congress. Tallarico, El Sayed, AOC, Bernie Sanders. Finnerty reveals President Trump's secret plan to fight back and what you can do to help him. Don't miss Finnerty tonight at 8 p.m. Eastern on Newsmax. 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
8: Believers are so excited, they tell everyone about their relationship with Jesus. But over time, that excitement dies down. How can that be prevented? Today on Turning Point, Dr. David Jeremiah returns to the book of Jonah and shares his insights about keeping the spirit of revival going strong in our hearts. 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
9: And you know, revival ought to be happening all the time in our lives, not just in major events, but in daily occurrences. As we ask God to continue to renew us every day, it doesn't come and last forever. You have to be on the regular routine of interacting with God about the nature of your soul and asking Him for the revival of your soul every day. We are going to finish up our discussion on when revival comes in just a moment. We'll get to it. But before we do, and this is a Friday edition of Turning Point, let me remind you that you need to get to church this weekend. You know, for all these years, I've been telling everybody to go to church. And I sometimes wonder if people don't understand there's a church just about everywhere. And frankly, many of you may not know that Turning Point is a part of a church, the Shadow Mountain Church in Southern California, in El Cajon, California. If you live in this community and you don't have a church that you attend, you should come and visit us. You will be welcome. You will be loved. You will find worship that honors and glorifies the Lord and the teaching of God's Word. And we just encourage you to give it a shot, give it a try. We hope you will give us that opportunity if you live in this area. And wherever you live, friends, church is a priority, and you need to make it really your priority, especially during these days. Here is part two of When Revival Comes.
10: The Bible says the Word of God is powerful. Here's the promise. Isaiah 55:11, so shall my word be that goes forth from my mouth. It shall not return to me void, but it shall accomplish what I please. It shall prosper in the thing for which I sent it. Listen to me, ladies and gentlemen. God's word never goes out without having an effect. Sometimes we see the effect right away, and sometimes we do not. There are times after a sermon when no one responds and someone says, were you disappointed today? I am always encouraged when God's word bears fruit immediately, but I have learned that when the final amen is said and the service ends, God is not finished. You can hear a sermon, decide not to respond, and then think about it all week until finally you do something about it. God's word is powerful, and it never returns empty. And that gives great confidence to anyone who teaches the Bible. Never be discouraged when you teach the word of God. Teach it with confidence. Teach it with authority. And know this, if you teach the word of God, God is going to do something with it. And you may not hear about it in this life. You may not hear about it today. It may be something that happens in the next generation. But God always uses His Word to effect change. Hebrews 4:12 says, for the Word of God is living, and it's powerful, and it's sharper than any two-edged sword, piercing even to the division of soul and spirit, and of joints and marrow, and it's a discerner of the thoughts and intents of the heart. And Paul wrote to Romans about the Word of God and salvation. He said, for I am not ashamed of the gospel, for it is the power of God for salvation for everyone who believes. Sometimes a preacher might feel tempted to move away from preaching the word of God. As you have noticed, and I have noticed, a lot of preachers seem to have done that. Maybe if I get a little more motivational in what I say, people will listen. Maybe if I don't ever mention sin, people will listen. Maybe if I'm always positive to the most positive place. But the Bible says God blesses His Word, not all of our ideas. Preach the Word of God. Do it simply and do it the best you can, and God will bless it. And you don't have to be cute. Isn't that a good thing? You don't have to be clever. You just have to be faithful in preaching the Word of God. When we open this book, we step into the power of God. So why would anyone want to preach anything else? Preach the Word of God. So there must be a hearing when revival happens. There must be a hearing of the Word. And the Bible says God uses preaching to do that. He actually calls it in the Bible the foolishness of preaching. It is kind of foolish, really, that somebody would speak a word and a man's life would be changed, but that's what the Bible says. Along with hearing, there needs to be believing. In order for revival to happen, the Bible says the people of Nineveh believed God. Notice, it doesn't say they believed Jonah. They believed God, and Jonah was speaking the word of God so faithfully that when the people heard Jonah, they thought they were hearing God, because they were. It was as if God himself was speaking to them, and the text does not simply mean they believed about God. It means they believed in God. They believed in him and in what he said. They believed it so strongly that instead of killing this prophet who came in to tell them they were going to die if they didn't repent, they didn't kill Jonah, which should have been their normal response given their history. They listened and they changed their way of life. You say, well, Pastor Jeremiah, how does that happen? The truth is, I don't know that anyone can fully explain it. The preacher's responsibility is to proclaim the word. The listener's responsibility is to hear it. God takes the preaching and the hearing, and in a miraculous way, he produces believing. They believed. There's a difference between believing about something and believing in something. They didn't believe about God. You know, most everybody believes something about God. You know, there is a God somewhere, or they call him the man in the sky, or whoever they happen to address. But only Christians believe in God. You say, what is the difference between those two? Well, let me tell you a story. The famous tightrope walker Charles Blondin used to stretch a wire across Niagara Falls and tightrope walk across the falls. It was quite a deal. Crowds would gather to watch him perform. On one occasion, he actually pushed a wheelbarrow across the rope, and the people went crazy, applauding loudly. When he finished, he asked the crowd, "Do you believe I can do that again?" And they cheered and shouted yes. And then he said, "Which one of you will volunteer to ride in the wheelbarrow?" Suddenly, the crowd was very quiet. Many people believed about him, but nobody believed in him. The same thing is true with God. You see, many people believe about God, but believing about God isn't enough. You have to believe in him and put your trust in him. Literally, you have to get in the wheelbarrow and place your faith completely in his hands. That's what happened in Nineveh. The people believed God and everything began to change. So there was a hearing and there was a believing. Third thing that happened is there was a repenting. The Bible says the people of Nineveh believed God, proclaimed a fast, put on sackcloth, from the greatest to the least. The response was so widespread that Jonah's message touched every level of life in the city. The Bible says the people responded from the greatest to the least. Every single person, no matter if they were rich or poor. The Assyrians, you see, were among the proudest of the people in the ancient world, and their king would have been dressed in royal robes and surrounded by the pomp, circumstance, and dignity of his position. But the Bible says that when the message of the Lord reached the king of Nineveh, he took off his royal robe, put on sackcloth, and sat in ashes. That was a way of showing mourning and repentance and sorrow for what one had done. And this is literally what happened. The king himself repented. Imagine how quickly that news spread across the city. People must have been saying, "Did you hear what the king did? He heard Jonah preach and he put on sackcloth and ashes. The king has repented." Revival always produces repentance. Repentance means agreeing with God about your sin, not trying to excuse it. You know what God says about sin. To repent, you have to agree with him, and you have to admit that God is right and you are wrong and turn from your sin. Interestingly, the king does not seem to have started the revival. The revival began with the people, and it was grassroots first and then upward toward the king. That's the way it usually happens. The text says the impact was so widespread, it affected the animals. Now, I'd like to meditate on that for just a moment. Herds and flocks were included in the fast, covered with sackcloth. I can't imagine a cow in sackcloth, can you? The whole city was involved. At the beginning of the 20th century, Wales experienced one of these revivals, and it was so powerful that it changed everyday life across the country. 100,000 people got converted within just a couple of months. In the coal mines, the miners noticed something happened after that revival. The ponies that pulled the coal carts stopped working. The reason was simple. Before the revival, the miners had driven the ponies with shouting, cursing, and harsh language. But after they came to Christ, their behavior changed, and they now treated the animals with kindness. And they had to retrain the whole system because the ponies didn't understand the new thing that had happened in the miners. The ponies had been trained to respond to shouting and swearing, and when that stopped, they didn't know how to respond. You know, the book of Proverbs says this: a righteous man regards the life of his animal. Have you ever read that verse? A righteous man regards the life of his animal. Christians treat their pets better than non-Christians. Christians care more. Now, that doesn't mean they're going to heaven. We're not going to get into that whole deal. Don't worry about heaven. Just take care of them while they're on earth and be kind to them. When God changes a heart, it affects every relationship we have in life. It changes the way a husband treats his wife and the way a wife treats her husband, the way parents treat their children, the way children treat their parents, the way all the people treat their animals. When God changes you, he changes you. And that is what happened in Nineveh. From the king to the commonest of the people, they realized their sin and they turned from it. And the text also tells us that the proclamation did not come from the king alone. If you read it carefully, it came from the king and his nobles. So the leaders of the nation joined together and said, we must change. It would be like the president of the United States and all of Congress. And could it get a witness that we could use a little revival there in these days? Yeah. So they issued a proclamation across the city, and the people fasted, and they cried out to God, and the whole city turned in repentance. So there must be hearing, there must be believing, there must be repenting, and there must be praying. Notice the book of Jonah got a lot to say about prayer. In the first chapter, the sailors prayed because they didn't know what was going on with that storm, and the Bible doesn't say they prayed to Jehovah God. They prayed to their own gods. They just prayed. In chapter 2, there was a prayer meeting in the belly of a fish. A very intense prayer meeting, I would imagine. Jonah crying out to the Lord. In chapter 3, an entire city is on its knees. The people of Nineveh are praying desperately to God. Notice that their prayers were not vague or general. They were very specific. The king identified their sin clearly. He said they must turn from the violence that is in their own hands. Remember how brutal these Assyrians were? They were known throughout the ancient world for cruelty and violence. They knew exactly what they were guilty of. And when they came before God, they didn't hide what they were doing. They confessed it plainly. They cried out to God. They asked him to forgive them for the violence of their hands. So there was hearing, believing, repenting, praying, and finally there was hoping. The king's decree ended with this word of hope. Who can tell if God will turn and relent and turn away from his fierce anger so that we may not perish? Behind the Ninevites' revival was this great hope in God's mercy. They believed that if they cried out to the Lord, he would turn away from his anger and spare them. I'll tell you one of the most amazing things, if you read the Bible carefully, is to discover how often the mercy of God shows up. Even in the book of Revelation, the book of Revelation from chapter 4 to the end of the book is about the tribulation, a terrible time of suffering and punishment and terror on this earth. But throughout those chapters, periodically, there's a parenthesis of mercy where God offers opportunity in the midst of the deepest, darkest days of the future. Isaiah says it this way: seek the Lord while he may be found. Call upon him while he is near. Let the wicked forsake his way, and the unrighteous man his thoughts. Let him return to the Lord, and he will have mercy on him, and to our God, for he will abundantly pardon. People sometimes ask whether something like what happened in Nineveh could happen again. I know that the Bible speaks of a great turning to the Lord after the rapture during the tribulation period, when the two witnesses and the 144,000 Jewish evangelists are set loose on this earth. The Bible says there's going to be a tremendous turning to God. But that's after we've gone to heaven. We're in heaven when that happens. So could it happen in our own time that we have a great revival? The Bible doesn't speak specifically to that in any place that I'm aware of. But I do know God's will is for his people to respond to him. And I can't imagine anything that would be more exciting than before we go to heaven for us to experience a great return to the Lord on this planet. When revival has come in other times and places, it has always changed the culture around it. Jonathan Edwards wrote about the revival that swept through New England during the Great Awakening. He described entire communities were transformed. Places of open sin went out of business. People no longer supported them. Businesses that depended on drunkenness couldn't survive because no one wanted liquor anymore. Social life changed. The moral tone of entire towns was lifted. Listen to this.

changed. Communities were different. And we can't hardly imagine that. I've never seen anything like that in my lifetime. I have lived after the Great Awakenings happened, seen a few things that looked like maybe it was going to start. But I've never seen anything like what I've read about in the Great Awakenings. That doesn't mean it can't happen again. It doesn't mean we're not ready for one, because I can't imagine if revival comes in dark days, we are great candidates, men and women. We are great candidates. We may not be able to orchestrate revival, but we can lay the groundwork in two ways. I want this to be the kind of takeaway from what I've said today. First of all, we can pray for revival. Let's rededicate ourselves to praying, Lord, revive us. And let me just ask us to change the pronoun there from us to me. Lord, revive me. Psalm 85:6 says, will you not revive us again that your people may rejoice in you? The Old Testament scribe Ezra wrote these words, and now for a little while grace has been shown from the Lord our God to leave us a remnant to escape, that our God may enlighten our eyes and give us a measure of revival. A measure of revival. How we need to pray that a measure of revival would begin. And the Bible says we should pray for that. Now I want you to pray for revival in our country, in our city, in our church. More important than that is to pray for revival in your own heart. You say, why would I do that? I don't know. Maybe you don't need revival, but you should ask yourself, am I living for the Lord like I once did? Is my heart warm toward God? Do I care about spiritual things like I did at one time? You know, there's a church in the book of Revelation that was indicted because they lost their first love. Have you lost your first love? You know, one of the things I love about new Christians is they don't care what anybody thinks. They're so excited about Jesus. They just talk about him all the time. They don't worry about carrying their Bibles with them. Who cares what people think? I'm a Christian. And then they get around other Christians who've been Christians for a long time, and they can't understand. The normal Christians aren't like that. And they cool off. The Bible doesn't want us to cool off. The Bible wants us to be hot for God. The book of Revelation also speaks of a church that became lukewarm. And it made God sick. The Bible said, because you are lukewarm, I will spew you out of my mouth. God doesn't want us to be lukewarm. He wants us to be on fire for him. And if we're not, we're candidates for revival. We need to rekindle the fire in our hearts. When we pray, we should ask God to do that. Lord, I used to be on fire for you, but I'm not anymore. Please start the fire again. I want to be what I once was. I want to do what I once did. So we can pray for revival, and then we can practice it. We can rededicate ourselves to living a life of personal holiness. In fact, that's what I believe should be true of all of us. We should live lives that are described by a revived congregation. There's a passage of scripture in the Old Testament, Psalm 119. Whenever I think of that psalm, I'm always reminded that if I ever am going to be executed, I want them to read Psalm 119 before I die. Because it's the longest chapter in the Bible. In this chapter, there's a bunch of things about revival. Verse 25 says, revive me according to your word. Verse 37 says, revive me in your way. Verse 40 says, revive me in your righteousness. Verse 88 says, revive me according to your loving kindness. Verse 149 says, revive me according to your justice. Verse 156 says, revive me according to your judgments. Psalm 119 is about revival. Revive me, and it's all built upon the Word of God. Ladies and gentlemen, if we're going to change the world, we have to let the Word of God, first of all, change us. And when we pass on to others the flame He ignited in our hearts, in the middle of this dark culture, we can confess and turn from sin and let revival fires burn. I wonder sometimes when we talk about stuff like this, if we don't just say, you know, Pastor, that must have been wonderful for those people.
It's like a dream that happened.

0: Or a famous point in history that will never be repeated. But if you think that way, you're not thinking biblically. Revival wasn't committed to a certain age or a certain population or a certain people. Revival is God's way for us. And what God did for others, He can do for us. When I read about these revivals, my heart says, Lord, do it again. Do again what you did then. Let us find the joy of revival. I know that this probably goes over the head of some of us, and we think, why doesn't the pastor talk about something I can use? Well, you can use this if you will. What would happen if everybody had a revival in their heart? If we all became what God wanted us to be, lived our lives the way God wanted us to live, we would change the whole community. We have the power to do that. The Holy Spirit can do that. God can do that. He can do that. God can do anything. Here's a question you need to ask. Can God change His mind? We'll talk about that on Monday on Turning Point as we continue our discussion of Jonah, the Old Testament prophet. We've called this series Jonah, the Runaway Prophet. And we're seeing the good part of what God has done in his life. But remember, God isn't finished with Jonah yet, because Jonah is hard-hearted and he needs a little extra work. I remember when I went through cancer some years ago, I prayed that God would help me to learn everything he wanted me to learn, because I didn't want any refresher courses. Well, Jonah is about to get a refresher course, and we'll see that as we move toward the end of this discussion. Don't forget to ask for your copy of the 27 calendar. It's this month's resource at Turning Point, and you can get your copy by simply sending a gift of any size to help us with the cost of airtime and production, and asking for the calendar. It'll be on its way to you. You'll love it. It's beautifully designed just for your home and for you. Thank you so much for being with us. Have a great weekend. We'll see you on Monday.
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2: 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He is pre-recorded. Thank you, Dr. David Jeremiah, and the wisdom 30-plus years you have been providing here on the air, and, of course, 40-plus years Shadow Mountain in San Diego. And may you and I double dog dare all of us to find a person this weekend that we're going to present the gospel of Jesus to. And all weekend long, going to be absolutely splendid here in the Southland. Best weather in the country, Arizona getting pummeled. I was reading how they received a year's worth of rain in 6 hours. That's good, because the flowers and the wild burrows and everybody, I mean, there's plenty of water. Stock up the reservoirs. Stock up the reservoirs. SB, what's going on with you? Sounds like you're on the road. Thank you for being part of our KKLA family and checking in 818-662-3737.
3: Hello, B. How you doing today?
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2: 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Nothing like camp. And this time of year, boy, it's going to be chilly in the 40s at night. Hang on, SB.
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13: Is there a stone standing between you and Jesus? Is there a stone standing between you and a miracle?
12: 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I'm John Fuller, and thanks for joining us.
6: Yeah, Jay John and his wife Killy came across the pond, as we say, to visit Colorado last year. And what you'll hear today is a message they gave to our staff. And I know you're going to be inspired as well. Jay John is an author, speaker, and the director of Philo Trust in London. He's one of our most popular speakers on this show. He's an excellent storyteller.
12: And he's usually in our top 10 every year.
6: He is.
12: Here now is Jay John and his wife, Killy, joining him on stage to start their presentation on today's episode of Focus on the Family with Jim Daly.
13: All of us here are defending the truth, but there is a time to feed on it. And people like us, look, everyone is in ministry. Everyone, irrespective of what their role or position or calling in life. But then there is ministry. And we're involved in ministry. And the danger with us who are involved in this kind of ministry, which involves a spiritual battle, is that we have so many irons in the fire, we're in danger of putting the fire out. And so what we may need to do is take out some irons, stoke up the fire, and be renewed and revived and revitalized. And that's our prayer for the next few minutes today. Killy, you're going to read the scriptures.
14: Yes, I'm reading from John chapter 11, beginning at verse 38. Then Jesus, deeply moved again, came to the tomb. It was a cave, and a stone lay against it. Jesus said, "Take away the stone." Martha, the sister of the dead man, said to him, "Lord, by this time there will be an odor, for he has been dead 4 days." Jesus said to her, "Did I not tell you that if you believed, you would see the glory of God?" So they took away the stone, and Jesus lifted up his eyes and said, "Father, I thank you that you have heard me. I knew that you always hear me, but I said this on account of the people standing around, that they may believe that you sent me." When he had said these things, he cried out with a loud voice, "Lazarus, come out." The man who had died came out, his hands and feet bound with linen strips, and his face wrapped with a cloth. Jesus said to them, "Unbind him and let him go." This is the word of the Lord. Amen.
13: Amen. Thank you, Killy. Okay, I want to unpack that passage. Obviously, it's a very well-known passage, and I want to draw 4 words out of this story. Okay, the first word is remove. Jesus said, "Remove the stone." And remove. Okay. Jesus, if he wanted to, with just the word, could have removed the stone. Because Jesus was the one who said, if you had faith as small as a mustard seed, you could tell that mountain over there to move and shift. I mean, he had the power to do that. But he didn't move it with a word. He used others to move it. And that's the great thing about Jesus. He could do so much more, but he likes working with us. I remember when my son Michael was about 5, and I said, "I'm just going to go out and wash the car." And Michael goes, "Oh, Daddy, can I come and help?" And I thought, "No, not really." Not really. But of course, you know, "Oh, yes, you can help." But now I've got to find him a bucket. I've got to find him a sponge. I've got to, right? So I thought, "Oh, okay, you wash the headlamps." And every minute he's like going, "Daddy, am I doing it okay? Am I doing it okay?" And he was like, "Oh, no." And then I'd go and have a look. No, he's not. He's not doing it okay. He's put prints all over the car, all over the thing. But did it not bring me joy? Of course it brought me joy. He wasn't doing it very well, but it brought me great joy that he was willing and wanted to work with me. What a joy it is that we can work with Jesus. People often say, you know, "Who do you work for?" And I say, "Well, I work for God." "Do you?" I said, "Yes, I do. I work for God." "Wow. I work for God. I work with God." You know, we need to keep reminding ourselves, irrespective of whatever it is that you are currently engaged in, that you're working with God. You're working with God, the creator of the entire universe and the cosmos. That's who you're working with. Now, here's my question. Remove. Is there a stone standing between you and Jesus? Is there a stone standing between you and a miracle? Is there unforgiveness? Are there hurts? Have we built a wall of stones that's affecting our relationship with Jesus? Remove the stone. Now, I'm Greek. You know when that movie, My Big Fat Greek Wedding, came out? Many of you saw it? Yeah? When it came out, friends of mine said, "Jay John, is that what Greek culture is like?" I said, "No, it's worse." Culture can be so suffocating and so restrictive. My mother is a travel agent for guilt trips. I don't know if you've got a mother like that, but, you know, I ring my mother, within 90 seconds, she's making me feel guilty about something. You know, I'm worn out with just being criticized all the time. Yeah, but no, have I allowed something to come between me and Jesus? Is there anything for you? A hurt, an unresolved issue, unforgiveness? We need to remove anything that is standing between us and Jesus. Okay, here is the second word, respond. Jesus, with a loud shout, not a whisper, he didn't go, "Lazarus, come out." No, a loud shout, "Lazarus, come out." Now, it's a good job that Jesus used the word Lazarus, because you know the power of Jesus. And if Jesus had not used the word Lazarus and just said, "Come out," everybody would have come out. But on this particular occasion, Jesus was asking just one man to come out. "Lazarus, come out." Now, here's the question. Has Jesus asked you to do something and you haven't done it? Has he asked you to do something and you haven't done it? I often get people coming up to me going, "Oh, Jay John, you know, could I speak with you? You know, I feel like I'm at a crossroads in my life and I could do with some direction." And I'm kind of like, "Oh, well, look, has Jesus asked you to do something and you haven't done it?" Now, 9 times out of 10, people reply, "Yes, he has told me to do something and I haven't done it." And I go, "Well, why are you asking for more directions? Just go and do what he told you to do. Do that, and then he'll tell you what else to do." Have we done what he's asked us to do?
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13: I really felt the Lord said to me, "Go and pray for this woman." And I said to Killy, "I really feel I should go and pray for this woman." And Killy goes, "Well, you ought to go." And I said, "Oh, it'll be 1 hour drive. I'll end up spending an hour with her. And then I'll have to drive back. That's another hour. 3 hours. You know, I've got to find a morning or an afternoon." Anyway, I didn't get round to it. A couple of months later, I really felt I should go and pray for this woman. Again, Killy goes, "You should go." I said, "Yeah, I've got to go. I've just got to find half a day to go." I didn't go. And when we're home in England, we wake up with the alarm, and the alarm comes on, and then we listen to the global news, BBC News. And this woman was headline news. Headline. She was the top of the news. Amy Winehouse dies. And I felt so sick because Jesus told me to go and pray for her. Now you're wondering, how on earth could I have got to Amy Winehouse? Well, Amy Winehouse rented my cousin's house in London, and she lived in my cousin's house. And my cousin said to me, "Jay John, just tell me when you want to go and meet Amy Winehouse, and I'll arrange it for you." And I didn't go. I was too busy. Too busy to go and help a broken woman. For those of you who are unfamiliar with Amy Winehouse, I mean, a global superstar who had a drug addiction. And I vowed that day, I repented, I confessed to the Lord that I knew that he told me to go and I didn't go. But Lord, I promise and I vow, from this day on, I will go anywhere, I will do anything, however little or however big, I will do it. Every time I've had what I call a quiver in my liver, you know when you get that little stirring, I've done it. I told this story in the recording that we did yesterday. We were in church and the pastor got up and the pastor goes, "Oh, I'm really sorry to bring this up, but we really, really need people to help look after the babies. And we need people to sign up for the coffee rota." And I thought, what kind of a church is this? Why don't people volunteer? I can't believe it. So as I'm thinking this, I feel this conviction. Sign up for coffee. And I'm like, "Oh Lord, I'm not a barista. Oh Lord, I can't believe you're wanting me to do that. Oh Lord, I'm really busy. Why do you want me to do that?" So then we go to sign up for the coffee. The lady starts laughing. She goes, "You're never here." You know, because 3 weekends a month we minister in other countries and in other churches. But I said to her, "But we're always here once a month." So I said, "We'll sign up and do the coffee once a month." So we did. We had to arrive early. Make up the coffee. And I didn't like the coffee. So the second month we bought our own coffee. And I didn't like the cups that they served the coffee in because you kind of burnt your fingers. So we bought our own cups. I didn't like the biscuits. So we bought our own biscuits. They didn't have napkins. So we bought our own serviettes. You know, we started investing in the ministry. We did it for 3 years. I loved it. I loved it. I was a barista. I loved it. I loved it. I met more people once a month for 3 years in church than I had the previous 17 years. And after 3 years, the Lord said, "That's it now. I don't want you to do it anymore." I said, "But I want to. I want to." You see, the Lord guides our steps, but he also guides our stops. And sometimes you have to stop something in order to step into something. Here's two questions. Question one. Is there a stone or something between you and Jesus? Is there something blocking a miracle? Two. Has Jesus asked you to do something, but you haven't done it? It could be as little as serving coffee. Third word, release. So, Lazarus, he was tied like bandages, completely tied up with bandages. Now, what I find intriguing about this story is that you could say that Jesus was not very pastoral. Because, you know, you know how sometimes you're sitting in a chair and then you cross your legs. And after a while, it's like you've got pins and needles. And it's like, oh, yeah. Can you imagine what it was like if you'd been dead for 4 days? You know, when you've got pins and needles, it's like, you know, I mean, why didn't Jesus say, hey guys, why don't you go in the tomb and take him a herbal cup of tea? Because the herbal tea might be really refreshing. Yeah? A Middle Eastern herbal tea. Oh, have we got any physios here? Have we got any chiropractors? I mean, it might be quite nice if we give him a little massage, wouldn't it? Oh, let's go in there and help him out. No. He had to come out himself. He had to come out himself. Sometimes we're always waiting for someone else to come and help us. He's wrapped in linen cloth. Jesus says, untie him. Release him. Let him go. You see, Lazarus had to get up by himself. But in order to be released, that's when the community of God's body steps up and helps. Let me ask you this question. Is something binding you? Do you feel restricted in some area of your life? Are you feeling bound instead of free and liberated? If you're feeling bound in any area of your life, seek the counsel, the prayer, the support of others within the body of Christ to help take those off and set you free. If God, Jesus, has called us out of the tomb, we can't continue living as dead people. We've got to live as people who are transformed. Transformed. And I love that word. In Romans 12, it says the transformation by the renewing of your mind. Okay, word number 4, reveal. They couldn't stop talking about it. They couldn't stop talking about Jesus. There are 2 reasons today why people are not yet Christians. 2 reasons. 1, they have never met a Christian. 2, they have met a Christian. They are the 2 reasons why people today are not yet Christians. You and I can either help or hinder someone in their journey of faith. So what do? I remove anything that's between me and Jesus. I respond to anything that Jesus commands me to do. I get released from everything that's bounding me. And I reveal Jesus to other people wherever I go, wherever I am. Last year, Killy and I, we were here in America, and one day we had a couple of hours free. And we decided, let's go to a mall and just have a little wander around and buy some things for the grandkids. And we got into the car, and I asked the driver, how long will it take? He said, 20 minutes. I said, oh, great. I said, is there anything I can pray for you? So I didn't say who I was, I didn't say I was a Christian, didn't say anything. I said, is there anything I can pray for you? He said, yes, he said, could you pray for my mother who's got Alzheimer's? I said, of course, I would love to pray for your mother. I said, do you mind if I pray now, out loud? He said, yes, please. So I start praying for his mother. As I'm praying, he starts crying. He's weeping. And he's going, oh God, I will go back to church. church. We didn't mention church. We didn't say anything. You see, Killy and I, like you, we carry the presence of Jesus. We carry the presence of Jesus, the same presence that rose Jesus from the dead, lives in us. We carry the aroma of Christ. So when I get into a cab, the first thing I do is I pray in the cab. Lord, cleanse this cab from all evil, immorality, darkness, and we invite your Holy Spirit in here. So when I then start praying in the car, the guy is convicted by the Holy Spirit. Anyway, we talk to him when we get to the mall. I give him some stuff and then I pray over him. Anyway, after a couple of hours, it's time for us to leave. And our Uber app isn't working. And it's like, oh no, the Uber app isn't working. And we're in this mall and it's an outdoor mall and it's beginning to get dark. And we're like, well, what are we going to do? We don't know what to do. And I just said to Killy, why don't you ask that lady if she knows why our Uber app isn't working? So Killy goes to the lady and says, excuse me, you don't know anything about Uber apps and why our app isn't working. Oh, she goes, oh no, I don't know anything about that. And she goes, where are you staying? And Killy says, well, we're staying at this hotel. Oh, she says, that's about 20 minutes away. I'll take you. Who does that in America? It's getting dark. We walk to her car. I say to Killy, you sit in the front. I'll sit in the back. Well, you just don't know, do you? Where's she going to drive us? We get in the car. And I said, what's been going on in your life? That's all I said. What's been going on in your life? And she said, my whole world has caved in. Last month, my son died of an overdose. So we spend 20 minutes ministering to this lady. We get to the hotel. We ask her to stay. We rush upstairs. We get lots of resources. We come down. We give her resources. We pray with her. And we just share a little bit about Jesus. We go back to the room and our Uber app started working. I think the Lord stopped our Uber app working so that we could meet this woman, so that we could minister to her in her grief. Reveal Jesus whenever and wherever you can. There it is. There's our little Bible study this afternoon. Remove. Is there anything between you and Jesus? Is there anything between you and a miracle? Remove it. Respond. Has he asked you to do something? Just do it. Are you feeling bound? Get released. And keep on revealing Jesus to whoever it is that you encounter, wherever you are. That's it. That's it. I hope you've enjoyed our little contribution today. I hope it's given you a little faith lift. I hope it's inspired you with a bit more faith, hope, and love. And in the words of the prophet Nike, just do it.
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2: 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Very good. 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
18: 5 tipping points. God's strategy to rescue the world. Abraham, Isaac, Jacob, Pharaoh, and then Jesus Christ. Foundations we're talking about. Tipping points are foundations. In Venice, Italy, there's a bridge called the Rialto Bridge. The Rialto Bridge has stood since 1588 for over 430 years. It's been standing there, and it would have been impossible had not 12,000 piles be driven in at oblique angles to keep the foundation solid. Jesus is the foundation, strong, unmoving. You can depend on him, full of mercy.

0: Are God's choices and decisions fair? Or when we consider God's fairness, are we asking the wrong question? Perhaps the question should be, why does God show His grace and mercy to us at all? Fact of the matter is, without God's grace, we'd all be lost. Well, today on Grow in Grace, Pastor Ed Ray will discuss tipping points that led to the Messiah's arrival. Romans chapter 9 has often been the center of many debates concerning God's sovereignty and man's free will. Pastor Ed says it's actually communicating something far different than many think.
1: Verse 12, it was said to her, the older shall serve the younger. This is Genesis 25:32. The youngest in position in the birth canal, he's talking about. There's two twins. One of them is going to be named Jacob or Jacob, and the other is going to be named Esau. And Esau is covered with red hair. He's a redhead, and he's the firstborn. He actually comes down first. But the youngest son, the one further up, the twin, whose name Heel Catcher, because that's what he tried to do. He tried to catch the heel of his brother and beat him out so he could get the blessing of being the oldest son. This is a picture of God giving a person who was not born in the correct order more power over someone who was in the correct spot. Then he makes a strong statement, verse 13. As it is written, Jacob I have loved, the one he gave the preference to, and Esau I have hated. Now that's a quote from the last book in the Old Testament. So what, Pastor? That was written about 550 B.C., 1,000 years after the birth of these two men. So what's he saying? It's not the people that he hates. It's not Esau himself, but the group of individuals that came from him, the Edomites. There are no Edomites today. You don't have a neighbor who says, well, yeah, I'm an Edomite. They don't exist. They're wiped out completely because Esau was a horrible person. Jacob, his brother, this is the one who would struggle with God. He had difficulties. He wrestled, in fact, with an angel, and he lost, and God gave him a new name, changed from Jacob, the heel catcher, the liar, the cheat, the stealer, to Israel, ruled by God. Whew. Okay, so that's the third tipping point. This is God's scheme, promise given to Abraham, a promise given to Isaac, a promise given to Jacob. Paul anticipates a question in the next verse, verse 14. What shall we say then? Is there unrighteousness with God? Was God being unfair to Esau? No, he understood what was going to come. Certainly not. For he says to Moses, verse 15, I will have mercy on whom I will have mercy. God's God. He gets to decide. Remember what mercy is. Mercy is not getting what you deserve. Neither one of these men deserved favor with God, but God gave compassion and mercy to the one he decided he wanted to. Now, that sounds arbitrary to our way of thinking. Again, I would encourage you to go look through time and see what God is saying about his own ability, what he can see that you and I can't see. 16. So then it is not of him who wills, one who makes his own choices, nor of him who works, who runs, but is of God who shows mercy. It is God who gives mercy to all who ask. Stuck in sin? Ask God for mercy. You'll get it. Don't worry. He's faithful. He's true. He said he would forgive. Verse 17. We come to the fourth tipping point. The scripture says to Pharaoh, Pharaoh, yeah, of Egypt. He's not a Jew. Definitely not. He's a Gentile. Well, what's the point? God said, even for the same purpose I've raised you up, O Pharaoh of Egypt, that I might show my power in you and that my name might be declared in all the earth. What? Because of a Gentile ruler who thought he was God, the Pharaohs thought they were deity, a Pharaoh who had great animosity towards God himself, didn't want there to be God, a Pharaoh who ordered the death of all the Hebrew children that were born there in the nation of Egypt. We don't know exactly which Pharaoh it was. Okay, there's two candidates, Thutmose the Third, and here's this picture, mighty, mighty Pharaoh. But here's what he really looks like today. A little scaly, a little crusty. Either Thutmose III or Ramses II. He's not looking very good either. Well, once you get to be about 4,000 years old, you look like that, not this. This is what he looked like as a young man, or so they said. So God raises up this man. We don't know which one of those two pharaohs. If it was 1,200 when the Exodus started, then it was the first one. If it was 1,425, then it's the second one, Ramses II. It really doesn't matter. It was through a pharaoh that God is going to show him to the world. Verse 18, therefore he has mercy on whom he wills, and whom he wills he hardens. What? God hardened the heart of Pharaoh. It says that. That God on purpose made sure that Pharaoh was going to go against Moses when Moses said to him, let my people go. And he hardened his, God hardened his heart. So, through seven plagues, he could show the Egyptian people and the Jews that he was above the gods of Egypt. Right? It's going to be 10 plagues. Each one of the plagues represent one of the gods of Egypt. Now, you saw the movie, right? You went, Charlton Heston, you know, with the, you know, Cecil B. DeMille has taught the Bible to lots of people. But there was 10 plagues. The first one was against the Nile. The Nile was a god to the Egyptians. Happy. That's the God is happy who's over the Nile River. God turned the Nile River to blood. Happy couldn't stop him. What's the message from God? What's Moses saying to Pharaoh? My God is bigger than your God. Okay, it's not complicated, but it happens 10 times. The second one, frogs. Frogs show up everywhere. What's with frogs? The goddess Hekuet, H-E-Q-U-E-T, is the goddess of frogs. She looks like a frog. I'm not talking about her beauty. I'm just saying that's what they thought. So God says, I'm stronger than your God of frogs. Third one, dust. Dust were turned to gnats, to flies. That's Thoth, T-H-O-T-H, the Lord of magic. He helps the Egyptian magicians, but he couldn't help them enough to make the gnats go away. And so it goes. Apis, the neck, happy, was a bull deity. Remember, what did the Israelites worship when Moses came down from the mountain? Moo. Okay, it was a god of Egypt. They went back to worshiping one of the gods of Egypt, even though that god couldn't help the boils that had come all over everybody. Lastly, the sun god, Ra. In fact, the Pharaoh claimed he was Ra's incarnated. That's Isis. There's a Ra. Hurrah. So Ra is the god that was over all of Egypt, and our God is stronger than your God. So God said all this was for his glory, for his weight, his significance to be seen by the world. So fast forward, they go into the promised land, 40 years wandering around the wilderness. Takes 10 years to get up to the Jordan River to go across. That's 50 years after Pharaoh went swimming without scuba. Joshua chapter 2 Two spies are sent into the city that was the first significant city they come to, the walled city of Jericho, right? Two spies go in. They're about to be caught when a young woman who lived in the city of Jericho takes them and hides them on her roof. She falls in love with one of them. And she says this to him just before they sneak out and get married. I know that the Lord has given you the land of Israel, and that the fear of you has fallen upon us, the people in Jericho, and that all the inhabitants of this land melt away before you. For we have heard. You've heard what? We have heard how the Lord dried up the water of the Red Sea before you when you came out of Egypt, and what you did to Pharaoh and to the two kings of the Amorites who were beyond the Jordan, whom you destroyed. And as soon as we heard it, our hearts melted, and there's no spirit left in us because of you. She falls in love with one of the spies. They get back to the Israelis. They have a child. That child gets married and has a child. That child gets married and have a child and has a son named Boaz. I was waiting for someone. They'll see how many scholars we have of the Old Testament. Boaz. He meets this woman, Ruth, in the book of Ruth, and he falls in love, and they have a son whose son is, who has a daughter named Mary. Mary, and she would bear the Messiah, the fifth tipping point, the main tipping point of nine, of Romans chapter 9.
0: Thank you for studying along with us. This is Grow in Grace, and Pastor Ed Ray is taking us through Romans. Here he is with more from chapter 9.
1: Why would God find fault? Verse 19, Paul asks the question. For he has, who can resist his will? God made these choices. They were done without humans having a choice in it. God said, but indeed, O man, who are you to reply against God's will? You can kick and fight against the citadel called heaven. You can throw pebbles at it, but it's not going to move God. Will this thing formed say to the one who formed it, why have you made me like this? You ever given God that question? I have. It's not my fault, Lord. You made me this way. Don't try it. It doesn't work with him, but many of us have. Verse 21. Does not the potter have power over the clay from the same lump to make one vessel for honor and one for dishonor, one for a spittoon in Dodge City and the other for a wonderful piece of clay art in the temple from the same clay? The potter is God. The clay is Israel, the nation. But the clay also is you and me. I'm the clay. You're the clay. God is not unfair. God is not capricious. But he molds us to do certain things. You have a call on your life. God has made you to do something special. If you don't know what it is yet, ask. Ask him. Verse 22. What if God, wanting to show his wrath, his power, to make his power known, endured with much long suffering the vessels of wrath, the ones he were going to destroy, prepared for destruction? What if he decided to do that by making a man named Pharaoh? That's the answer to these questions. That he might make known the riches of his glory on the vessels of mercy, the Jews, which he has prepared before for glory. Verse 24, even us whom he called, not of the Jews only, but also Gentiles. Most of us in this room are Gentiles. We are not related by our human genome with Abraham. You have a call on your life, just like I do. And we're Gentiles. So it's not just for Jews. As he says, verse 25 also to Moses, I will call them my people who are not my people. That's you. That's me. and her beloved who was not beloved, from Hosea chapter 1. Gentiles were not my people, God says, but someday they will be my people. We're living in the time of the Gentiles. If you're a Gentile, you're God's chosen people now. That's what the kingdom of God is open to. What are you waiting for? That's what he's saying. 26, it'll come to pass in the place where it was said to them, you are not my people. Where did that happen? On Mount Zion, in Jerusalem. And when did they become sons of the living God? Pentecost. Acts chapter 2, the Holy Spirit came down on Gentiles and Jews gathered together in the same group on that day. And you and I are the recipients of those who went out to all over the world, to Europe. Paul brings the gospel to Greece and Italy, and Gentiles go from there, and they've come to this far off, wild and crazy land called America, and you and I are the recipients of that. Because God chose to reach Gentiles now. That's where it was said to them, in Jerusalem. So Isaiah, verse 27, also cries out concerning Israel. Though the number of the children of Israel be as sand of the sea, only a remnant, only a small part will be saved. A much smaller part of all the Jews. Those who will listen to him.

Because that's what he's doing in the earth, trying to save people, verse 29. And as Isaiah said before, unless the Lord of Sabbath had left us a seed, we'd have become like Sodom and we'd have been made like Gomorrah. We'd been toast. But God is trying to save lives, not destroy them. Verse 30, and what then shall we say? That Gentiles who didn't pursue rightness with God, who weren't trying to keep the law, how is it that Gentiles have obtained a righteousness, even the righteousness of faith? Because they believed God. They trusted. They relied on their clinging to that Jesus Christ died on the cross for you and me. That's how we get into heaven. That's how we spend eternity now. But Israel, who tried to keep the law, verse 21, who thought they could get righteousness by keeping rules and regulations and traditions and feast days and eat certain foods and not eat certain foods, have not obtained by righteousness, haven't received by the law or through the law any righteousness. You can't get there by keeping rules and regulations. You got to fall in love with him. You got to choose to believe what he said. Why? Verse 32. Because they did not seek him by faith, by trust, by clinging to, by relying on him. By the works of the law they tried, but they stumbled over a stumbling stone, a person, the fifth tipping point, or you could say tripping point, Jesus Christ. As it is written, behold, I lay in Zion a stumbling stone, a rock of offense. Whoever believes on him, capital H, him will not be put to shame. You put your faith in Jesus Christ who died on the cross for you, you'll never be shamed. He'll take you to heaven. So, five tipping points. God's strategy to rescue the world. Abraham, Isaac, Jacob, Pharaoh, and then Jesus Christ. Foundations we're talking about. Tipping points are foundations. The Pantheon in Rome stands just as it was 2,000 years ago. A bunch of us from the church were just there a few weeks ago. It would be impossible had it not been for the foundations of that huge building placed on solid bedrock. It goes all the way down to the bedrock. In Venice, Italy, there's a bridge called the Rialto Bridge, unrelated to the city down the freeway. The Rialto Bridge has stood since 1588 for over 430 years. It's been standing there. And it would have been impossible had not 12,000 piles be driven in at oblique angles to keep the foundation solid. Jesus is the foundation, strong, unmoving. You can depend on him, reliable, merciful, full of mercy. Close with this true story. I know a young lady, in fact, she works on this property, who was at the beach not long ago, Laguna Beach to be precise, and she's sitting on a towel enjoying her day off, and there's lots of kids and people around, and everybody's real busy. You know, the beach is crazy in the summer. And she says she's sitting there just minding her own business, and a little about 7 or 8 year old boy comes running up to her and stands right in front of her. And she looks up and she says, yes. She's all alone. And the little boy says, hey, do you believe in God? She looks around. This must be a video someone's making or something. Can't see anybody. So she says, well, yes, I do believe in God. He says, good. Do you go to church every week? She said, well, actually, I do. I work at a church. As a matter of fact, I'm there every week, but I go to church every Sunday. He said, that's good. He said, do you read the Bible and pray every day? She says, well, as a matter of fact, I do. And she's puzzled, and he's standing there with his swimming trunks on and a set of swim fins in the other hand, and he reaches inside his swimming trunks, and he takes out a couple of bills and hands it to her, and he said, could you please hold my

0: like $2 like while I go swimming. 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Pastor, why did you tell us that story? Because there are some people here in this room that God is speaking to you this morning, and he's saying, put your trust in me and you'll live for eternity.
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0: 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It's Big Wave Dave, David James. So I happened... they say that your phone's not listening. So Claire and I are on a walk, and I've got my phone in my back pocket. All right, I mean, it's not even... I've got it silenced. I've got it, you know, it's in the background. You know, it's not, like, active. You know, it's asleep. We start talking about just, you know, saying, you know, maybe... You know, with our daily vitamins and everything, maybe we take a little extra magnesium or, you know, just talking vitamins, you know, just talking. I open up my phone. Well, I have a KKLA family. You know what I'm getting ads for? Like, what's up with this? Pastor Greg, a new beginning next.
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0: Yeah, it's 99.5 KKLA. It's David James, and second half of the noon hour belongs to Pastor Greg Laurie. 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
6: Studies reveal that people with faith in God are the happiest.
7: So many believe happiness comes from fame and fortune and buying whatever they want. But Pastor Greg Laurie points out how quickly those people find their lives disappointing.
6: So it really comes down to this. Happiness does not come from what you have. It comes from who you know. And the Bible emphatically says, happy are the people whose God is the Lord.
8: This is

0: country has the strongest economy in the world. Is it the happiest country? No. It didn't even make the top 10. It didn't make the top 20. Money is not the key to happiness. So what is? Well, Pastor Greg Laurie addresses that pressing question today on A New Beginning. The Bible isn't silent on the subject. In fact, Jesus himself addressed the issue in a memorable way. If happiness seems to be in short supply these days, you've tuned in for the right study.
1: Well, we're starting a brand new series today on the Sermon on the Mount. And we were trying to think of some clever thing to call it. And we decided to just call it the Sermon on the Mount. Let's grab our Bibles and turn to Matthew chapter 5. Matthew chapter 5, and the title of my message is, How to Be Happy. When you get down to it, pretty much everyone, deep down inside, wants to be happy. It's even in our Declaration of Independence, where we speak of life, liberty, and the pursuit of happiness. So here's the question, are we happy? According to a recent study, Americans are less happy than they were 30 years ago. Well, maybe we should start by trying to define happiness. What exactly is happiness? Over the years, many have opined on the topic. Charles M. Schulz, the creator of Peanuts, summed it up this way. Happiness is a warm puppy. Okay, that's one definition. Albert Schweitzer said, happiness is nothing more than good health and a bad memory. George Burns, comedian, said, quote, happiness is having a large, loving, caring family in another city. Okay. Oscar Wilde said, quote, some cause happiness wherever they go. Others cause happiness whenever they go. Dave Chappelle, the comedian, said, the higher up I go, for some reason, the less happy I am. You've heard of Shakira. She's experienced global success and fame. Of happiness, she said, quote, it's reserved for a very select number of people, and I can't say I'm part of that club at the moment, end quote. So what is happiness exactly? Why can't Shakira find happiness? Why does Dave Chappelle say the higher up he goes, the less happy he is? Well, let's start by saying where you won't find happiness. You will not find happiness by pursuing it in and of itself. You won't find happiness in any object. You won't find happiness in anything this world or this culture has to offer. It's been said, quote, there are two sources of unhappiness in life. One is not getting what you want, and the other is getting it. You know, you've heard the expression, careful what you wish for. And many have all of their dreams realized, and they have all the things that this world promises will bring happiness, and they find that is not the case. Money can buy you some things, but it cannot buy you the most important things. Money can buy you a bed, but it cannot buy you a good night's sleep. Money can buy you books, but it can't buy you brains. It can buy you a house, but it can't buy you a home. Money can buy medicine, but not health. Money can buy amusement, but it can't buy happiness. C.S. Lewis summed it up this way, and I quote, God designed the human machine to run on himself. He himself is the fuel for our spirits that they were designed to burn, or the food our spirits were designed to feed on. There is no other way. This is why, says Lewis, it's just no good asking God to make us happy in our own way without bothering about faith. God cannot give us a happiness and peace apart from himself because it's not there. There is no such thing, end quote. And that's so true. One of the foremost experts on happiness made this candid admission, and I quote, I don't have a religious or a spiritual bone in my body, yet I have to acknowledge that studies reveal that people with faith in God are the happiest, end quote. So it really comes down to this. Happiness does not come from what you have. It comes from who you know. And the Bible emphatically says, happy are the people whose God is the Lord. Why is the Christian faith a happy faith? The Christian faith is a happy faith because it's a hopeful faith. Because we have hope in this life and we have hope in a better life to come. And here's something that might surprise some people. God wants you to be happy. I don't think that's the view many people have of God. They think that he is just the ultimate party crasher. He's out to rain in your parade. He's out to make your life miserable. Nothing could be further from the truth. The fact is, God wants you to be happy. When the angels announced the birth of Jesus, they brought good news of great happiness. And know this, God himself is happy. Jesus said, I have told you this to make you as completely happy as I am. Yeah, we don't think of Jesus as happy. We think, well, he was a suffering servant and he was a man of sorrows and acquainted with grief, which of course is true. But having said that, that doesn't mean that's the way he always was. When he bore the cross, headed to Calvary, certainly he was a man of sorrows. When he saw Jerusalem reject him, yes, he wept. So there were those moments of sorrow. But generally, by and large, how do we sum this up? Jesus was a happy guy. I think he would have a smile on his face. Why else would children be drawn to him? Paul writes about the glorious good news given to him by the blessed God, or another way to translate that would be the good news from the happy God. I like that. Happy God. Now, when I say that God wants you to be happy, that doesn't mean that you walk around with a phony smile permanently plastered on your face. So like when you're going to the dentist to get a root canal, you're smiling. You're waiting in line at the DMV for the third hour. You're smiling. Wherever you go, you're smiling. You're going to look mentally ill, not happy. As a Christian, we will have times of sorrow. The Bible even says there's a time to laugh and there's a time to cry. As Christians, we will still face tragedy. But what the Bible is saying, overall, you can have happiness. But we have to come to this. God's definition is probably different than our definition of happiness, and it's laid out before us here in the greatest sermon ever preached, the Sermon on the Mount. You want to know what Jesus thinks? Read this sermon. And by the way, you can read the entire Sermon on the Mount in one sitting. You want to know how his heart really beats? Study this sermon. You want to know how he feels about living and life in general? Read the Sermon on the Mount.
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2: Well, glad you're along today as Pastor Greg begins our study of the Lord's Sermon on the Mount. We're in the fifth chapter of Matthew today.
1: The Sermon on the Mount is the longest recorded message that Jesus ever gave. It's also one of the most beautiful and best known portions of Scripture. There's a lot of phrases that have entered our vernacular that are popular in culture today that all come from the Sermon on the Mount, like turn the other cheek. That's from the sermon. Go the extra mile. That's also from the Sermon on the Mount. The golden rule, all from this sermon. By the way, this is not what the people were expecting. Maybe it's not even what they were wanting to hear from Jesus on this particular day, but it's exactly what they needed. It begins with Matthew 5 verse 1 when it says, "Seeing the multitudes, he went up to a mountain, and when he seated his disciples, he opened his mouth and taught them, saying." So back in this culture, when the rabbi would speak, he would sit and the people would stand. So I think we should observe this tradition. Why do I have to stand here for 45 minutes? You stand, and I'm going to sit. What do you say? Okay. Well, we don't have to do it. Someone might like it. But normally the rabbi would sit down, and it's interesting because this phrase, he opened his mouth, as a colloquialism in Greek, used to describe someone delivering a message that was solemn, dignified, and weighty. I want you to also notice that Jesus did not give this to the multitudes. I think the traditional view of the Sermon on the Mount is the crowds gathered and he addressed them with these words, but that's not what the Bible says, is it? It says that the multitudes were gathered, but he gathered his disciples around him and taught them, saying. I bring this up because only the Christian can live by the Sermon on the Mount. And even that is very challenging. When someone says, "I live by the Sermon on the Mount," my question is, have you ever read the Sermon on the Mount? I'll be honest with you, there's some hard things in this sermon. These are not easy things to do. So you might say the Sermon on the Mount is for believers only. Only the child of God can live out these truths. Now, the Sermon on the Mount begins with what we often call the Beatitudes. They've been described as the beautiful attitudes, or attitudes that should be. Another way you could sum them up is the be happy attitudes. Now, the first four Beatitudes deal with our relationship with God. The second four deal with our relationships with others. And we're going to focus on the first four in this message. Now, I want you to remember that the word blessed, each beatitude begins with the word blessed. The word blessed is interchangeable with the word happy. All right? So, basically, Jesus is saying, if you want to be happy, be these things and do these things. All right? So, let's read them together. We're going to read Matthew chapter 5, verse 2 down to verse 9. Then he opened his mouth and taught them, that would be the disciples, saying, "Blessed are the poor in spirit, for theirs is the kingdom of heaven. Blessed are they that mourn, for they shall be comforted. Blessed are the meek, for they shall inherit the earth. Blessed are they who hunger and thirst for righteousness, for they shall be filled. Blessed are the merciful, for they shall obtain mercy. Blessed are the pure in heart, for they shall see God. Blessed are the peacemakers, for they shall be called the sons of God." So there are the first Beatitudes. And it's interesting that the word blessing is used again and again. You know, people use these words, even people who are not believers, they'll talk about blessings. Well, only the believer can genuinely experience blessing. I think sometimes we use the word bless to get rid of someone. Someone's talking too long. We say, "Great seeing you. God bless you." And it says, "Go away now," right? But here's point number one. God wants you to be blessed and happy. God wants you to be blessed and happy. Jesus both began and concluded his earthly ministry blessing people. When he met those two downhearted disciples on the Emmaus Road after he was crucified, we read that he blessed them. When children came to him, he took them into his arms and he blessed them. After his resurrection, we read that he lifted his hands and he blessed them. So God wants to bless you. We see this from Genesis to Revelation. There was a blessing that the priests were to pronounce over the people of Israel. And they would say, "The Lord bless you. The Lord keep you and make his face shine upon you and be gracious unto you. The Lord turn his face towards you and give you peace." God wants to bless you. Let me take it a step further. God loves to bless you. Sometimes we think God is stingy. He's holding back his blessings. Do you know a stingy person? No, you can't have that. Do you know a generous person? Yes, you can have that and even more. God is generous, not stingy. He loves to bless. It's like me giving something to my grandchildren. I don't do that because I have to. I do that because I want to, right? And I feel it is the responsibility of the grandparent to bless the grandchildren, or another word we could use is spoil them, right? It's not my job to parent them. I've already done that. That's the job of the parents, to parent. The job of the grandparent is to be grand, right? And to enjoy them and indulge them, not in a bad way, but maybe a little bad, I don't know. Maybe give them too much sugar or whatever it is, but this is the idea. God loves to bless us. I love how Jesus says, "Fear not, little flock. It is your Father's good pleasure to give you the kingdom." It's his pleasure. God wants to bless you. God loves to bless you. Happy are the people whose God is the Lord. Coming back to what Chappelle said, the higher up I go, the less happy I am. Does that describe you? There's certain things you thought, if I had this thing, if I had this experience, if this happened to me, I know I would be happy. If I reach this goal, if I reach this position, if I get this many followers on my social media, if X, Y, or Z happen, I'll be happy. And all those things happen for you and you're not happy and you're wondering why. The reason is you can't find it by chasing it. It comes from a relationship with God. Again, the only way you can be a happy person is to be a person who knows God.

0: Some plain truth from Pastor Greg Laurie today here on A New Beginning. We're just getting started in our study of the Beatitudes, a study of how to be happy. And there's so much more to come. But listen, if you want to remedy the situation Pastor Greg just talked about, you can do that today. You can have a relationship with God and find the happiness that the Beatitudes are talking about. Pastor Greg, what would you say to the person who wants to make that kind of change today?
1: What I would say is, he's only a prayer away, which means if you will call upon the name of the Lord right now through prayer, he will hear your prayer and answer your prayer. Listen, if you want Jesus Christ to come into your life, if you want him to forgive you of your sin, if you want to know that you'll go to heaven when you die, just pray this prayer right now after me. Just pray, Lord Jesus, I know that I'm a sinner, but I know that you're the Savior who died on the cross for my sin and rose again from the dead. I turn from my sin now, and I choose to follow you from this moment forward as my Savior and Lord, as my God and my friend. In Jesus' name I pray. Amen.
0: 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Well, Pastor Greg, I saw a T-shirt for sale online. Maybe some of our listeners saw this, too. It was a picture of one of our nation's forefathers, and the quote said, Oh, no. That's due tomorrow? Signed Thomas Jefferson, July 3rd, 1776.
1: Yes.
0: Well, you know, in reality, there are plenty of us that wait until the last minute. And even some of our listeners may have thought about investing in this ministry, but they just haven't gotten to it yet. And you would say?
1: I would say, well, we all do that, don't we? We say we want to do a certain thing and we never get around to doing it. So here's what I would say to you. Why don't you support our ministry financially? We could really put it to good use. I think we get a lot of bang for the buck here at Harvest Ministries and A New Beginning. We don't have a high overhead. We try to use it wisely, and we try to use it effectively so we can reach more people. And I think you know, if you listen to our broadcast on a regular basis, that one of the unique features of A New Beginning is we lead people in a prayer to accept Christ. And thousands of people pray that prayer with us every year. Thousands. And it's an amazing thing. I've heard, I don't know the exact stat, but somewhere around 30 to 35% of those that listen to Christian radio are not Christians. And so they're kind of eavesdropping on our conversation, if you will. That's not different, really, than what happened to me when I first was exposed to the gospel. It happened on the front lawn of my high school campus. Some Christians were meeting and singing songs about Jesus. If you saw the Jesus Revolution film, you would know this, of course. And I sat down close enough to eavesdrop on what they were saying, but not so close that people would think I was joining. That was the first time I heard the gospel. And I think there are people that eavesdrop on us. In other words, they're thinking, well, what is this all about? What do these Christians believe? So I believe in our program, we should speak to them directly and say, hey, would you like to accept Jesus Christ? And if so, here's how to do it. You know, the Bible tells the story of man from Ethiopia that went to Jerusalem searching for God. And as he left that city, he had not found what he was looking for, but he did obtain a scroll of the book of Isaiah, which he was reading out loud in his chariot. The Lord directed the evangelist Philip to approach him, and Philip asked this question, "Do you understand what you're reading?" The man from Ethiopia said, "How can I unless someone shows me the way?" There's a lot of people out there that are just waiting for someone to show them the way. So we like to do that and say, hey, here's the gospel. If you would like to accept Christ, pray this prayer. And as I said, many do that every year. 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
11: We're in this world to serve Jesus. Hallelujah. So whenever somebody comes into your life, whether it's somebody that you meet at the school, whether it's a neighbor, you always are looking for the opportunity. Lord, maybe you brought this person across my path for me to share the gospel with them.

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1: Father, I pray for these beloved ones of yours. I pray that you will strengthen us, Father God, and equip us to lift up the name of Jesus, Father God, wherever we go and at all times for your glory, and let God's people say, Amen. Last time we talked about how do we respond to an atheist. I want to read now from the book of Romans, chapter number 1. I'm beginning there in verse number 18. Yet indeed, beloved ones, hear the word of God. For the wrath of God is revealed from heaven against all ungodliness and unrighteousness of men, here we go now, who suppress the truth in unrighteousness. Because that which is known about God is evident within them, for God made it evident to them. What is Paul saying? He's saying that men deep inside know there's a God. I want to read these two verses again, because I really want you to understand that when people tell you they're atheist, they're lying. Deep down inside, they knew there was a God. Now, they may have been denying it for so long that they've forgotten about it, that they've seared their conscience to the place that they've really convinced themselves that they believe there's no God. But they knew. Listen again, beloved. Verse number 18. For the wrath of God is revealed from heaven against all ungodliness and then the unrighteousness of man. What is this ungodliness and unrighteousness? It's this, beloved, of men who, get it now, suppress the truth in unrighteousness. What is the truth that they're suppressing? What is the scripture referring to here when he says that these men are suppressing the truth in their unrighteousness? The unrighteousness, beloved, is because they're denying there's a God. That's the truth that they're suppressing. They're suppressing the existence of God, which is so prevalent in our scientific community today. Let's continue on to verse number 19. Because that which is known about God is evident within them. What is Paul saying here? They're denying the truth that they know inside, that God made it evident to them in their heart. That deep in their heart, beloved, they knew inside there was a God. God's made it evident to every man that's ever been born. The Bible says of Yeshua, in the beginning was the Word. The Word was with God, and the Word was God. In Him was life, and that life was the light of men. And the Bible says all things were created through Him, and apart from Him, nothing that's been created has been created. What does this mean? That Jesus is the agent through whom God created everyone through. And when they were created, Yeshua, the Father too, put a light, the Father and Yeshua are one, they put a light within the men that they created. And the light within them caused them to know, beloved, inside that there was a God. In their conscience, they knew. Let's continue on. Because that which is known about God is evident within them, for God made it evident to them. So when the atheist tells you there is no God, he's lying. He knows there's a God. Or he knew. He may have forgotten. Let's continue on. For since the creation of the world, His invisible attributes, His eternal power, and divine nature have been clearly seen, being understood through what has been made. What is the Lord saying? He's saying in verse number 19 that they know because God made it evident inside them. They have a heart and a conscience that caused them to be aware that there was a God. And the scripture also teaches that not only did they know inside because God put it in them, but when they look at creation, they can also see that there's a God. His invisible attributes, His eternal power, His divine nature are seen when they look at creation. So let's continue on. His eternal power and divine nature have been clearly seen, being understood through what has been made, so they are without excuse. For even though they knew God, listen again. So what am I saying? That the atheist is lying. Because deep inside, when he was a child or she was a child, they knew there was a God. This is what the scripture says. Why am I making such a big point out of this, Yedidim, beloved ones? It's because I don't want you to be thrown when someone comes to you with such hostility and such aggressiveness telling you they don't believe there's a God. They're lying. They knew. Look at verse number 21. For even though they knew God, this is everybody, everybody's born into this world, beloved, knowing there's a God. For even though they knew God, they did not honor him as God or give thanks. So they didn't respond properly. They knew, but because of rebellion, sin, pride, hurt, and a multiplication of reasons, they began to deny him and not give him honor. They knew, but they didn't respond correctly. They denied. They suppressed that knowledge that they had in unrighteousness. This is what Paul's telling us here. So what happened when they suppressed the truth in unrighteousness? Their conscience got seared. They forgot there was a God. And now they are, beloved, being energized by a demon, suppressing the truth in unrighteousness, denying God's own existence. You know, the scripture says, will the thing say to the one that made it, thou hast not made me? Yet this is what men are doing today. Let's read that last verse again, verse number 21. For even though they knew God, they did not honor him as God or give thanks, but they became futile in their speculations, all these theories about, you know, God didn't create the world, but it came from some big bang that had nothing to do with God. These are foolish speculations. Instead, they went into foolish speculations and their foolish heart was darkened. And the scripture continues on. So this is the plight and this is the condition of atheists. They knew there was a God. They denied there was a God. And then they became darkened and they got into speculation. And many have even forgot there was a God. And now they're just fueled by rebellion and pride. Now, I talked about two ways to respond to people that take this atheistic position, those that are denying there's a God. I talked about the argument of intelligent design. I'm not going to go into great detail. I simply said, beloved, that we can say to the atheists that, listen, when you look at creation, there's intelligence built into creation. When the human body overheats, it automatically perspires to cool it back down. That's intelligence built into the human body. Birds know when to fly south. If my body gets sick, it automatically creates antibodies to combat the sickness. There's divine intelligence built inside the human body. How do you explain this except that there's an intelligent creator that built this intelligence into creation? You don't get order out of chaos. You don't get intelligence out of unintelligence. This is what the apostle says here in Romans that I just read when he says that God's invisible attributes, his eternal power and divine nature are clearly seen in creation so that men are without excuse. When they're in this world that God created and they're looking at all the intelligence that's in it and then they deny there's a God, beloved, it's total foolishness. That's why the Bible says it's the fool that says in their heart there is no God. The second response or argument that we talked about last week, yet indeed, beloved, one for the atheist, was the response that we called moral absolutism. In other words, we're saying that all over the world, man knows inside the difference between right and wrong. We know it's not right to steal from people. Now, the atheist will say there is no such thing as moral absolutism. But all morality, they say, is relative. It's culturally defined. It's individually defined. But as soon as that atheist that believes in moral relativism, meaning that there was no such thing as absolute morality. It's all relative. It's all the way the individual or society defines it, but there's not really such a thing as right or wrong. You take that same atheist that takes that position, and as soon as you steal something from him, what does he want? He wants justice. Well, beloved, if there was no such thing as absolute right or wrong, things couldn't be made right. It's called justice. And our God is a God of justice. Amen. Amen. Amen. Amen.
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1: Now we're going to pick up today on the third response to the atheist, and it's called, beloved, the law or the response of first cause. If someone is an atheist and they claim that we came from some big bang that happened in outer space, you know, billions of years ago, you always have to ask yourself the question, well, where did the big bang come from? And obviously we could say many things about that. It had to start somewhere. And the only explanation, beloved, is that there's a first cause whose name is Elohim, God, God the Creator. In the beginning, Elohim, Genesis 1:1, Bereshit 1:1. In the beginning, Elohim, God, created the heavens and the earth. There's no other explanation for existence and creation unless there's a first cause. Otherwise, you have to ask the same question for infinity. Well, where did that come from? Well, what was behind that? Where did that come from? Well, what was behind that? Where did that come from? It had to start with a cause that had no cause. It had to start, beloved, with a cause that had no cause. And that is God. Now, you and I, we can't grasp this. It's too wonderful for us to grasp. And so we begin in our discussion, beloved, about how to share our faith with dealing with some biblical responses to atheism. What we're going to do now is we're going to move in to our position of Yeshua HaMashiach being the only way, truth, and life to God. We've already argued for the existence of God. Now what we're going to do in defending our faith is I'm going to give you some apologetic, it's called, some apologetic, we're not apologizing, we're defending. The field of apologetics is the defense of our faith. So now we're defending our faith. We're moving from the existence of God now to defending our position that there's only one God and that Yeshua HaMashiach, Jesus the Messiah, is the only way to God. Now, the claims that Yeshua made are very, very strong. I am the way, the truth, and the life, he said. No man comes to God but by me. Jesus said to the people of his age, he was looking right in their eyes. He said to them, unless you believe that I am he, you will die in your sins. The New Testament tells us there's no other name under heaven by which men can be saved but the name of Yeshua HaMashiach, bless the name of the Lord. So the claims of the New Testament are that Jesus is the only way to God. Now we could go into a multiplication of arguments concerning this, but I want to begin today, beloved, with this statement. I was just earlier today, I went over to a Starbucks and I was having a glass of hot chocolate and I was sitting at a table that accommodated, I don't know if it was six or eight people. I was the only one there at the table. It was the only table left for me to sit down at. So I'm sitting at the table alone and some man, he comes out, he asks me if he can join me at the table. I always pay attention to these types of encounters because how do I know if maybe God didn't bring this specific man to sit at this table because he wanted me to share the gospel with this man? And I think you and I need to approach all of our relationships and all the different people that we cross through life like this. The Bible says, go and make disciples of all nations. That means as we're going through life, we're using the relationships and the connections that the Lord brings us into to lift up Jesus and to share the gospel. So we should always be paying attention because we don't belong to ourselves, beloved. We belong to Him. We're His servants. We're not in this world to make ourselves comfortable. We're not in this world to get along with everybody. We're not in this world to enjoy ourselves. We're in this world, beloved, to serve Jesus. Hallelujah. So whenever somebody comes into your life, whether it's somebody in the department store, whether it's your mailman, whether it's somebody at a restaurant, whether it's somebody that you meet at the school, whether it's a neighbor, you always are looking for the opportunity. Lord, maybe you've brought this person across my path at this point today for me to share the gospel with them. We need to be paying attention. So this man sat down at the table. He was nice. He said to me, you know, I hope it's okay. I said, absolutely. I said, God bless you. Sit down, please. So for whatever reason, I just felt like the man was kind of drawn to me a little bit. I was working. He just kind of made a couple comments and he asked me what I did. I told him I was a messianic rabbi. And then I followed with the question. I said to him, what do you think of Jesus? We're going to talk about that exact question because the Holy Spirit gave me that exact question to ask people. So I asked him the question, what do you think of Jesus? And he said to me, well, I believe in God. Well, That was the wrong answer. I mean, if you know Jesus, if you know Yeshua, you're not just going to respond to that question, well, I believe in God. You're going to say, I love him. He's my Savior. He means everything to me. You're going to say something that's going to show how much you love him and how endearing he is to you and how precious he is to you. But he just said, well, I believe in God. And I said, well, you know, I said, this is what Jesus said. I began to quote scripture to him. He said, I'm the way, the truth, and the life. No man comes to God but by me. Jesus said, unless you believe that I am he, you'll die in your sins. I said this to him. I said, listen, I said, if you don't respond to what I'm saying and I'm wrong and you die, no big deal, no problem. I said, but if you don't respond to what I'm saying and I'm right and you die, I said, you're going to go to hell. And he looked like his eyes got as big as saucers. And I began to share with them a little bit. And then when I left, I said, don't forget what I told you. I said, God may have had you sit down here today just so that you can have an opportunity to receive him. Read the Gospel of John. Beloved, what I'm talking about today on this broadcast is bringing people to a point of crystallization in their mind that they have to make a decision about who Jesus is, who this Yeshua HaMashiach is, and what they're going to do with them. So we're going to talk about bringing people to this place of thinking clearly about who Yeshua is. We live in a culture today, beloved, that is more secular than ever. I am so amazed when I go out and ask people that question, what do you think of Jesus? How many people have no opinion of Jesus? I mean, obviously they've got some opinion, but I mean, I was kind of under the perception, I mean, I'm Jewish, born Jewish, raised Jewish. I was kind of the opinion, though, that, you know, all Christians knew who Jesus was. But beloved, you know what? There are so many people today in this society, in America, and throughout the world, they really don't know. So what we have to do is we have to confront them with the truth in such a way that it becomes so crystal clear to them that they have to make a decision, that they're put in a position that they have an opportunity, beloved, to respond to Yeshua. Here's how we're going to do it. The first thing that we need to do, beloved, is we need to find out, before we begin to quote scripture to them, we need to find out what do they think of the Bible. Do they think that the Bible was just written by men? Do they think that the Bible is not really historically accurate? Do they think the Bible can be trusted? So probably it's a good idea, if you have time, to begin to dialogue with them about the Bible at this point. And here's what some of the things that we can say about the Bible, beloved. The Bible has been documented archaeologically to be historically accurate. I mean, all you need to do is go to Israel today, and they've unearthed so many archaeological artifacts testifying to the reality, to the people and places in the Bible as being accurate. It's amazing. I remember there was a trend in archaeology some years back that they said, well, you know what, we can't verify this person that's written about in the Bible ever lived. And so this must just be a myth. One of the people that archaeologists were saying that about was the figure described in the Brit Hadashah, the New Testament, called Pontius Pilate. And they said, you know what, the only place we have any record or testimony whatsoever that there was someone that lived named Pontius Pilate is in the New Testament. And since we can't verify it any place else, it must just be a myth. It must not be real. Until, guess what? They found a stone with Pontius Pilate's and a description of him written on the stone. And they have it on display in Israel today. And when that happened, there was a shift in archaeology that began to take place. They said, you know what, we've got so many historical artifacts that we have unearthed that verify the historical accuracy of the Bible, we have to look at the Bible in a new way. And so the Bible, beloved, has been proven by archaeology to be historically accurate. Now, moving this forward, when we look at the New Testament specifically now, what are some other things that bring to bear to help us understand how historically accurate the New Testament is? Here's how we do that. People, beloved, ancient historical people, and ancient historical documents were considered absolutely valid if they were written even 100 years and sometimes even longer after the person's life. For example, Alexander the Great, the earliest piece of literature, the earliest document that we have telling us about Alexander the Great and his

0: I have heard, that which I have touched, he said, I proclaim to you. Peter said, these aren't cleverly devised tales. Peter said, we were eyewitnesses of his majesty.
1: Beloved, neither you or I would go to a restaurant, order a meal, and then not pay for it, right? But yet we do that with God. I think that's why the Lord said in the book of Malachi, chapter 3, will a man rob God? They said, how are we robbing you? The Lord said, in tithes and offerings. We're instructed in Scripture to financially support those ministries that are blessing us and feeding us. If discovering the Jewish Jesus, if my life, beloved, in ministry is a blessing to you, would you support it? I'm telling you, the Lord will bless you for honoring Him with your wealth. God wants us to respond to His love through our wealth. The book of Proverbs tells us in Proverbs 3, verse 9, this word, honor the Lord from your wealth and from the first fruit of all your produce. I want to ask you, beloved, honor the Lord with your wealth through discovering the Jewish Jesus if He's blessing you through this ministry.
2: 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Box 777, Blissfield, Michigan, 49228. And you know what? Faithful friends like you, they help proclaim the gospel to Jewish people in Israel, strengthen believers around the world, and also introduce searching hearts to Jesus the Messiah. Because you give, someone else can hear God's word and discover the hope that's found in Him at perhaps exactly the right moment they need it the most. And that's what this message was all about. It's about speaking up when God gives you an opportunity to speak. We are also speaking. We're reaching out. And you know what? We want to thank you when you help us. So to say thank you for becoming a monthly partner, when you give monthly, we'd like to send you a beautifully handcrafted shofar that's made in Israel. Throughout Scripture, the shofar called God's people to worship, repentance, and spiritual awakening. We pray that it'll remind you of God's faithfulness and encourage you to remain attentive to His voice. The shofar, it also carries a powerful prophetic significance for the things to come in the future. Scripture tells us that when Jesus returns, the trumpet of God will sound and the dead in Christ will rise. But until that day, we have an opportunity to trumpet out the gospel. So your gift, it helps us continue that calling. Give or partner at discoveringthejewishjesus.com. And now, here's Rabbi Schneider to speak God's sacred blessing over your life. Rabbi?
1: Blessings trump curses. And in the book of Numbers chapter 6, we find the ironic blessing that God commanded Moses' brother Aaron, the high priest, to speak over the children of Israel. There's power in blessing, beloved ones. So take part in receiving Father's blessing upon your life today. The Lord bless you and keep you. The Lord make His face shine on you and be gracious to you. The Lord lift you up with His countenance. And the Lord give you, beloved one, His peace. And now in Hebrew.

0: God bless you, and shalom.
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2: 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Absolutely spectacular Friday getaway. September 18th. Hello, KKLA family. Good day to you. It's David James. I'm grateful that all weekend long we're going to be studying God's Word and becoming better stewards of our lives, of our finances, all the pastors and ministry leaders, scholars that we have.

0: But I sure hope you'll join us wherever you're heading this weekend. Staying close, doing the Honey Do This, Honey Do That list, or boarding a plane, wherever you may be headed. Rabbi Schneider is straight ahead. Nothing is more important than that question that we answer when we're asked the question, who do you say that I am? That was the question, of course, Jesus asked Pilate thousands of years ago, and he still asks that question today. Juanita, we're going to get dial up Rabbi Schneider here in just a moment. Thank you for sharing. You guys have been so busy on the phones today, and I love this. 818-662-3737. What's up, Juanita, before we get into discovering the Jewish Jesus here?
1: Oh, not much. Just enjoying this, beautiful day that God provides. And, I'm with my mother-in-law, pick up dog food, and just, doing the things I got to do,
0: And your puppy appreciates it.
1: That's right.
0: Yeah, so good, Juanita. Okay, Rabbi Schneider, 3 minutes. Pet that pup for us, would you?
2: Remember, Jesus sits above all powers and positions.
3: Berglund and Johnson celebrating 40 years on KKLA. Here's a blast from the past from Warren Duffy.
4: It happened when a van full of church members heading to a retreat blew a tire and flipped over. 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
6: Ronald Reagan understood that freedom sometimes requires more than quiet diplomacy. It requires moral clarity. On June 12, 1987, standing before the Brandenburg Gate in a divided Berlin, Reagan issued a direct challenge to Soviet leader Mikhail Gorbachev. "Mr. Gorbachev, tear down this wall." The Berlin Wall was more than concrete and barbed wire. It represented a system that restricted movement, divided families, and denied millions the freedoms Americans often take for granted. Reagan refused to treat that division as permanent. He understood that free nations must be willing to identify the difference between liberty and oppression, and have the courage to say so. 2 years later, the Berlin Wall fell. Freedom survives when people refuse to accept tyranny as inevitable. So when freedom is challenged today, will we have the courage to defend it with the same clarity?
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0: Greetings, friends. It's David James. Grateful you are here. Thankful that we're studying God's Word together. In fact, Glory to Glory is sponsored by Calvary Chapel of the Harbor.
9: Whether you know the will of God for your life, just stay the course. Even as Christians, it's important that we are leading by example. Since you gave your life to Christ, have you noticed a difference in your life? Do the people around you notice a difference? And I exhort you today, do not neglect the gift that's in you. God's given you those gifts that you would freely give them out. May this message not condemn any one of us. May it encourage us to do all that God has called us to do. And may nothing in this world move us from the call that God has for each and every one of us. Amen.

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1: You know, you're cussing like a sailor. Like, well, I guess that doesn't change their mouth any. Or you're walking around all the time and they see you drunk all the time. Well, I guess that doesn't, Christianity doesn't help them in that area. Or whatever it is. And so we have to, this is a great reminder that, you know, wouldn't it be terrible? Listen to this. You run into me one day, you're with, some of your friends, and you see me in the street, you want to introduce your friends to me. Like, oh, there's my pastor. I'm like, walking around like, you're like, well, maybe that's not my pastor. Hold on a second. Really? I mean, think of that. I mean, what a terrible example that would be, right? That'd be terrible. So he's telling these leaders, and it's a good reminder for us that we're called to be an example. And so we're not perfect, but yet we should be sinning less, right? We're not sinless, but we should, what? Sin less. And there should be that difference in us. And let me ask you, I'll challenge you with this. Since you gave your life to Christ, have you noticed a difference in your life? How about this? Do the people around you notice a difference? Yeah, we mess up. We're not perfect, and we mess things up. But yet they should see a change in our lives, in all of our lives. My best friend, I've told you this before. He says, "I miss that old Joe," and I said, "He's dead. He's gone. He's not coming back." And it's like, well, that was a compliment to me. Think, wow, you could see such a difference in me. Of course, I'm not the same person I used to be. Why, if anyone's in Christ, they're a new creation. Old things have passed away. Behold, what? Everything becomes new. And so you know that. But, Craig, before we, you know, talk about being an example, this is a bad example. Do you see this? Episcopal pastor, so-called pastor, is sad her daughter might not have access to abortions one day. And then she said in her own words, abortion is loving. That's a terrible example. But listen, people are following her. They're looking at her as an example. Say, oh, okay, so abortions, that's loving. So God sees it that way? And she's supposed to be an example to the flock. So not good. Much better, Paul the Apostle writing to young Timothy says, let no one despise your youth, but be a what? An example to the believers in word, in conduct. They should see your conduct in love, in spirit, in faith, in what? In purity. Young Timothy, may they see your conduct. So he's going to give, don't miss this. Paul has the pastor's meeting, pastors from Ephesus, the elders from Ephesus. He's pouring into them. He's telling them to be an example. And he's going to tell them one way to be an example is to be a servant. So serving the Lord with all humility. He said, you saw me do this with many tears and trials, which happened to me by the plotting of the Jews. So he said, you saw that the Jews were constantly trying to kill me. They were trying to take my life. He says, but it didn't stop me from being a servant. I didn't let that distract me. I stayed the course. And so he's telling them that. So number one, he points out to them the way he was an example, first by being a servant. We talk about time management. One thing for sure, he's called all of us to be, or to do, is to serve others. That's what he's called us to do. So as we talk about this time manager, as we talk about, what do I know for sure? As I think about things that I want to make sure that I'm doing, well, one for sure, he's telling these leaders, and it goes for all of us that are believers in Jesus Christ, that we're called to serve others. And we can do it in different ways. There's different ways to serve the Lord, as you know. It's good to know the calling. We talk a lot about that, but it's good to be about that calling. But listen, again, if your life is filled with a bunch of stuff and you're so busy, you're not going to have time to serve others. So it's good to figure that out. Let's put first, I'm going to be a servant. Lord God, and that's a good prayer. If you're not serving the Lord, pray. Lord, where do I serve? What do I do? So just this past Wednesday, my day off. My wife and I try to take Wednesdays off. But we had a lot of running around to do and things that we needed to do. So we stopped at the gas station to fill up the tank. And then this is crazy. But I looked at her. I says, well, did you grab the water? And she goes, no. She goes, I thought you grabbed the water. And I go, no. And like, we go nowhere without water. It's just part of our life. And she's like, should we go back home and get it? And I said, well, let's see. I'll go inside and see, what kind of water they've got. And so I went inside. I come out, found some water, because I like a certain one. But I walk out, and there's this lady that I see that doesn't go to our church, but I know her and her family pretty good. And so I walk out, and I said, wow, how you doing? And so I started talking to her, and then next thing you know, make a long story short, it was total ministry. and her and her husband, her family going through things, and just, it was one of those times just giving her scripture and just scripture. Do you ever have that time when you're just, you're like, where did that scripture come from? It's like, whoa. And so much so that she started weeping and crying. And so we spent some time just ministering to her. And check this out. So because we didn't have water, which we always had, it forced me to go into the store and to come out to see her. I never would have seen her if that happened. But then listen to this. So while she's crying, then even her daughter goes, Mom, can we get going? Like, what's taking so long? And so, but the point is, she looks at me, she picks up her card in her hand. She goes, that's why my credit card wouldn't work in the pump. She goes, God wanted me to meet with you because I really needed this right now. And I was like, God, you're so good. My point is, as servants of the Lord, when we have a calling, God wants to use those gifts and those talents. And that's what we're called to do. Amen. What did Paul the Apostle say in 1 Corinthians 4? Verse 1, he says, let a man so consider us, believers, as what? Servants of Christ. So when they look at you, they say, he's a servant of the Lord. That's a servant of Christ. So when they consider you, they should consider you as that. And stewards of the what? Mysteries of God. Listen, this is for all of us, not just leaders, mysteries of God. That means when you spend time, your devotional time in the morning, you're reading the Bible, it's not just for you, it's for the people that you'll probably run across during the day. And so you have the mysteries of God. And so what that means is that you're reading it, and hopefully as you pray, it's like, oh Lord, thank you for your word, and it speaks to you in different ways, it's living, it's alive. But then you have the mysteries of God. So throughout the day, you'll run into somebody, and someone will say, oh, I really, this is so terrible in my life. And you're like, can I share with you? I just read something about that this morning. They're like, really? Yeah, it's in the Bible. They're like, Bible? What is that? Yeah, this is it's what I read. I'm a Christian. And then you share it with them. And you share these wonderful mysteries of God with them. So we're stewards of that. We're called to do that. It goes on. Moreover, it is required in stewards that one be found. Can we say it out loud? Paul's telling young Timothy, you're a servant, you're a steward. Be faithful. Dwight L. Moody, the American evangelist of the 1800s, says, give your life to God. He can do more with it than you can. So true. He can do more with your life than you can ever think of when you give your life over to him. Amen? Back in our text. He goes on to tell these pastors, these leaders, he's telling them how he was an example. He says, how I kept back nothing that was helpful, but proclaimed it to you and taught you publicly and from house to house. He says, I held nothing back. I know in the corporate world, before I knew the Lord, I would keep things back from people. I looked at it as job security. Only I know how to do this. I'm not teaching anyone how to do this. This is job security. But then I became a believer, and I was like, who cares if I lose my job? It's like, my life's in Christ. I'm going to give all this out and teach everybody. And Paul the Apostle is saying the same. I didn't hold anything back. I'm not worried that you're going to be a better teacher than me or better pastor than me. I just poured into you. I gave you everything that I had. And I taught and went house to house. And so with this, if you're a note taker, second thing is he was an example by giving out spiritually. He gave out spiritually using spiritual gifts. And when you know, the more you give out spiritually, the more God pours into us. And it's such a powerful thing. I don't know, you think of a garden hose and you put a kink in the garden hose and nothing comes out. And so then that's it. And sometimes in our lives, things can, kink in our lives. Sin gets in your life and it's like no flow. But as you give that sin to Christ at the cross and you ask for forgiveness, he's quick to forgive. He's slow to anger. But listen to this. Then you're just a vessel. And he pours into you, and he gives you the words, and he stirs up the beautiful gifts that God has given you. So it's a wonderful reminder. We're all called to use those spiritual gifts. I know we've talked many times about this. I'm not going to spend too much time with this. Great cross reference. I love this. Paul the Apostle talking to young Timothy says, do not neglect the what? Gift that is in you. Can I exhort you today? Do not neglect the gift that's in you. Use those gifts. God's given you those gifts that you would freely give them out, which was given to you by prophecy in the laying on of the hands of the elders. Paul's saying, remember, we prayed for you and these gifts came up and you're so gifted. Timothy was gifted as a teacher, a pastor. So he's telling him, don't neglect those gifts. Meditate on these things. Give yourselves partly to them. Did I read that wrong? Did you see that word? He's talking about the gifts. Give yourself entirely to those gifts and talents that God has given you. In other words, use those gifts. Give yourself. In other words, listen, time management. Put that first in your life. One of the things that you need to put first is using the wonderful gifts that God has given you. Amen? That your progress may be evident to a few people. I want to make sure you're awake. What? To all the evidence. I know when first started teaching 2003, started in the Sunset Beach Women's Club and all, and then there's some people that are still with us, and I've had them come to me before. You've really kind of developed really good as a teacher. And I was like, well, was I that bad before? But it was evident. So it's actually scriptural that your progress is evident to all. We should see a progress in whatever it is, and that's how it works. And so don't be discouraged when you, like if you're a teacher or whatever God's called you to, don't look at someone else, oh, I can't do it like that person. No, you're not called to do it like that person. And God will develop you in your gifts. As you use them, you'll develop it and you'll get better at what God has called you to do. As you spend time in them, don't be discouraged. Don't be dismayed. Use the gifts and the talents that God has given you. Amen? Okay, back in our text. It goes on in verse 21. It says, this is also what he did. He's telling these pastors, these leaders, this is what else he was an example of. Testifying to Jews and also to Greeks. Repentance towards God and faith towards our Lord. So what is he saying? He's saying, I was an example of one who shared the gospel. Time management, important things, the big things, share the gospel. Tell people about Jesus. It's so important. John Jackson, he's a good friend. John and Laura Jackson, I've known him since I've been married. Kathleen's known him for many years before that, and just a blessing that he's here serving here at this church. But he was sharing just this past week how a coworker had some questions, and he answered the question. He says, hey, and he shared the gospel with them. He said, would you like to pray to receive Christ as your Savior? And right there at work, he prayed with him to receive Jesus. And I was like, that's a powerful thing. The gospel, listen, it's still powerful today. When people come to you and say they have problems, bring them to Jesus. We have to be careful that we, my aunt told me that, if you do this and you do that, it's like it sometimes works. No. Really, the go-to should always be Jesus. He is the answer. And so the gospel of Jesus Christ is such a powerful thing. And it's just a reminder. I know you guys know this. I'm preaching to the choir, but it's just a reminder. Get it out there. Your coworker, they need Jesus. Your friends, they need Jesus. Your neighbors, they need Jesus. And it's just a reminder for us. Trust me, there is a battle, isn't there, when you want to talk about Jesus? Has this ever happened to you before? You're just ready. You're like, oh, I need to tell them the gospel. And so on. And you're like, in your mind, you think, they don't want to hear that. Or in your mind, you're thinking, they're going to think you're an idiot. They're not even talking about Jesus right now. You're going to put Jesus in this conversation? There's this battle in your mind. Where do you think that comes from? The devil, the enemy of our soul? I don't know if this is happening, but I'm just so blown away sometimes when you just share the gospel with someone, and the next thing you know, they're praying to receive Christ, and next thing you know, they're transformed before your eyes. You're like, wow, God, you're so awesome. The power of the gospel of Jesus Christ, it's still alive. It'll continue to be alive. Amen? So you've been hearing I'm talking about my grocery store ministry that we got going on week after week. And I told you last week, I was like, I went to the car, I was like, why did I should have shared? And I know that I messed that up, and I just started repenting. And God was like, okay, you were building bridges. And oh, that's good. But so last Sunday, two of the young ladies, they showed up to the church, the two from that grocery store. I'm like, God is so awesome. And so one we invited, she came. Someone, listen to this. One of the girls, a young lady, it wasn't even us. It was someone else from this church. And she said, yeah, many people from your church have been inviting me to come to the church. And now, this young girl, she's on fire for Jesus. And she's telling me her testimony and how she got saved. And I'm like, God, you are so awesome. But just a reminder, get it out there. Just pray before you go to the grocery store. Pray before you go out. And just, because that's so important. One of these things. And if your life is so stuffed with so much stuff that you don't have time and you're so distracted, you're like, I can't share that. I'm just so filled and so burnt out from life. Empty it out. Put these first. These three things are so important for every one of us as believers in Jesus Christ, that we're doing these things, that we're like, God, I don't know, I don't feel like I'm a good communicator. I can relate with Moses. He said, I don't know, have good speech. And I can relate with Timothy. He was timid, but God, can you use me today? And watch and see what the Lord will do. Amen. Great scripture goes with it. 1 Corinthians 9:16. Paul the Apostle said to the church in Corinth, for if I preach the what? Gospel, I have nothing to boast of. Think through that for a minute. Instead of boasting in ourselves, when you start preaching the gospel, we're nothing is boasting in us because we're sharing about how I was a wreck, I was terrible, I was a sinner, and Jesus Christ saved me and changed my life. And so there's no boasting in us. It's all boasting in the cross, boasting in love. So Paul the Apostle says, if I preach the gospel, I have nothing to boast for. It says, for necessity is laid upon me. In other words, I know this is, so number one, I know this is necessary. I know this is what God has called me to do. As a believer, he's talking to the church. And then he says, yes, woe, shame on me. Woe is me if I do not do what? Paul's saying, shame on me. I know that's what I'm called to do. Lord, help us to have that boldness every single day to share the good news of the gospel of Jesus Christ. There's some in this room, I know that you're evangelists and you love to evangelize. Some have that calling. It's a beautiful thing. There's others say, well, I really don't have the gift of evangelism. Yeah, you may not have the gift of evangelism, but guess what? We still have to evangelize because it's not you. It's the power of God in the gospel itself. Amen? Okay, verse 22. Don't miss this. So he goes on, and see now that I go, can we say that word out loud? Bound in the Spirit. To where? Bound in the Spirit to Jerusalem. Don't miss this. Not knowing the things that will happen to me there. I don't know the full picture. I just know my next step. I know what God has called me to do for sure. Bound in the Spirit. I know for sure he wants me to be there. We'll look at that word in a minute. But listen to this. Except that the Holy Spirit testifies in every city saying that chains and tribulation await me. It's not going to be a fun ride. Every city he went to, most likely, this is saying that people that were gifted and in tune with God told Paul, hey, Paul, you're going to have chains when you get to Jerusalem. It's not going to be easy. And I believe what can happen is some of them possibly reading into this, but it's very well possible that they were probably telling Paul, maybe you should you should think this one over. Because you want to be in chains? Do you want these troubles? You can avoid that. Just avoid Jerusalem. Do you know whenever God calls you and I to do something, there'll be naysayers, there'll be people that'll come our way. They'll say, oh no, that's not going to work, and don't do that, and don't do this. Trust me, the enemy will use even people that we think that know the Lord or people in the church that'll try to take you off the course. Paul the Apostle knew the course. He knew the plan. He knew the path. He knew where he was to go, and he had the naysayers in there most likely saying, hey, there's going to be trouble. You sure you want to go there? Maybe this isn't God's will for you. Maybe God's warning you to stop. And that'll happen. But I want to point out this word. If you're a note taker, this bound means to be bound means to bind, but also put under obligation or to be compelled by his convictions. Meaning the Holy Spirit was making it very clear that he was to go to Jerusalem. He knew for a fact, I'm going to go there. I know God's called me there. He made it clear. Can I ask you, do you know the will of God? And has he made these things clear to you? Can I exhort you the best way I know how? Make sure it's a priority in your life to do what God has called you to do. You will have distractions. You will have discouragement. You'll have people tell you that it's not going to work. If it's God, it will work. God's calling comes with God's equipping. When God is called, he'll equip. If he's called you to do something, he'll equip you to do it. Trust me, the call that God has on every one of our lives, it's beyond us. Why? Because if it's a real God thing, it's all about him and it's not about you. It might even be a weakness in your life, but God will use that weakness for his strength. Amen? And what does he say about it? None of these things move me. They're saying trouble, chains. He's like, that doesn't move me. I know it's the will of God. I'm bound by the Spirit. The Holy Spirit made it so clear to me. Nothing is going to move me. I'm not going to go off course. I'm not going to go off track. I'm not going to be discouraged. I'm going to do what God has called me to do, good or bad. Why? And he goes on to say, nor do I count my life dear to myself. It's not my life. God purchased me. If that's what he wants me to do, he'll be with me. He'll equip me. He'll be by me. And he'll be, you read of these martyrs and you even think of what's going on in Iran. Do you realize that tens of thousands of people are being murdered there in Iran? Do you know the believers that are there, that God's peace and presence is with those people in a powerful way? You read about martyrs and how they're burned at the stake. And what do you hear? Many of these testimonies that they're praising God. And they're just like filled with joy and peace. You know what happens when they get killed like that? With all that joy and that peace, God's grace is on their lives. Many people come to Christ because they're like, how could they do that? It's God. I want to know that God that they know, because I've never seen anything like that. Paul the Apostle said, none of these things. I'm not going to detour from this course that God has me on. I'm going to do what God has called me to do. No matter what troubles come my way, no matter what distractions are there, no matter what someone wants to put me under with sympathy and feelings and emotions, you need to go this way. Don't you care? No, I care about first and foremost, listen, the will of God for my life. Amen? And the ministry which I received from the Lord, Jesus. So he knew the ministry that he received. He knew this was God's plan, to testify to the gospel of the grace of God. When I go to Jerusalem, I know this is what I'm called to do. I'm going to share the gospel. If they put me in chains, so be it. If there's troubles, so be it. As long as you know it's the will of God. What a great, wonderful, powerful example for us. Amen? Amen. Great cross-references with this. Check it out if you're a note-taker. So this was in our scripture reading, Psalm 125:1. Check it out. Those who trust in the Lord are like Mount Zion, which cannot be what? If you put your trust in the Lord, just like Paul the Apostle, none of these things will move me, which cannot be moved, but abide forever. Another great cross-reference, Psalm 55:22. It says, cast your burdens on the Lord, and he shall sustain you. He shall never permit the righteous to be what? Moved. Trust him. No matter what his calling is upon your life, he will equip you for that call. Lastly, I saved the best for last. Don't miss this, please. It goes perfectly with everything. Ties it all in right at the end. Imagine God doing that. You ready? Here it is. Check it out. The psalmist writes, Psalm 16:8, I have set the Lord always before me. Time management, putting God first. He's always there first and foremost in my life. I put him first in my life. What happens when we put him first in our life? Listen to this. Because he is at my right hand, he's right here with me. I shall not be moved. You put him first. Talk about time management. Do those things that God has called all of us to do. And you put that stuff first, and you keep the Lord right before you constantly. You and I will never, ever, ever. Did I say ever? Ever be moved. You can trust God's word. So, as we close, none of these things move me. As I mentioned at the beginning, we live in a world that's very unstable in many, many ways. This world needs to see believers in Jesus Christ. They need to see we have stability. We have something that they need. We have an anchor that holds through any storm. His name is Jesus. And you and I can be anchored in that path that he has for us. Trust me, as I mentioned before, the enemy will try to do whatever he can to get us off that course, off that path. But when we stay the course and we put him first and we do those things he's called us to do, the enemy will try to divert us. But if we put the Lord ever before us, we shall not be moved. He is our stability. He is our strength. And this world needs to see an example of those who are in Christ Jesus. There's no condemnation for those that are in Christ. May this message not condemn any one of us. May it encourage us to do all that God has called us to do. Put our hand to the plow and don't look back. And may nothing in this world move us from the call that God has for each and every one of us. Amen. Amen.
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0: You've been listening to Glory to Glory with Pastor Joe Pettick, an outreach of Calvary Chapel of the Harbor. Our new location is at 4121 Warner Avenue in Huntington Beach at the beautiful Huntington Harbor Marina. 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
3: Glory to Glory, pre-recorded, sponsored by Calvary Chapel of the Harbor, 99.5 KKLA. It is the Friday getaway going on. It's David James. Grateful to have you as a friend. Grateful that we can study God's Word together. It's going to be absolutely beautiful all weekend long. I heard from SB not too long ago where they are heading up. He and a bunch of buddies are having a Bible study up at Big Bear. That is just fantastic. Going to drop down into the 40s. this weekend, wherever you may be headed. 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
8: This world has fallen. 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Why? Because those are Judeo-Christian values that make up a culture. You and I and our children are creating a culture right now. What kind? The question begs, what kind of a culture are we creating? This is very, very important. You young people who are on college campuses or high school campuses today, you need to be thinking, how am I going to affect my culture for God?
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10: Hi, I'm Pastor Steve Wilburn, Core Church Los Angeles. The Bible says in Proverbs 6:19 that God hates one who spreads strife among brothers. Listen, we're not to spread strife among God's people. If you've been hurt, I'm sorry for your pain. I know life can be hard and unforgiving, but we all face many hardships, some worse than others, for sure. But if you have been baptized in lemon juice, could you stop spreading misery wherever you go? I think a miserable person who is a Christian only has two choices. Number one, stay miserable and allow no joy to ever fill your soul. 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Then allow God's light to shine through you. 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Check us out at CoreChurchLA.org. 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
11: As God has spoken to me, as I am bringing myself into maturity in Jesus Christ, and I'm learning about the gifts of the Holy Spirit and the place that I have in the body of Christ, wanting Christ to use me in whatever capacity that He wants to use my life, and I yield my life to Him.

0: Welcome to Somebody Loves You Radio, the Bible teaching ministry of Roel Reese in Diamond Bar, California. We're thrilled to have you with us for the conclusion of our series celebrating the Holy Spirit's power in the life of the believer. Today, as Roel zeroes in on the spiritual gifts of prophecy and speaking in tongues, he'll challenge you to prioritize the edification of those around you. We'll see that with the guiding presence of God's Holy Spirit, we can build up our fellow believers through the proper use of the gifts he's given us. Here's Roel Reese with part four of our study, Spiritual Gifts. Join us in 1 Corinthians chapter 14.
1: In the Corinthian church, there was this huge problem. And the problem is that God wanted to give as much as possible to the church in the gifts of the Holy Spirit. But the church had become so carnal and so sensual that the church actually came to a place of grieving the Holy Spirit of God. The word to grieve is a very interesting word in the Greek. It means to bring pain to the personality of the Holy Spirit. So when Paul comes to the 12th, 13th, and 14th chapter of the book of Corinthians, Paul is wanting to let the church know that the gifts of the Holy Spirit not only were for that time, but there are for today. And he begins to describe these gifts that God has given to the body, the church of Jesus Christ. Notice once again in verse 1 of chapter 14 in the first part, he says, pursue love and desire spirituals. And he doesn't call them the gifts of the Holy Spirit, but in the literal Greek, it's called spirituals, not even gifts. They're called spirituals. But he says, specially, I want you to seek, notice, specially that you may prophesy. Now, I don't believe that there are prophets today. We see the prophets in the Old Testament times. But in the New Testament, what he's talking about, the gift of prophecy, is literally the teaching of the Word of God to the body of Christ, where everyone can be instructed, everyone can be built up. Verse 2, he says, for he who speaks in a tongue does not speak to men, but to God. I want you to underline that. Because when we speak in tongues, we never speak to man. We don't understand what you're speaking. Imagine if somebody got up right now and spoke in Chinese. If we don't have any Chinese interpreters, we would say, man, what in the world did he say by that? We wouldn't know. Unless there was an interpreter. Then we would know what the interpretation would be. But when someone receives the gift of tongues, Paul is declaring that the gift of tongues is personal and is to be used in your privacy of your own chamber as you pray to God. It is not to really be exercised in an assembly of this size. He'll get to that in a moment. For no one understands him, however, in the spirit he speaks what? Mysteries. You see? Paul tells you exactly what the gift of tongues is. So the gift of tongues is given for you personally to speak to God when you pray. So we are to pray. Now, if you haven't received the baptism of the Holy Spirit, which is love, and if God has baptized you with tongues, praise the Lord, use your tongue. But if you haven't received the tongues, you don't have to feel like you're less of a citizen in the kingdom of God. We're all equal in the eyes of the Lord. For the greatest gift is love. That's the greatest gift that every one of us can not only have, but that's the only way that any one of my gifts can actually be exercised if I have the true love of Jesus Christ. So Paul is teaching us. Verse 3. But he who prophesies speaks what? Three things. Edification, which means what? Building up. That's what the Word of God does. It builds you up. It exhorts you. And it comforts you. Those are the three things that the teaching of the Word of God does when you come to church. Why? Because maybe you're coming to the church and you're bummed out and you've been having a bad day, but as the Word of God is being given out to you, the Holy Spirit comes alongside and begins to speak to you. And what does He begin to do? He begins to build you up as a saint in the body of Christ. And then He exhorts you in areas that you maybe have been slothful in to get with it. And then, after exhorting you, He brings you to the place where now He brings you into comfort. And He begins to appease your heart as He begins to share with you how much He loves you and how much He cares for you as the teaching of the Word of God is going on. And so when we leave the body of Christ, when we leave the place of teaching, we shouldn't really be bummed out, but we should be built up. That's the gift of teaching. Prophecy, edification, exhortation, and comfort to men. Verse 4, notice that prophesying builds up the church, but tongues edifies only the speaker. Verse 4, he who speaks in a tongue, notice, builds himself up. But he who prophesies, notice, builds up the whole church. I love it. Underline that. Builds up the whole church. Why? Because we can all understand what is being said. As we're being exhorted, we're being built up and we're being comforted by the Word of God. Verse 5. I wish you all spoke with tongues, but even more that you would prophesy. Notice the importance here of the gift that Paul is given to the church. I wish that everybody spoke in tongues, but greater is prophecy, you see, than tongues. For he who prophesies is greater than he who speaks with tongues, unless indeed he interprets and the church may receive the edification or the building up. You see? Otherwise it's of no value. But now, brethren, if I come to you speaking with tongues, what shall I profit you unless I speak to you either by revelation or by knowledge, by prophesying or by teaching? Notice what he says. He gives the illustration. I mean, what does it really profit? It doesn't profit. It only profits a person in their own prayer language as they're praying to God between you and God. Even things without life, whether flute or harp, when they make a sound, unless they make a distinction in the sounds, how will it be known what is piped or played? That is, played with skill, you see? He puts us all together according to our gifts and our talents, and then He uses us to bring glory and honor to Himself. Then in verse 8 He says, for if the trumpet makes an uncertain sound, who will prepare for battle? Imagine, I mean, in the Old Testament, it's a ram's horn. And the ram's horn was used for many things in the Old Testament. It was actually a call to battle. A call to watch on top of the roofs or on top of the walls of the city when the enemy was approaching. It was a type of an alarm to wake you up in the morning. It was a gathering together to come to temple worship. So it was a very important tool in the Old Testament. The trumpet or the shofar. He says, so likewise you, unless you utter by the tongues words easy to understand, how will it be known what is spoken? For you will be speaking into the air. Underline that. You'll be speaking to the air. There are, it may be, so many kinds of languages or dialects in the world, and none of them is without significance. Notice what he says. Therefore, if I do not know the meaning of the language, I shall be as a foreigner. The New King James uses foreigner, but the Old King James uses the word barbarian, barbar in the Old Testament. To him who speaks, and he who speaks without a barbarian to me. Even so you, since you are zealous for spiritual gifts, let it be for the building up of the church that you seek to excel. Therefore, let him who speaks in a tongue pray that he may interpret. He says, therefore let him, verse 13 says, therefore let him who speaks in a tongue pray that he may interpret, that if I pray in a tongue, my spirit prays, but my understanding is unfruitful. What is the conclusion then? I will pray with the spirit, and I will also pray with understanding. I will sing with the spirit, and I will also sing with understanding. Notice what Paul says here. That is, speaking in such a way that what is he saying? That when we speak in a tongue, it's not only speaking to God, but a true interpretation of a true tongue is what? It's actually like a psalm, or it's worship back to God. You see? It's all back to God. It's praising, glorifying the Lord. But it's not saying, thus saith the Lord, my little children, I, the Lord God, have called you to do this and that. That's not the way it is. Then he says this. Otherwise, if you bless with the Spirit, how will he who occupies the place of an uninformed say, amen? Think about that. If we start speaking in tongues and there's a non-believer here, he'll say, man, what in the world are they saying? At your giving of thanks, since he does not understand what you say. Notice, underline it. When you speak in tongues and there's a true interpretation, what is it? Right there in verse 16. At your giving of thanks, since he does not understand what you say. That's the true interpretation. Lord, we bless you, we thank you, we glorify your name for being here tonight in our presence. You see? That would be the true interpretation.
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1: Verse 17. For you indeed give thanks well, but the other is not built up. You see, you're giving thanks to the Lord in your tongue, but the other guy is saying, man, what in the world are they saying? You're bringing confusion to them. Yet, in the church, here it is. Here's the rule. I would rather speak five words with my understanding that I may teach others also than to speak 10,000 words in a tongue. Underline that. What is Paul saying? He's forbidding tongues in the church. You see? And then watch what he says. He sets up the guidelines now. Brethren, do not be children in understanding, however, in malice be babies, but in understanding be mature. In the law, it is written, with men of other tongues and other lips, I will speak to this people, and yet for all that, they will not hear me. And a lot of times, people will take this prophecy that is given to us here in verse 21. Which again, Paul in verse 21 is taking us back to the Old Testament. And he's given a prophecy from Isaiah 28, 11, 12. And Deuteronomy 28, 49. Which is in reference not to the gift of tongues. You see? Because Pentecostals say, well, right there it says that God is going to baptize you with other tongues. No, sorry. True interpretation. You go back to the book of Isaiah, and what is he talking about? He's actually given a prophecy of judgment. Of judgment. How the people of God, the Jew, Israel, was going to be judged by Assyria. Assyria would come and would not speak in Hebrew, but it would speak in what? In the Assyrian language, which the Jews did not understand. That's what the reference is to. Biblically, you see? So now it really makes sense when you look at it. Because if you really want to take that literally, God is actually bringing judgment to those that what? That speak in tongues. But I don't accept it that way. Because he's speaking of the judgment of the Assyrian, God's instrument of judgment against the people of God as they came and they spoke in that Assyrian language and the Jews did not understand as they were judged by the Assyrians. That's the prophecy. But watch this. This is so neat. Watch what he says. He says, saith the Lord, therefore, and here it is, tongues are for a sign, not to those who believe, but to the unbelievers. But prophesying is not for the unbelievers, but for those who believe. Now, if we read it like that, then what does it do? It brings confusion. We believe that verse 22 is a copyist error. When they started writing the scriptures, the copyist made an error when he wrote this verse, because if you read verse 22, verse 23 actually does not fit. It contradicts verse 22. Look at verse 23. Therefore, if the whole church comes together in one place and all speak with tongues, and there comes in those who are uninformed or non-believers or unbelievers, will they not say that you are out of your mind? But that's not what he said in verse 22. In verse 22, he's saying the tongues are for the believer. Verse 23, he's saying the tongues are not for the non-believer. Let me give you what Phillips translation, he took the liberty to translate this verse because he believes it's a copyist error. This is the way verse 22 should read. It says this: the means that tongues are a sign for God's power, not for those who are unbelieving, but for those who already believe. That makes sense. And then verse 23 fits perfectly. Tongues is for the believer, you see, not for the non-believer. Let me read it to you now, verse 22 again. Therefore, tongues are for a sign, I put a line across, not to those who believe, but not to the unbelievers. You see, that fits. So we believe that this verse was a copyist error because it contradicts verse 23. If it's in its right context, you see, Paul is contradicting himself. He's saying that tongues is for the non-believer. Verse 23 says, no, it's not for the non-believer, for only for those that believe. So I take Phillips' translation better. Where tongues is for the believer, not for the non-believer. Okay? Then he says, prophesying is for those who do not believe. Why? Because prophesying is what? Speaking in English, where you can understand and get convicted and then come to salvation and know Jesus Christ as your Lord and Savior. With tongues, you couldn't do that. You see? You would say that I was crazy, that we were kind of going mad. But not so with the true preaching of the Word of God. Verse 24. But if all prophesy and all unbelievers or are an informed person comes in, he will be convinced by all and he is convicted by all. So there it is. It really fits. By the prophesying or by the teaching of the Word of God, what does it do? The unlearned or the non-believer will come to repentance. You see? Will come to what? To conviction. Not through the speaking of tongues. He'll get scared. You'll drive him away from the church. Verse 25 again. And thus, the secrets of his heart are revealed. And so falling down on his face, he will worship God and report that God is truly among you. Notice how beautiful it fits. So the non-believer comes to repentance and conviction because of the teaching of the Word of God. Through the preaching of the Word. Not through the exercise of tongues. Verse 26. Now he gives you order in the church. How is it then, brethren? Now he's going to rebuke the Corinthians. How is it then, brethren, whenever you come together, each of you has a psalm, has a teaching, has a tongue, has a revelation, has an interpretation. Let all things be done for edification. Underline that. Verse 27. If anyone speaks in a tongue, let there be two or at the most three, each in turn, and let one interpret. Notice here, there's order in the church. Here are the lines on how to go about it and how to do it biblically and in order here. 28. But if there's no interpreter, let him keep silent in the church and let him speak to himself and to God only. Let two or three prophets speak and let others judge what they say. But if anything is revealed to another who sits by, let him first keep silent. So if God is showing you something and you feel it's of the Lord, don't just stand up and blab it out. Hold it in your heart until God confirms it to you. And then to make it sure. Verse 31. For you can

0: voices and calling out to their husbands, the women. Let your women keep silent. And all the men said, amen. Ah, wrong. No, that's a favorite verse for men, I'm telling you. People come up to me, hey, what does this mean? My wife is to be silent? No, that's not what it means. Let me give you the historical background to that. This is an American congregation. The Jewish congregation of that time, which we call the synagogue, the women sit on one side and the men on the other side. Husband and wives didn't get to sit together. They were separated. So while the pastor was teaching the word of God, the wives would be on this side, the husbands on this side. All of a sudden, the wife would say, honey, what does he mean by that? So what were they doing? They were disturbing the congregation in the meeting. What he means to keep silent, he says, husbands, tell your wives when they come to church to keep quiet, and if they have any questions when they get home, husbands, explain to them the word of God. That's literally what he says. Watch. This way women are not put down. Let your women keep silent in the churches, for they are not permitted to speak, but they are to be submissive, as to the law also says. And if they want to learn something, let them ask their own husbands at home. I mean, so how can people take this out of context when it's self-explanatory? God has given tremendous gifts to women to be used in the body of Jesus Christ, as he has with men. Probably the only thing a woman can do is be a pastor, that's all. She can do everything else. She can be a deaconess. She can be an usher. She can help in the women's ministry. She can teach children. But she cannot teach men. That's the only thing the Bible forbids.
1: 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Next time on Somebody Loves You Radio, we'll be launching a new series going through the book of Nehemiah, a book that will challenge us to bolster our faith and seek God's victory when we come under fire. Now, with a final thought on spiritual gifts, here's Raul once again.
0: Then again, watch what he says. Or did the word of God come originally from you, or was it to you only that it reached? If anyone thinks himself to be a prophet or spiritual, let him acknowledge that the things which I write to you are the commandment of the Lord. He says, if you think you're really spiritual, then you better take heed to the word of God that I'm giving to you. Otherwise, you're off the wall. But if anyone is ignorant, let him keep being stupid. Therefore, brethren, desire earnestly to prophesy and do not forbid to speak in tongues. You see, he's not saying nobody can speak in tongues, but he gives you the right place where to speak in tongues. In a small afterglow service or in the privacy of your own home or the privacy of your own prayer closet. But the most important thing, verse 40, let all things be done decently and in order. That's the bottom line.
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0: 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Earlier today, we stopped down and prayed for the families of those that lost their lives at the bus. Just tragedy. That's just a senseless act, accident there, the Metro bus. 31-year-old Gage Weda and 46-year-old Daniel Castillo, that young Guatemalan tourist here, 29-year-old Maya, he was here, he was visiting his cousin, and they were apparently going to pick up a car, and he was super stoked just to drive back to Guatemala, take that car back. And then in the News Channel 4 chopper, Ellie Moreno, the photojournalist reporter, and George Marson, who was a veteran pilot. Well, Ellie was engaged to be married, and George was planning on retiring in just a little bit. So, Lord God, be with the families. God, I pray right now. I just plead the blood of Jesus over those families. I pray in the senseless act, in the senseless accident, all of these, Lord, that hearts come to know you. God, bottom line, give the peace that passes understanding. Just God, and be with our hearts. And God, go with us. That question, who do we say you are, Jesus? The most important decision and question we'll ever answer. Are we ready to see you at any moment?
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5: Ronald Reagan understood that freedom sometimes requires more than quiet diplomacy. It requires moral clarity. On June 12, 1987, standing before the Brandenburg Gate in a divided Berlin, Reagan issued a direct challenge to Soviet leader Mikhail Gorbachev. Mr. Gorbachev, tear down this wall. The Berlin Wall was more than concrete and barbed wire. It represented a system that restricted movement, divided families, and denied millions the freedoms Americans often take for granted. Reagan refused to treat that division as permanent. He understood that free nations must be willing to identify the difference between liberty and oppression, and have the courage to say so. 2 years later, the Berlin Wall fell. Freedom survives when people refuse to accept tyranny as inevitable. So when freedom is challenged today, will we have the courage to defend it with the same clarity?
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7: Hello and welcome as we lift up Jesus with Pastor Dudley Rutherford. I'm Kyle Welch. It is recorded in the book of John that Jesus once said, "If he is lifted up, he will draw all people unto himself." Christ's death, resurrection, and ascension are all linked to this glorious exaltation, and it is a call made to the entire world. No class, social status, race, or gender is excluded from this declaration. That is why we lift up the name of Jesus on this program every day. Our teaching pastor is Dudley Rutherford, and we join him right now with today's message.
8: And he says to his army, go get those slaves and bring them back to Egypt. So they're chasing him down there. Their backs are up against the wall. Moses, he stands, he raises his hands like this, and the waters part miraculously into these two walls of water, and Israel walks across the Red Sea on dry ground. They get on this side, 8 miles across, and they look, and here comes the Egyptian army, and they get scared again, and they're afraid they're going to go back into slavery. And Moses lowers his hands, and the waters collapse, and the entire Egyptian army is wiped off the face of the earth. God showed up. Now, I want you to write this down. 1 Corinthians 10. Just write it down. 1 Corinthians 10. Don't read it now, but read it this afternoon. 1 Corinthians 10 says that Israel crossing that Red Sea is kind of like when you're baptized as a Christian. You say, that's not in there. Oh, yes, it is. No, it's not. Yes, have you read it? Read it. It says that when you get baptized, it's just like Israel going through the Red Sea. You're finally set free from your past. You're set free from bondage. You've been delivered as Israel was delivered. That's what it says. And you're now a child of God. So I want to ask you, how many of you have ever been baptized? You've ever been baptized? Raise your hand. Look around. Okay. How many of you were baptized here at this church? You were baptized. Okay. So what happened is when you were baptized, you are bearing the old you, the old sins. You are now delivered. You've now been set free from your past because of your faith in Jesus Christ. You've been set free from the burden and the weight of sin. And if and when you die, you get to go to heaven, not because of anything you've done, but because of the miracle of salvation that God brought into your life through Jesus Christ. But the problem is that many of you think that once you get saved, that that's all there is to this thing called living the Christian life. And there is so much more than just being baptized and getting saved and being delivered from your bondage. Which leads us to stage two. Write this down. The wilderness, the meandering around. Stage two. Don't live on the borderline. After the Red Sea, after they came out of Egypt finally, they end up in this wilderness for 40 years. If you look up here, they get all the way up to Kadesh Barnea. Everybody say Kadesh. Look how close they are. They're like 4 days away. For 430 years, they were in Egypt as slaves. For 40 years, they're wandering around. They get within just a couple of days of going into the promised land, but because of sin, because of grumbling, because of complaining, because of lack of faith, it is so sad. They end up having to wander around there. An entire generation dies off. An entire generation of people did not get to enter the promised land. Oh, they lived right there on the border of the promised land, and yet they had to settle for the good when God had so much more in store. People lived and died and never got to experience God's best because of sin and disobedience. They lived close to God's blessing, but they had to settle for just existing in the promised land. And today, when I look across this audience, I know there are many people, oh, you're saved, I'm glad you're saved, you got baptized, I'm so glad you got baptized, but you've never really experienced all that God has in store because you're content with living on the borderline between good and great. Write this down. Canaan is the place of spiritual abundance. And the wilderness is a place of spiritual monotony. Do you know what Israel ate for 40 years? Manna. He supernaturally fed them every day with these little wafers that appeared on the ground. You can read about this in Exodus 16 and Numbers 11. When they first saw it, they called it manhu, which means, what is it? Because they didn't know what it was. And the closest thing that we have found today to what it's like are cornflakes. And according to Numbers 11, they had cornflakes every morning for breakfast, they had cornflakes every day for lunch, and cornflakes every night for dinner. Cornflakes, cornflakes, cornflakes. Not barbecue cornflakes. Not cornflakes Cajun style. Not cornflakes souffle. Not salsa in cornflakes. Just cornflakes. For 40 years. And the Bible actually says this, that they got so sick and tired of cornflakes that they actually wished that they could go back into Egypt as slaves. Because at least in Egypt, they had cucumbers, and they had onions, and they had garlic, none of which really taste that good to me. The wilderness represents carnal Christians. Oh, you're saved. I'm glad you're saved. But you're still longing for some of the things that you had back when you were in bondage. You've become bored with what you have now. And you've never stepped into the full blessing and abundant life that God has called you to live. You're in limbo in the desert. Dryness, the dullness in your faith. Your Christian walk has become monotonous. And maybe, yes, you got out of bondage, but you've never stepped into the abundant life. Which leads me to point three, the Jordan River crossing. God bringing you into the land of blessing. There is so much more to the Christian life than just having your sins forgiven. Hold on, I don't want to underestimate that. But being liberated from your past and just getting to go to heaven one day, there's so much more than that. John 10:10, you should know this verse. It says, Jesus said, I've come to give you life and that you might have it abundantly. So many Christians come right to the edge of God's full and abundant blessings. But we turn back and kind of wander around in a spiritual funk for the rest of our lives. The Israelites for 40 years, for an entire generation, they lived so close to Canaan, they came right up there to the threshold. They kept turning back into that dry desert wilderness until finally, as we read today, it's time. Everybody say it's time to get out of that desert, stop wandering around, and get into that place where God has called you to live. But how? Four ways. I hope you get these. Number one, you have to concentrate and keep your eyes on Jesus. Keep your eyes on Jesus. Joshua 3:3, we read this. When you see the Ark of the Covenant, when you see it, see the Ark of the Covenant, the Lord your God, and the priests who are Levites carrying it. You, here are the instruction. Move out from your positions and follow it. Focus, concentrate on God and the things of God. Hebrews 12:2 tells us as believers to fix our eyes on Jesus. It also tells us to run the race with perseverance, this race that's marked out for us. We as believers, we are running a race. What's the secret? Keep your eyes, fix your eyes on Jesus. That's how you enter into this land, I believe. I tell you, ladies and gentlemen, you know, you want to know what's wrong with our country? You want to know what's wrong with the United States of America? What's wrong with most of our lives is we've taken our eyes off of Jesus. We've taken our eyes off of Jesus. Oh, we look at all the social media pages and we study politics and pleasure and people and we look at the sins of the world and we keep our eyes just on ourselves. But this barrier between good and great, between just kind of wandering around and really experiencing the goodness of Almighty God, is to keep your eyes fixed on Jesus and just follow Him wherever He leads you. Don't take your eyes off of Jesus. Number two is consecrate. That word is in this text. It's in this text. Joshua told the people, consecrate yourselves, for tomorrow the Lord will do amazing things among you. And that word, consecrate, means to be set apart. You say, what does that mean? That means, listen, it means that you and I are to be different than the world. And so many of us, we act like the world, we talk like the world, we think like the world, we dress like the world, we drink like the world. You and I are to be different than the world. Joshua's saying, hey, we're going in. Keep your eyes on Jesus. But when you get in there, don't you be acting like the Hivites and the Girgashites and all those other eyes. We are different than the people we're going in to see. Sin, worldliness. That's why we're living in the wilderness. Sin ruins everything. Sin separates us from God. Sin calluses our heart. Sin dulls our conscience. Sin is what destroys our marriages and our families. Sin leads us astray. Sin breaks the heart of God. Sin leads to despair and bondage. And what do? We dabble with sin. We flirt with sin. We play with sin. We participate with sin. We compromise with sin. And Joshua is saying, hey, we're going in. We have to set all that worldliness stuff apart. We ourselves have been set apart. And number three, write this down, culminate, which is to step out in faith. If you follow Jesus wherever He leads, and you believe that you've been set apart, as you follow, step out in faith. All right? Are you with me? Step three, now the Jordan is at flood stage. Everybody say flood stage. All during the harvest. Yet as soon as the priest who carried the ark reached the Jordan and their feet touched the water's edge, the water from upstream stopped flowing. It piled up in a heap a great distance away at a town called what? A town called Adam. I want to go back to our map for a second. You see Mount Hermon up there? That's where all this water comes from. It rains and snows up in Mount Hermon, and the water flows down in the Sea of Galilee, where Jesus spent most of His life. And that water flows all the way down to the Dead Sea. Mount Hermon to the Dead Sea is 130 miles. It's the distance from here to San Diego. And today, when we go over there in a couple of months with people from the church, this river doesn't look very wide. It kind of looks narrow. Some parts you think you could just jump over it. And there's a reason why, because today, when we go over there, it's just like California. There's too many people. We got all this snow up here in the Saharas that flows down here, but by the time it gets here, there's nothing left. And so there, it's the same thing today, Israel's pulling the water, the Jordanians are pulling the water. The biggest issues in Jordan, or in Israel, is the water. They're not arguing over the oil, they're arguing over who gets the water. But back in those days, you didn't have all the farmers that you have today, you didn't have countries drawing the water, there was plenty of water, there was much more water back in these days. But also what we read was it's flood stage. And so I always assumed that when the priest stepped in the water, that it was like the Red Sea when Moses, remember when Moses did this and he raised his hand and the water just departed and they walked. That's what I thought. That's what I thought. I thought when the priest stepped in, it was just like when Moses did this. But that's not what we read, if you read it carefully. What you read was that as soon as the priest carrying the Ark of the Covenant stepped into the raging flood stage Jordan River, that the water heaped up in a town called Adam, 18, 20 miles to the north. You say, well, what does that mean? What that means is that when they stepped in this water, that God created a miracle up there. The water dammed up at Adam. So when the priest stepped into the water, they didn't know that God had done a miracle 20 miles away. When they stepped into the water was still raging. It was still flowing. 20 miles worth of water came by them, flowed down into the Dead Sea. Then it became dry. Then the nation of Israel came across on dry ground. And what that means is that when God calls you to do something and you just step out in faith, you might not see the miracle right then. But God is working a miracle. You just don't know it yet. And then number four, don't leave me. They got to celebrate. So they go in here. This is unbelievable. They walk in, they go across here. They go to Gilgal. Next week we're going to talk about Jericho. But what happened? Here's what it says. Oh, don't lose this. On the evening of the 14th day of the month, while camped at Gilgal on the plains of Jericho, the Israelites celebrated. Verse 11. The day after the Passover, that very day, what did they do? They got to eat the produce of the land. Some unleavened bread and some roasted grain. And verse 12 says, the manna stopped. The day after they ate this food from the land, there was no longer any manna for the Israelites, but that year they ate the produce from the land of Canaan. No more cornflakes. Now, let's all stand. I want to ask you, I have one question to ask you. Just stand, one question. You're getting out of here in record time. Go to the other map. I just want to ask you, where are you right now? Are you living in bondage? In despair, without hope? Depressed, no joy? A life of sin? You need to come, walk down here, get into these waters, give your life to Jesus, and let Him set you free. Have you? Have you ever been baptized and now you're just kind of wandering around? Oh, you're saved. If you died right now, you'd get to go to heaven. I got that. But you're missing out on an entire life of God's best for you. Can you, in faith, cross over that barrier, whatever it is? Keep your eyes on Jesus. Consecrate yourself. And walk every day of your life in faith, believing that God's going to see you through any situation.
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0: Lift Up Jesus, pre-recorded, sponsored by Shepherd Church, 99.5 KKLA. The Friday getaway is on. Spectacular weekend in store for us. And by the way, Pastor Dudley Rutherford on Monday starting a series called Audacious Faith and Jericho Obedient Faith, Part 1. Pastor Scott coming up next, 888 LA Talks. And Pastor Scott, I assume that being Friday today, and we all know what assuming is, but I think I'm pretty confident that it's Open Line Friday today.
10: It is Open Line Friday today. I'm looking forward to it because, you know, last week we had 9/11, so we talked about that, really. So we haven't actually had an Open Line Friday for 2 weeks. Something on your mind, whatever you want to talk about. We're gonna talk about that today on Open Line Friday.
0: Well, I know we're going to need something to eat over the weekend. Maybe someone's going to go to Pizza Hut. You were saying that there is a dude that bought a bunch of Pizza Hut restaurants, and he's going to transform them back into the 80s?
10: He's moving them back to the 80s with the same lamps. You know those, I don't know if you remember, but they had those waxy Pizza Hut lamps,
0: yes.
10: And they had all the red cups and the checkered tablecloths. And the Pac-Man machine. I was there every single Friday afternoon when I was in high school. This guy's trying to bring them back. So I thought, that sounds good to me. What do our listeners want to see come back that's been gone for some reason for a while? We'll start the show off with that.
0: But nice.
10: We'll change the subject for anyone who wants to talk about anything else.
0: I want Mayor McCheese and the Hamburglar. Okay, that's what
10: absolutely. I'm talking about. And Grimace. I don't even know what Grimace is.
0: He's a purple dude. Oh, I love Grimace, yes.
10: Yeah, I mean, he's the purple dude, but what is he?
0: What
10: is he? A shake?
0: No, he's an oversized taste bud, dude.
10: What food item does he represent?
0: 888 LA Talks. That's Scott next.
11: It's very uplifting. It just like fills my soul.
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15: 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Nebuchadnezzar boasted that he was ruler, but yet he developed a strange sickness that medical profession calls lycanthropic insanity. 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

0: 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On Open Line Friday, we talk about whatever it is you would like to talk about. So there's a lot of things going on in the world today. A lot of spiritual questions, Bible questions, but also lots happening in the news, in sports, in whatever it is you want to talk about. Anything personal, you got it. Today is your day, and we will change the subject for you. 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Phone number is 888-528-2557, 888-528-2557. All right, let's begin with 12-1, 12-1.
1: It's amazing the comments we have about...
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6: When you finally find something that tastes how you genuinely remember it tasting, like, you can't let it go.
0: That is a story about a guy who is buying up a bunch of Pizza Hut restaurants, the old ones that look like the hut, right? And restoring them to the way they used to be a long time ago. And you know what? I thought it might be interesting to say, what are you nostalgic for? I'm going to watch that, and maybe we'll come back to that because we've got a bunch of calls already, and it's Open Line Friday, so I want to get to your calls right away. But is there an old restaurant or an old thing that you would like to bring back that's gone now? Maybe the restaurant's still here, but like Pizza, maybe it mostly went to delivery. Maybe it's just gone. And I think there's a different thing that people will like to bring back from different generations. What would you like to see come back? 888-528-2557. 888-528-2557. It's Open Line Friday, so we have a lot of calls already. So I'm going to get right to that. You can call about anything on Open Line Friday. Cindy in L.A., welcome to the Pastor Scott Show.
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0: Hi, Cindy.
7: I'm sure many believers have heard this on CBN News about the Netherlands and their termination of life from newborn to age 12.
0: Yes.
7: And they're justifying this. They said that if the doctor deems the child is suffering and the parent gives consent, that they can terminate this child's life.
0: And I think they did for the first time this week. I think that just...
7: They did.
0: Like, they actually did it.
7: A very young child.
0: Yeah.
7: They did. A young child.
0: Yeah.
7: This is very disturbing. Where is the sanctity of life? And it says in the Bible, when you were knitted in your mother's womb, I knew you. God saw us beforehand. There is no respect of the Bible, no respect for life. And it is happening in this country with that woman. They killed her three children, and she's being celebrated. I find this disgusting, disgusting, and vile. And any woman who supports that, they better get their selves in check, and they better read the Word of God. They need to have the fear of God. And this woman, she needs to be made an example of. And her copycat, have you seen the faces of those angels? Her beautiful children and that little child that was murdered through that copycat.
0: Yeah.
7: It's horrific.
0: It's a horrific thing that's going on. And I think, you know, the idea of the sanctity of life, if you have rejected the idea that there is a God at all, which is where a lot of people are in our country and also the Netherlands for sure, well, then the purpose of life, the sanctity of life, it kind of goes away, right? If you're not actually made in the image of God, then what you are is a biological mm-hmm. accident. And for people who don't know, in the Netherlands, and you know, there's this stream of things, right? So you have abortion, and then you have the different trimesters, and then you have should people be allowed to terminate a pregnancy even in the last trimester, and now we're seeing that now is okay. And then, you know, what about if the baby is born and suffering? Can you let it die? What's happening in the Netherlands, and also in Canada, by the way, is... if a child has severe defects, okay, so what the pushback is going to be, the child has severe defects, is probably not going to live very long anyway, And what we're doing is, they would call it loving or caring. But the philosophical problem is who gets to decide where you draw that line? And, you know, when you go back in time to our country and you say Margaret Sanger, who started Planned Parenthood, right? She wanted to eliminate babies who had the who were perfectly fine, but because of who their parents were, and specifically black, by the way, she said, but also other people, that she felt had a larger chance of either being poor or being a criminal or having other problems, that we should terminate those pregnancies because the odds were not in their favor, that they would have a good life, in her opinion. It's a sick point of view. But I would point out that that's not new. That was 100 years ago she was doing that. So what we've seen in 100 years now is that philosophy starting to come to fruition where, hey, you know what? You've lost hope in life for your child. Well, I guess maybe you just kill it, even after it's born. It's a terrible thing, and we have to pray about that, because the danger is, when do you just start terminating people because you don't like their opinion about something? I mean, it's all wrong anyway, right? But the slippery slope is, which what we're seeing is, 10 minutes ago, no one was aborting third trimester babies, right? That's what I heard. And now we're passing laws that says you can do it for any reason you want. Now in Netherlands, we're saying you can terminate the life of your child if you don't feel like they're going to have a happy life. It's such a hopeless thing. It's such a hopeless thing. Cindy, appreciate you bringing that to our attention. And I think, you know, as you pray, and one of the reasons for following Jesus is that you do have a hopeful life. And we do need to be compassionate about people who have mental illness and people who are dealing with such terrible disabilities that are real. But you have to get to the heart of, why would we terminate life? You know, why do we give up hope? Why do we value life in that way, or have a lack of value? And we'll talk about that more, I'm sure, in future subjects. All right, it's Open Line Friday, 888-528-2557, 888-528-2557. We'll talk about whatever it is you would like to talk about, 888-528-2557. Yvonne in Hacienda Heights, welcome to the Pastor Scott Show.
5: 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Happy Friday.
0: Happy Friday. Open Line Friday.
5: And I know our the world around us right now, there's just a lot of stuff going on. But there's always hope with God. There's always hope. We got to turn to Him and always pray to Him. But I wanted to share with you, on Saturday, we celebrated my mom's 90th birthday party.
0: 90 years old. That's fantastic. How's your mom doing 90. At 90?
5: She is great. She's strong. She's alert. She's not in a wheelchair, thank God. I mean, she just had the greatest time, and 156 guests total.
0: Wow.
5: It was just a beautiful celebration of life, 90 years young. So I wanted to share that with you. And we are just grateful to God that she's still with us and that she is strong, and that she just believes that God is there. She never doubts, and she just loves God so much. So I just wanted to praise Him and let you know.
0: Well, that's a great story about your mom and that she's doing so well. So tell her I said happy birthday.
5: I will. Thank you.
0: Yeah.
5: God bless.
0: And God bless you. 888-528-2557. My experience with, and I've worked as a pastor with a lot of people growing older, old folks, you know, the 80s, when you're in your 80s, it's pretty rough. But if you make it to 90 and you're still doing pretty well, the 90s are much better. Interestingly enough, I don't know what it is. I think it's because maybe you sort of accept that you're getting older and you got aches and pains and you got things going on. But, you know, I think when you're 90, you go ahead and you have the ice cream, right? You love Jesus. You do what you can. Don't take my word for that medically, but, you know, do what you need to do to be right by yourself. All right, I better move on. 888-528-2557. 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It's Open Line Friday. 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Kurt in Woodland Hills, welcome to the Pastor Scott Show.
8: Yes. So 4 or 5 months ago, I told you, and you disagreed with me about the war in Iran. And
0: what did you tell me, and how did I disagree?
8: Oh, I just said it's not going to turn out well. And we're going to be there long term. And but he kept saying we're going to win the war. Look,
0: I disagree, because I'm kind of on the page
8: that. Yeah, you disagreed with me. you disagreed with me.
0: Because I've been pretty critical of that whole thing for a while. Go ahead, though, Kurt.
8: I think when it first started, though, you were in favor of it. So, but anyway, the it's a dead end, and they're actually the Houthis are winning now. They've you've heard with what's going on there now. So, I mean,
0: what do you think should be done? Because where I've been is, I agree that we should, that Iran shouldn't have a nuclear weapon, and if we could accomplish that or get rid of that regime, I'm with it. My problem has been all along that I don't think we understand that regime. I think that we don't understand that we could carpet bomb the whole country and they would still be there.
8: Exactly. Right? And the majority are still hardcore Shiites. That's the
0: reason that I have an issue with it, is that I don't know that we really understand, you know, maybe. And that's not the way I want it to be. I would like it to be successful. I would like the people of Iran to be free of that regime. I would like all of that. I hope that's how it turns out eventually. But I'm not surprised that it's more complicated than people thought. And I think the reason is, and we've gone over this in a lot of detail, the people who run that country have a religious, apocalyptic view of their role, and they're not going to give that up very easily, if at all, ever.
8: Yeah, well, look what we did to Iraq. We totally destabilized it.
0: Yeah, but it has recovered over time. Iraq's kind of a mess, but it's a lot better now. And the difference was Saddam Hussein was not all that committed as a Muslim. It was a different place. Iran is actually a theocracy. It's a whole different thing altogether.
8: Right. But I talked to an Iraqi lady who said, well, when we had Saddam, we had electricity, we had water, electricity, everything was running, you know what I mean? So,
0: well, I think now it's actually gotten better. But, to your point, so what do you hope happens? I mean, I don't know that I wouldn't say that we've lost or any of that, but I think we'll see some difference after the election. We'll see what happens.
8: I think the inflation's going to skyrocket. We need to get out of there.
0: So
8: maybe. I think it's definitely going to skyrocket.
0: It might. It might. But what do we do?
8: Diesel in California is $8 a gallon.
0: But
8: so
0: are
8: everything,
0: you
8: food?
0: But are you rooting for that?
8: Of course not.
0: Okay.
8: No,
0: so what would you like to see happen?
8: I'd like to see us pull out of there.
0: So we just
8: get it, all the troops home, pull out. Just like Afghanistan went on for 20 years. What a disaster that was!
0: It went on too long, for sure. All right, Kurt.
8: Well, thank you.
0: You check in with me, okay? Maybe you can call anytime you want to. But 6 months from now, let's see where things are. All right?
8: Right. I'll call again, but I call on, remember, talk about Orthodoxy and Catholicism and all that, too.
0: Okay.
8: Because I'm interested. Yeah. Okay.
0: Kurt, appreciate
8: God
0: you.
8: God bless.
0: Right. God bless. All right. 888-528-2557. Wars are tough, right? And historically, the interesting thing is it takes a long time to find out, to figure out what really happened, right? My thought with Afghanistan is once Osama bin Laden was captured, that should have been the end, right? That's, you can't just go and defeat a whole ideology that's been around 1,000 years. You have 9/11. We were attacked by Osama bin Laden and his people. You got Osama bin Laden. I feel like that's my personal view, is that's when we lost the vision for what all that was about. Iran, you know, if we stop them from having a nuclear weapon and if 6 months or a year from now, they don't have nukes and that regime is gone, I think history will probably say this was something that was worth it for the Iranian people. If 5 years from now we're still back and forth and we got problems in the Gulf and we got problems with Houthis or it expands, you know, I think history is not going to smile on that. But I do think you have to pray for the best. Right. I think that is really, really important. All right. It's Open Line Friday. We'll talk about anything you would like. Doesn't have to be serious, but it can be serious because we'll talk about whatever you'd like. 888-528-2557. Jim Pasadena, welcome to the Pastor Scott Show.
9: Yes. I'm going to just be short to the point. This lady should get the death penalty that killed
0: Lindsey Clancy.
9: Murdered. She should get the death penalty.
0: Do you think there's any time, not necessarily just in this case, is there any time when somebody has a legitimate insanity defense?
9: I think it's possible, but not for her.
0: this is a it's a wild story that keeps developing. We'll probably, you know, the juror who was the holdout, he's been identified and he's got a lawyer. He's going to sue the news. He's going to sue NBC in Boston, a whole bunch of people, because they've come after him personally. And, you know, the trial in one thing is one thing. The response of people outside of the trial is a whole different thing that I think has impacts, you know, on our entire culture's way of viewing life. And we need to really think about that. Jim, thanks for calling the Pastor Scott Show, 888-528-2557. It's open line Friday. You can call about anything you would like, 888-528-2557. Chris in Glendora, welcome to the Pastor Scott Show.
10: Yes, hi, Pastor Scott. How are you?
0: I'm good. Chris, how are you?
10: Good, good. I just wanted to bring up the subject, though. I know it's kind of a sensitive area, but the state of Israel, that seems like a lot of these things are coming back to them in some way. You know, the war with Iran, and, you know, just recently we just went over the September 11th, and, you know, there's some things said about that. But, you know, I just pray that God does what he has to do, and that, you know, if that means taming the state of Israel, then tame them. If it means advancing their objective, then it means advancing their objective. But we just have to bring some light to that instead of it being like such a taboo.
0: Well, I think, you know, I think one of the reasons it's a problem is because people actually don't look at Israel and the history of Israel, and they don't look at the history before Israel was a state. And, you know, one of the things, like, you've got this issue with all these people who quit. Was it Ed Sheeran's band and all these people? You know, most of the things that they're chanting about Israel are demonstrably not true. That doesn't mean Israel isn't guilty of whatever, of certain things, right? But so many people say things about Israel that's not historically accurate, that takes 10 minutes to go figure out. And one of the things, if you want to bring light to Israel, is study the history of Israel, study that country, study the wars, study where they were before, what is Palestine. I mean, most of the things that people say are complete nonsense historically. And I would caution you on that, to not believe, especially today, because people are blaming Israel for everything. 9/11, they're blaming Israel for Charlie Kirk's death. They're blaming Israel for the traffic on the way home. I think it's anti-Semitism more than it is actually getting into the issues with that. So, Chris, look into the history, not some internet TikTok guy's history, but
10: the actual history of the country. Yeah, I do agree with you on that. But unfortunately, the proof or some of the history does show that they are like, you know, like sometimes the aggressor, which I have no problem. You know what I mean?
0: They have been attacked repeatedly since they became a country. So I'm not sure how they're the aggressor when people have gone to war against them multiple times since the first day they existed.
10: Or maybe you haven't noticed, but our government is controlled by them.
0: All right. Now, Chris, you're wrong about that. That's where we're going off the rails when we go there. 888-528-2557. You know, one of the things you should talk about is why in the world we want to defend one democracy that happens to be in the Middle East. It's important to us and the world that there is some freedom in that region. That's the reason that we defend Israel as an ally. They are the one democracy. You know, if you're Palestinian and a citizen of Israel, you have full rights. In fact, the head of the Supreme Court is a Palestinian person in Israel. You know, it's shocking to me how people don't even want to look at that. And, you know, all this

0: world is going to hate is Jewish, and that God still has a plan for the people of Israel in the end. Check that out. Check it out with history. All right, I got to take a break. I'll get your calls here, Ted, Marge, and others when we come back. 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
3: Hi. Good afternoon, Pastor. Your show is very interesting. I just want to make have a testimony about the people with the abortions and the doctors telling you to get rid of your baby because your baby's going to be deformed and all that. Mm. My niece, she was having twins, and they told her that she was going to have difficulty and they would not be nothing but vegetables and that it was better for her to just go ahead and abort. Well, she was having treatment herself. She let go of the treatment and decided to carry her babies. Those young men today go to school. They're in a wheelchair. They go to school. Yes, they have different things going on, but they're very, very smart.
2: Yeah.
3: And they're loved. And the thing is, what if she had decided? But see, like you said, a lot of that is some people trying to get rid of something. And they don't care what it is to think about the person, how they feel, and what God says, number one.
2: Yeah.
3: And so I just thank God because they're a blessing to the family. They are a joy. I seen them when a little bit when they were first born and when they were like one or two, and they were sitting there with the computer. And I'm like, okay, the doctor said they would not live and they would be a vegetable. So Look at what God did. So it just depends on whose report will we believe.
2: That's right.
3: And I choose to believe the report of the Lord.
2: And so it has, yeah, and it has to do with the value of their life, right? Look at how valuable their lives are.
3: Playing basketball.
2: Yeah. And, you know, it is astonishing to me because, you know, we had with John some percentage that he might have Down syndrome, they told us. And they immediately went to, may want to abort. Well, you know, like it was, you might want to take an aspirin. It was so odd to us, which we never would have considered. And then in your case, you know, what you're describing, this happens all the time. It's the value of life. And that's the problem that we have with so many issues is that we're losing the value of human beings made in God's image and what that means. And that's for us as believers. That's why we have to stand up for that.
3: And I think so. Another thing too, Dr. Scott, is that we have got to know who do we believe. If you believe the word, you go into the word and you'll see all kinds of things. You know, you see Moses, his mother put him in the water. He could have died in that water, but he didn't.
2: That's right.
3: But look who he became.
2: And that's
3: so
2: right.
3: All the different, not just that baby, but there's a lot of babies back then.
2: That's right.
3: And what if they had did that? There were things we would not have seen. There probably would have been a whole bunch of things. But the bottom line is that you don't decide that. My nephew, they told him the same thing about his daughter. And he said, well, I can't make that decision. You know, I can't make that decision. Hmm. That she was not going to make it. Well, she ended up giving whatever the treatment, whatever was going on with her, she ended up giving her own self-treatment. The baby was taught. She was given her own treatment and praying and believing.
2: Yeah.
3: Eventually she did pass, but not when they said. That's what I'm saying.
2: Yeah.
3: You don't know who you're.
2: And you don't know how valuable that time might be and what that person is going to contribute. You just don't know. And, Marge.
3: And we're not the judges.
2: That's right. And we're not the ones who prejudge what that's worth. I mean, it's crazy, right? Marge, thank you for calling. God bless you. Thanks for calling the Pastor Scott Show today. You know, we had Vic Vujicic on earlier this week. You know him? He's the guy who you've probably seen him on your socials. He was born with no arms and no legs. And he is the third highest ranked motivational speaker in the world today. And he has made a full life for himself. And I promise you that people would have said, oh, he has no hope in life. He has no arms and legs. And he's one of the most inspiring people that there is. And he has brought so many people to Christ. He has inspired so many people to get through hard times. And his movie is coming out next weekend, by the way. It's called No Arms, No Limits. You should check it out next Friday, Saturday, Sunday. All right, 888-528-2557, open line Friday. 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
4: Pastor Scott, Ted, City of Angels, Los Angeles. I just wanted to share, you know, I know you had the caller concerned with us and worried about his pocketbook versus people being persecuted around the world and how the Middle East has been wiped out from Christianity and Jewish people when it was predominantly Christian at one point. And, you know, my question biblically is, we know the devil wanted to rule the world by force and wanted to sit at the throne and kick God to the curb. And that's what Islam does. They're trying to rule the world by force. They tell us what they're going to do. They're telling us exactly what the devil would do. And I'm just astonished that that caller is not concerned with really the big picture and the fact that the Jewish people were there first. They have archaeological proof. They're digging under mosques where there was Jewish temples long before they ever even thought of this Johnny-come-lately religion, which isn't even a religion as far as I'm concerned.
2: You know, I think one of the pieces is, you know, there's a whole lot of pieces to it, right? And but I think we have lost our understanding of what religions are in the world and how they drive people. And what most people say, you know, when you have you know, gays for Palestine and those kinds of things, there's another reason for that. It doesn't make sense. And when you read what the Islamists write about why they hate Israel, it's not the same reason that Hitler hated Israel or other people hated Israel. They have a very different point of view, and it's in print. They write it. You can go read it, and you can understand it. It is a theological, apocalyptic point of view of what their role is religiously, and it's actually not about Israeli policy. It's not about Netanyahu. It's not about any of those things. And the fact that we don't seem to know that is very, very troubling. Ted, I appreciate your phone call. 888-528-2557. Eddie in Glendale, welcome to the Pastor Scott Show.
5: Hey, Pastor Scott, how are you doing today?
2: I'm good, Eddie. How are you doing today?
5: I'm good. I had a question in regards to, I mean, it's funny, like, with the talk about the Middle East and religion, but I kind of wanted to talk about religion in a different way, speaking about Christian denominations.
2: Yeah.
5: I go to college right now, and on my college campus, there's, like, a few Christian groups that have kind of been identified as cults. And so, and this is not just me, like, you know, bashing other denominations, is that they are actually cults, and they do believe in things, and, like, they're preaching a different gospel, and I joined this group of people that we all happen to be the same engineering major, but we are all different denominations. And I just wanted to know, when does it become, like, what's the point for you? When does it become a different denomination? A heresy. When does a different denomination become a heresy? Because I don't really know if I belong in a denomination. I'm still learning, but I come from an Orthodox background. Most of the people in the group are Protestant or Presbyterian. And so, as far, like, when does a different denomination mess with your salvation? And how do you, like, remain respectful in conversations? Because at the end of the day, you are still dealing with Christians.
2: That is such a great question. And, you know, in the same way that we don't really teach even different world religions accurately, you know, the way they're taught is they're all the same at the end of the day, right? That's not true at all. We don't teach denominations either. Everybody used to know the difference between Presbyterian, a Baptist, a Lutheran, Protestant, Catholic, whatever you want to say, Orthodox. Most people don't know. But for me, the simplest answer is this, is what do they claim about Jesus Christ? You know, his question to, you know, Peter, who am I? You are the Christ, the Son of the living God. Do you believe that Jesus Christ is the promised Messiah? Do you believe that he lived a perfect life, was crucified, dead, and buried. You know, we used to have creeds, and, you know, I come from a Baptist background. Baptists don't like creeds very much because Baptists don't like people telling you what to believe, right? But you have to draw a line somewhere. And if you don't think that Jesus Christ physically rose from the grave, then you're not a Christian, is what I would say. If you don't believe that Jesus Christ's death and resurrection is necessary for humans to have everlasting life, then you are not a biblical Christian. You are not historically a Christian. What differentiates Christianity from every other claim is that you are saved by the work of God through Christ. You're saved by faith, through faith, by the grace of God. You're not saved by doing good things. Now, you have to respond by doing good things, meaning that if you really have faith, you're going to do good things. You're going to seek to follow Christ. You're going to repent. You know, we don't talk about that enough, right? That a sign of true faith in Jesus, if you really believe that he's your Savior and he really rose again from the dead, and if you really believe he's the way, the truth, and the life, well, then you're going to want to repent. If you don't want to repent, then maybe you don't really believe that, right? So that's where I would come down, is who is Jesus? Is he the way, the truth, and the life, or not? Is he who he said he was? Historically, Protestants, Catholics, and Orthodox, with some minor things, historically over 2,000 years have agreed on that. I think, though, with Protestants, Catholics, and Orthodox, and then any denomination you have, you can become too much of a denomination so much that you believe in that more than you believe in Jesus, and then you've lost your faith. You don't really believe in Jesus at that point. You know what? Can you hold on? And because I want to pick this up when we come back. I have to take a break. Can you hold on through the break, Eddie?
5: Yeah, absolutely.
2: All right, hold on, and then think about how I can clarify that when you come back. And when we come back, I'm going to play a clip of that's going around in the political world of a pastor, and I'll kind of get your – it fits right into what we're talking about right now. 888-528-2557. It's Open Line Friday, 888-528-2557. 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Stay tuned.
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2: 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It's open line Friday. 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Lots of people on hold. We'll get to you as soon as we can. Let's go to clip 1212.
3: I don't have a need for a, first place, I don't have a need for a God. I do think there's something out there that kind of sort of holds all this together.
4: Yeah.
3: But I don't see it as a God. And we are not a worshiping church. Because what would you worship unless you worship nature? Yeah. And why would you do that?
2: That person is the pastor of James Tallarico's church in Texas, St. Andrew's Presbyterian Church. And she is the pastor of the church, and she sees no need for God.
5: What's wrong with that?
2: You know, how can you even, it seems to me, if you're going to be in any sort of religious ministry at all, you've got to have some need for God or the universe or something. But she doesn't see it. That's how far off the church has gone in so many ways. And with us on the phone, our last caller is Eddie in Glendale, and he is a college student. He's talking about the differences of denominations and stuff. So right there, Eddie, that would be a church that I would say is not Christian. They don't believe in Jesus. I mean, they don't believe in anything. So that's one extreme. Yeah. So where are you coming from? Like, what is the issue that maybe on your campus people are talking about?
6: Well, I guess the main issue is yeah, to give you a bit of context, I was approached by a couple gentlemen my age. You know, I'm 22 years old. They're about my age as well. And so they asked me to do a Bible study with them, and I said it was, yeah, sure. And, you know, I thought it was a cool way to be involved in a Christian ministry on campus. And then at first, you know, everything. So here's the thing is they do believe that Jesus was God, that Jesus is the only way of salvation. But then I noticed, you know, they would start being pretty harsh towards other denominations. The Bible studies went along, and they did seem to have a culty feel. And when I talked to other people that had the same experience with them, or they had the same Bible studies with them, they had the same experience as me. And, you know, this Bible study group, this ministry, they had changed their name several times because they weren't allowed on campus. And they would be saying things that a lot of people's baptisms were false baptisms.
2: Mm-hmm.
6: And they would say that if we weren't baptized with them,
2: right,
6: they would, it wasn't really a true baptism. And I was like, how can you determine that? I think the only defining factor is if that, you know, we're baptized in the name of the Father, the Son, and the Holy Spirit. And, you know, they were saying no. And I know some Roman Catholics and Eastern Orthodox, even though I come from an Oriental Orthodox background, you know, some of them do believe that baptism is a sacrament, is necessary for salvation. Mm-hmm. I know Protestants don't. But they almost viewed baptism as above a sacrament. Like if you,
2: yes,
6: if you believe, if you have true faith and you don't get baptized, you are like destined for hell.
2: And well, so and you have to get baptized in their church, is what they're teaching, right?
6: Yes, they would say that, and so they would ask me to come to their church, and I felt uncomfortable. And I, right now, I attend the Reformed Baptist Church, mm-hmm, a Calvinist church, and so I would keep going to that. But my friend, who's also on the campus, she went with her mom, and they argued with her mom because her mom was like, no, I don't understand the point of being baptized in their church. And they were very argumentative towards my friend's mom. They were kind of argumentative and pushy towards me. They were like, all right, we can get you baptized this Sunday. Mind you, we were having this conversation on a Thursday. And I told them, I was like, hey, it's finals week. I got projects. And they're like, no, here, we'll have someone sit down, do your homework. We can finish up these Bible studies, just a few last lessons. And I was like, all right, all of a sudden, now this doesn't seem like a Bible study anymore. And I'm like, you guys are just trying to cram me with information just so you can baptize me on Sunday in your church.
2: Yeah.
6: You know, and it felt like, so are these people saved? Because then they cut contact with me, and they would text me like, oh, yeah, like, reach out to us when you want to get right with God. And I was like, who are you to say something like that to me?
2: Yeah.
6: You know? And it sucks because these people do believe Jesus is God, I mm-hmm think, but are they doing things that would be you know, like what's the line with them?
2: Yeah. Here's what I would say. Okay. Number one, I'm pretty sure I know who this group is, and for the most part, they're probably a cult, right? The way you're feeling, the way that is being done, there's nothing that says that's how you should be as a gathering of believers. You know, it's up to Jesus. You know, I like to think that grace is pretty wide, right? And that we can be awfully wrong about certain things as long as we're right about Christ. However, you know, what's very clear scripturally is that we are justified before God through faith in Christ. Baptism is commanded. I think you need to get baptized. I said I'm a Baptist, so I don't believe in baptizing babies because I think you have to profess your own faith. But my Lutheran friend who baptizes babies, he would say, well, the Great Commission says baptize all nations in the name of the Father, Son, and Holy Spirit. Aren't babies all nations? Right? You can get into the nuance of those things. But baptism for sure matters. But the scriptures teach you are saved by grace. Okay? And what you're describing doesn't sound like grace to me at all. It sounds like, and the idea that you got to get saved in my church and do it my way. I mean, there's dunking, there's sprinkling, there's baptizing backwards and forwards. You know, there's so many different methods. What about pouring? You know, there's so many different ways people do that. And you can get into that, but I think I would stay away from that group. I think there's a reason that they've had to change their name and pretend all the time. Like, if you got to change your name all the time, you're doing something wrong. You know, university campus, you probably have a bunch of Christian groups and they're not hiding what they believe or changing their name. I mean, they're upfront with it. If you can't be upfront with it in the United States of America, there's something wrong. Now, one day, maybe one day in our country, maybe that will be different. But, you know, so what I would say is you love those kids who are friends of yours. I know people who are in that movement. I care about them. I think they're terribly wrong in that. And they've been misled. And I think that your response is the one everybody ultimately has.
6: Right. Yeah. It's a bit tough because, you know, I got close to these people because of that group. And then my friend that I met in another campus organization that also turned out to be Christian, he was like, hey, you can come to this. It's not an official club because it's a unity issue as well, man. I mean, this group of kids that I'm with now, we're all Christian. And we all happen to be engineers and we're a more tight-knit community. And so we're all different denominations and everything, but we all still respect each other. But it's interesting how we know another Christian fellowship group. We actually know two of them, and they both also have problems as well. And it's like, why is it that whenever you make it an official club for campus ministry, just trying to spread the gospel, it becomes an issue? And we have like four on campus. We're an unofficial one. We just have a group chat. We meet in the library. We talk, and then we pray, and then we just catch up. But then you look at other clubs like, you know, I believe Jesus is the only way of salvation, but regardless, I don't want to bash on other people. But then you look at the Muslim students. They have one Muslim student union, one club, and they're unified. And we're not. And that's what's upsetting me about the whole denominational thing is like we are so divided on things that aren't required or necessary for salvation.
2: Yeah. You know, the Bible, Paul addresses that in the book of Romans and other places. It's that don't get tied up in things that are secondary issues. And unfortunately, Christians even back then were doing that. It's difficult when you think of it historically to come out of a faith that's very law driven. You got to keep the law. You got to be circumcised. You got to do all this stuff, right? And then all of a sudden it's like, no, that now has been fulfilled in Christ. And you still do not sin, but the law-keeping is different. That was very hard for early believers to accept, all of whom were Jewish at the time, right? So it was, like, culturally changing.
6: Right.
2: What I would encourage you with is this. Most Christians actually are very unified on the person of Christ, who Christ is, and that we're saved by grace. There is some nuance to that when it comes to Orthodox denominations. And Orthodox doesn't agree with the Catholics on who the Pope ought to be, and right, there's a whole lot of differences, and Protestants don't think there should be a Pope, right? There's all of those things.
6: Right.
2: this is why you've got to go to Scripture and who Jesus is, and you do the best you can to follow Jesus. We do not follow our denomination. We do not worship our denomination. We have denominations only to the point of working together with other believers to fulfill the mission. You know, the good side of denominations would be that some people need a different approach in order to really hear and understand the gospel, right? Sometimes those approaches are cultural because it just works better in their ethnic or their civic culture. Sometimes it just works better because people's brains work differently, right? And they have different questions. Some people are more emotional. Some people are more cerebral. And I think the Lord works in all of those ways to bring people to Him. But at the end, those people who believe in Jesus Christ as their Lord and Savior, who believe that He died for their sins, that He rose again on the third day, they put their trust in Jesus, we're all going to sit at the same table in the same kingdom in the same denomination one day. And I think you put your faith in that. You read your Scripture. It covers these things. And fellowship with people that it seems to work with you and bless the people you disagree with, focus them on Christ. I think the arguments just don't help. I mean, at the end of the day, this crowd, who are they going after? Why are they going after Christians anyway? Like, if you were to decide they're right and go to their group, well, the net gain of the kingdom of God is zero. We're called to make disciples. We're called to go out and share the gospel to people who don't know it. Let's do that together. And if one group wants to do it one way, you kind of let them do it, even if you have problems with how they do it. You call them out. I think when it's like this group, I think needs to be called out. Their method's terrible. But other groups you might disagree right. with, you know what? More power to you. If Jesus were to come here and tell us who's right and wrong, He would still send us out to make disciples of all nations, baptizing them in the name of the Father, Son, and Holy Spirit. That's His command. Let's do that.
6: Right.
2: Does that make sense?
6: Thank you so much.
2: You're welcome.
6: I don't want to, you know, I really appreciate it, but I know there's other callers on the line, you know?
2: Yeah. You know what? Think of another question sometime and call me back. It's a lot of people have those questions. Don't be discouraged. Follow Jesus. Jesus is the way, the truth, and the life. So follow Him. All right. I know we got a lot of people on calls. Thanks, Eddie. 888-528-2557. When we come back, open line Friday. I'll get your calls as soon as I can get to them. PastorScottShow.com. Be right back. Hey, one of the things you got to deal with in life is your health. Sleep apnea affects millions of Americans. I'm one of those people, and I didn't want the CPAP machine that's got the hoses and the shoving the air through your nose. And I know a lot of you have that, and I think it's a great invention. It's saving your life because, you know what, sleep apnea can cause heart attack and stroke and about 170 different ailments. In my case, I was snoring, grinding my teeth, keeping my wife up, and waking up tired after a full night's sleep. But I didn't want the CPAP machine. I wondered if there was something different. Turns out there is. Dr. Eddie Simon has created a mouthpiece. I wear it completely in my mouth. It's custom made. You can go to his office in LA and they'll scan your head. They'll find out whether or not you're a candidate for it. And what it does is it moves your jaw to the right position, puts your tongue in the right place, and it opens up your airway in the way it's meant to be open. And that way, it stopped my snoring and it stopped my sleep apnea. I feel great. This can work for you. Dr. Eddie Simon, 800-92-SMILE, 800-92-SMILE. 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

0: 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All right, Open Line Friday on the Pastor Scott Show. That means we let you pick the subject. So whatever it is you want to talk about, Bible questions, spiritual matters, something that is fun, something that is interesting, whatever's on your mind. It'd be something in the news, something that is going on in the culture, whatever it is. 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All right, call now. I got a bunch of people who have been on hold for a long time, so I'm going to try to get with you as soon as I can, each one of you. 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
1: 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Happy Friday. Thank you for your show. It's always a blessing.
0: Thank you.
1: Hey, well, you know what? I just wanted to... I'm so happy the young gentleman that you were talking to pointed out, because I didn't hear you point it out, and it kind of stood out to me that, you know, the main thing is that we understand that Jesus is God. And, mm-hmm. you know, there's, you know, like, you can imagine that's...
2: 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Find hope here.
1: Because you got Jehovah's Witnesses that don't think Jesus is God. You have, you know, obviously you've got Muslims that don't think Jesus is God. And I think that crux is something that a lot of people struggle with. And, you know, I just, even listening to that young man, and I'm glad that he kept honing in on that, you know, just knowing my own journey with this. And I believe just like there's power in the word. And, you know, obviously we know that the law came through Moses and grace and truth came through Jesus Christ. And like when we follow Christ, like you were saying, and we sit at his feet and we're discipled. I mean, I do think it's really important you get in a really good church that can disciple you, that, you know, that they have doctrine and their doctrine is on point and they're discipling you. And so you can disciple other people. And, you know, like you said, we're called to be disciples. We're called to evangelize. We're called to, we're not all called to be pastors, but we all called to evangelize and share this good news, as the word tells us. And so I do believe that people don't always get it right at the beginning or even in, you know, a certain part of their faith, but there's power and truth in the word of God. And when we are ready to really humble ourselves and say, Lord, I'll accept whatever truth is your truth, God. It doesn't have to fit in my box. It doesn't have to fit my feet or look great on me. I just want to know the truth. We know that the Lord loves that because he wants us to be humble. He wants us to be obedient. And when we can be humble, he will reveal the truth. And then it changes everything.
0: Yeah.
1: And so, you know, I pray that for those young men on that campus. I pray that, you know, because if their hearts are in the right position, if they want to love the Lord and follow the Lord and they're getting taught incorrectly and they've come under false doctrine and all of that, like, they need to be shown the way through, you know?
0: And I think when you talk about discipleship, that's the thing I think that's key. I come back to that because the key is, I think, that you are... The discipleship needs to be becoming a disciple of Jesus, that somebody helps you get to know the biblical Jesus better. The problem is that sometimes we say we're making disciples of Jesus, but what we're really doing is making disciples of us, right? You need to be a Christian like me. No, you need to follow Jesus because I'm going to mess it up. You need to follow Jesus, who is the way, the truth, and the life, and do that. And, you know, I think... It's, you know, human beings is part of our sinful nature, right? Is that we disagree. Sometimes those disagreements are not really ones with, in the church with biblical integrity, but sometimes there are legitimate points of view that Christians are going to have. I mean, in the Bible, you have, you know, Peter and Paul having disagreements. I mean, at one point, Paul says to Peter, you know, something like, you stand there condemned for your opinion. Right. I mean, they're not messing around. But you know what? I love the fact that that's in the Bible because it also tells me today that, you know what? Even the top people, top evangelists in world history didn't always agree. They got back. They worked it out. Okay. And we're called to that and they focused on the right thing. And Paul was right in that discussion and Peter came back. I mean, there's so many great things that we learn there about who we are. But you have to focus on Christ and the work of Christ. There's too many people.
1: Amen.
0: I think,
1: and that's why we say it's relationship and not religion. And you know, we get really fixated on the religion part. I know a lot of young people are becoming Catholic because they really like that it's so hard. You know.
0: Well, and they like the ritual of it because generationally, for a couple of generations, we got rid of the rituals, right? And what in our life right now, if you think about it, for young people, what in the world do they have that's organized? I mean, even school's a mess. You have kids in the class not listening, on their phones, playing video games during class. That would have never happened when I was a kid. Never.
1: Right.
0: But I hear teachers now talk about that. So there's no place in life for lots of people to have organization. So Catholicism or even Orthodoxy or even just sort of old high church is drawing a lot of attention because there's a rigmarole and there's and you know what? That can be used for good. The pendulum is when that becomes the faith rather than focusing on Jesus.
1: Right.
0: You know,
1: I think
0: Jesus likes all kinds of music. I think but I think what he cares about is it truthful and is it coming from your heart? Are you worshiping him or not? Because if you're not, then it doesn't matter how good your music is or who's playing it or it's, you know, I think the reality of God and the universe and the need for salvation and the course of human history has to be accepted. And I think we get tied up in the moment and we don't realize, hey, there's a reality and it's playing out on our news that's very spiritual, not just human history. Humanity and history of mankind is barreling towards exactly the point that the scriptures say it will. Go sit down, spend 2 hours and read the book of Revelation, then turn on the news and you're going to go, oh. It's going to change your perspective. Asia, I appreciate your phone call. I got a lot of people waiting, so I want to get
1: Pastor.
0: To them. 888-528-2557. 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
3: How you doing, Pastor?
0: Hi, Nick. Thanks for calling. Thanks for holding on.
3: Yes, I'm just talking about God. And thing is that I've been a Christian since 1970. So I'm 69 now. And God came into my life because I got hit by a car and I bled out. So I was left for dead in the street. Mm. It took like 30 minutes before the ambulance find me. This is the city of Watts. And they brought me back to life. But between that time, I left my body and floated in by high the telephone pole.
0: So you had a near-death experience, they call that.
3: No, it wasn't near. I was dead. The God had told me that I was dead, that I was ready to go to heaven. But then he started talking to me about heavenly stuff, and yet I couldn't bring that back. And it was like I felt like I just belonged to him. I know nothing that was human until he told me they're bringing me back to life. I'm going to return back to my body, back as a sinner, but I will remember him. So I returned back my body, and I remember him, but I still went back to my crime, stealing, robbing, and fighting with the other race. But it happened to me at least 3, 4, 5 times that God kept wanting to talk to me. And he almost basically was telling me the same thing. I was maybe stubborn, or I just didn't care. I ended up in prison, and did like 3.5 years in lockdown, and I was supposed to be doing 75 years in there, and he had a heart attack and died again. He came back to my life and talked to me again. He told me that when I get out, that I'll be out in a couple of days, and I told him I won't be out till I was 95. And this time I could talk to him, I felt like I had my body there with me in the cell. But yet, it was like, it was real, like I knew him. And I never talked to nobody. All my brothers were criminals, and my brother got killed in Watts, and a lot of stuff happened. You know, I've been stabbed 3 times.
0: You've had a lot going on. So how does it strengthen your faith? Because most people aren't going to have these experiences.
3: No.
0: What would you say? How are you encouraged through all those things that you've been through to keep following Jesus?
3: Because I told God, if I come out, I'll go on the street and preach like you want me to do. He told me he wanted me to go out to preach and say what happened to me and how God got into my body to let them know that God is real. So I have faith, like it was him. Then after that, the whole room got dark again, and I fell back asleep. And next morning, the jailer came in, told me that the Lord's going to come in to have a mistrial. I don't know what mistrial means, but that's what happened. Went back to court and got released after I did, I injured 38, and I sent 25 to a hospital. I went insane because I was a fighter and was fighting back to protect myself. I learned how to fight real good. My brother was a kickboxer.
0: Yeah. Well, let me ask you this, because I've got other callers, so I want to make sure but you've had that going on. Do you feel like you've repented from that?
3: Oh, yeah. He saved my soul. Yeah. Because after that, he told me that I still went honest. I did wrong again. Like, I just couldn't believe that what he could have done with me.
0: Mm-hmm.
3: So I have to talk to him again. He talked to me for the fifth time. And this time he told me that Jesus will find me. And Jesus did find me. But it was a different whole story. A lot of people won't believe me this story. So I won't say it. But yet, God is real. He's 100% real. And Jesus is the guy that we have to come across with.
0: You got to follow God. You got to follow Christ. Nick,
3: I could never speak to God anymore, only through Jesus. Yeah. I've been a Christian all my life. I live in Camarillo. A lot of people know me here.
0: Yeah, well,
3: so
0: Nick,
3: I go on the street. I go on the street and preach to let people know about God and Jesus.
0: Well, you've got quite a story. And I think the story you've got of repentance, of the grace of God, you know, because a lot of people would say, well, a person who's done what you've done, doesn't deserve salvation.
3: Yeah, exactly.
0: But the point is none of us deserve salvation. That's why we need a Savior. And so God bless you, Nick. Thank you for calling and sharing your story on Open Line Friday. 888-528-2557. It is Open Line Friday. We'll talk about anything you would like to talk about. 888-528-2557. 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Eric in Corona, thanks for holding so long, Eric.
4: Hey, yeah, you're right, man.
0: You know what? Today's awesome. Though. Like, everybody called right away. We were going to talk about Pizza Hut and bringing Pizza Hut back, but people are jumping right into it. So here we go.
4: Yeah,
0: how are you?
4: Good. I actually feel guilty about my topic, but I feel guilty because being on hold, everything, a lot of things changed because I initially called when you were talking about the young man, gentleman called talking about Iran and Iraq, you know, and you guys are talking about that. And, and one of the things you said, which prompted me to call, is that people should educate themselves.
0: Yeah.
4: And for me, I probably look at it a little bit different than you do, because my education comes from actually, I've traveled to Israel multiple times, and I've traveled the region multiple times. And I think the sad part about what people think about, because they fall in love with they romanticize a place that they've never been and a culture that they don't understand, because if they did, they would know that Israel is primarily a secular nation. It is a secular nation.
0: You're right. A lot of people don't get that. It is a secular nation.
4: But just so people know, because they don't understand this, is that it's one of the lowest populations of actual what Christians actually live.
0: Mm-hmm.
4: So if you think about, I mean, the majority of Christians in Israel are actually Arabs. And
0: right.
4: They are Greek. They're Greek Catholic and Greek Orthodox. They're not even Jewish converts.
0: Mm-hmm.
4: One of the lowest populations is actually Messianic Jews.
0: Mm-hmm.
4: Now contrast that with other places where people say, "Well, we go to Israel, we got to support people." The largest concentration of Christians actually are in Cypress, where they make up like 43% of the population. And people may or may not know this, but Lebanon is like 41% Christian,
0: mm-hmm.
4: and the president of Lebanon is actually a Christian.
0: Yeah.
4: They're more Christians than Egypt. There's more Christians in Syria.
0: Where are you going with that? Because you're right. I think people don't understand a lot of that.
4: But what I'm going with is that people are falling. People need to educate themselves because they're falling in love with something that they don't. And I'm saying that they shouldn't support Israel.
0: Mm-hmm.
4: That's not my point. I'm saying that they fall in love with something that they don't understand. The other thing that they don't understand is that the majority of money that we send to Israel, and this is not about anti-Israel, I'm just speaking facts. We subsidize the military of Israel by like 90%.
0: Mm-hmm.
4: And they use that money to subsidize what they do, because everybody in Israel gets a free college education. Everybody in Israel gets free health care. Every woman in Israel, even though you have to go in front of a board to actually exercise choice, most abortions are approved by this board. So I'm not trying to change somebody's mind about what Israel is. I'm just simply
0: I think people should understand the reality of the world.
4: It's not a Christian nation.
0: Right. I feel like most Christians sort of know that, but I think a lot of people don't understand the secular setup of Israel. They also don't understand that the Bible, when it talks about Israel being reconstituted one day, it explains it will be a secular nation, that it's not going to be a religiously Jewish nation. It will be a land for where Jewish people are reconstituted. But what's happening is actually, with a secular nation being there, is exactly what the Bible says is going to happen. You know, I think
4: people should understand that.
0: Yeah, and I think
4: people should know that.
0: I think, Eric, you know, one of the problems in a lot of different subjects today is that people have, a TikTok education, or they sort of heard different things growing up about different parts of the world and different things. And if they were easy, then I guess they would just get solved. But they're not.
4: I think that people should try. I'm not saying that everybody should, because, I mean, I've been there twice. I tried to go in 2024, and unfortunately, I couldn't find a single Christian that would want to go with me, because I tried to go in March of 2024.
0: Because the war was going on.
4: There's a lot of churches who sent their
0: normal groups by 2024, I think.
4: I'm saying I personally couldn't find anybody to go with me. But I think that the other part is that they interesting enough, people don't realize, people may or may not know this, but they had the largest gay festival in June, mm-hmm. in the entire region. And I think it was like 240,000 people that attended, which is interesting because I think there's only about 200,000
0: I think if people, and I'm running up on the break here, Eric, but, you know, I think suffice it to say, and what I would tell people is, it's okay to go out and discover what actually is true and to have your view change based on reality. Don't let your view change because you saw somebody on TikTok for 60 seconds change your entire worldview.
4: I hope not.
0: Go out and read.
4: Let me just say one last thing.
0: Real quick.
4: Okay, anybody that wants to go to Israel, it's the coolest place in the world. It's the only place in the world where you can get baptized in the morning and get drunk in the afternoon.
0: Yeah, I don't recommend that part of the tour. You know, baptized in the Jordan River, that would be cool. Getting drunk in the afternoon, let's not do that. Maybe, Mary B., Eric, that's the reason people don't want to go with you.
4: probably.
0: You're advertising getting baptized. There's not a lot of people on that page.
4: No, Eric. I didn't say you. I didn't say I would.
0: I know. I'm just teasing.
4: The only place that I'm just.

0: 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Stay tuned.
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5: Foundations of Freedom, a look at America's founding principles and the leaders who shaped our nation.
6: Ronald Reagan understood that freedom sometimes requires more than quiet diplomacy. It requires moral clarity. On June 12, 1987, standing before the Brandenburg Gate in a divided Berlin, Reagan issued a direct challenge to Soviet leader Mikhail Gorbachev. "Mr. Gorbachev, tear down this wall." The Berlin Wall was more than concrete and barbed wire. It represented a system that restricted movement, divided families, and denied millions the freedoms Americans often take for granted. Reagan refused to treat that division as permanent. He understood that free nations must be willing to identify the difference between liberty and oppression, and have the courage to say so. 2 years later, the Berlin Wall fell. Freedom survives when people refuse to accept tyranny as inevitable. So when freedom is challenged today, will we have the courage to defend it with the same clarity?
7: Pastor Scott here. 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

0: 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There you will find things that make sense. You will find why am I losing my mind right now? You know why? Because it's Friday. I've had a lot of coffee today. It's one of those days, Jose, where I've had so much coffee that it's like oozing from my pores. I don't know why that is, but the heart palpitations have not begun yet, so I'm just kidding. Don't worry about me with all of that. 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
1: People come from 2 and 3 hours away, and I'm...
0: Oops, hit the wrong button. See, I am just messing it up like crazy today. Let's try that again, 12-2.
1: People come from 2 and 3 hours away, and I'm not making that up.
2: More restaurants are serving up nostalgia. Franchises like Burger King and KFC returned to old-school logos and packaging in recent years. At Pizza Hut, they even brought back Pac-Man. But for Sparks, this is much more than a game. It's a mission to rebuild places where families can connect.
1: If we could get them in here as a family, they do tend to put their phones down and actually have conversations and speak with each other. I'm not going to tell you I know how to fix the world, but I do think that family is a good place to start.
2: He hopes to renovate more of his restaurants as long as he can find enough of those lamps.
3: They're hard to get?
1: Yeah, they're almost impossible to get.
0: That's a story about a guy who is renovating some old Pizza Huts to back to their 1980s best self, which I think is awesome. And I don't know if you've noticed that, but Burger King is kind of sneaking back in the old logo, and some places from the old days, they're kind of taking the nostalgia route, which I think works. Makes me want to go there. Makes me want to relive that stuff. A fun topic for today, and I'll get your calls here in just a second. It is Open Line Friday. You can call about anything you'd like. Fun topic for today is, what restaurant or other thing would you like to bring back or like to experience the way it used to be? Maybe it's still around, but maybe they've changed it or they've ruined it, if you're like me with that.
3: Well, you got an attitude with you, I'll tell you that.
0: No, just keep it the same, right? 888-528-2557, 888-528-2557. What would you bring back that is gone if you could relive that? All right, it's Open Line Friday. Let me take your calls on other things. You can call about anything you'd like today on Open Line Friday. Brenda West Covina, welcome to the Pastor Scott Show.
4: Hello, Pastor Scott. This is Brenda West Covina.
0: Hi, Brenda.
4: And, I don't know why you would spend 5 minutes away doing nothing when you had a perfectly good ad there for Pizza Hut. My question, we had nothing.
0: Now I'm hungry, right?
4: What, 4 minutes, 5 minutes, 3 minutes, 2 minutes, 1 minute, even the 5 seconds.
0: You know, I think they
4: another 10 seconds.
0: They owe me, don't they, the Pizza Hut people for
4: they
0: that?
4: They do, they yeah. do. All right, my question is, what do you think of women in the pulpit? Women pastors.
0: Yeah, you know, as we talk about controversial subjects like that, you know, yeah. one of the things that I like to first say is, you know, when you're coming at that, we should always talk about what we're doing ourselves before we start thinking even about what other people are doing. So, like, when men bring that up, I usually say, you know what, maybe we should start with, what are men doing in the church? You know, are we... You know what I mean? Are we doing stuff, or are we just complaining about what the ladies are doing? Let's make sure that whatever your view is on subjects like this, that you're doing something, that you're using your gifts the best of your ability, and do that first. Then when you get to the doctrinal issues, you know, there are people who disagree, and there's levels of disagreement. So some people think that women shouldn't have a ministry teaching role at all to adults. Some places yeah. will say, well, maybe a man should be the lead pastor, but it doesn't matter if for staff people, different things. What I want people to do more than anything, because I think people always, they want to have the definitive answer. They want, Pastor Scott, you tell me how it is. But yeah. I think what I want people to do is, you go to the Bible, you go to 1 Timothy 2:11-12, and you figure out what it means when it says a woman should learn in quiet and full submission. I do not permit a woman to teach. You go to 1 Corinthians 14, women remain silent. You know, you go to Titus 1 and all of those. And then you go to the passages that would say, teach things different. You know, Jesus, you know, what about, I was about to say the wrong people there. There are women who are put into roles who are in really important parts. We know that Priscilla is a leader in the church. So how are you going to deal with that? You know, what I want people to do on controversial issues is be able to really hold the Bible. You know, Romans 16, I commend you, our sister Phoebe, a deacon of the church. You know, what, yeah. I know churches that don't let women be deacons, and here you have, ooh, she's a deacon right there in Romans. You know,
4: yeah.
0: So I think that one of the things on these kinds of issues, and we've talked about denominations today and differences of belief, we have to go back to what the scriptures say and wrestle with the scriptures and with our best heart try to understand what God wants. And I think in doing that, you know, if Jesus could come on our show and he's invited to come sit in, I'd let him have my chair. And, you know, if Jesus could come to your church and sit up on the platform and answer everybody's question on issues like this definitively, I think at the end of that discussion, Jesus would say, now, how many disciples have we made in the last few hours of these discussions? I don't think he would say it's not important. You know, I think he would. Yeah. I think he has an answer, and it is important for the disciple-making of people. But I think that we elevate the argument about different issues in such a way that then we plant our flag there, and then we spend our Christian life defending our point of view on a secondary matter.
4: I get it.
0: You know what I'm saying? So
4: yeah.
0: I want people to do that, to be able to go to Scripture. And, you know, when it comes to issues like women in ministry, are you arguing for a woman who is a gifted teacher to be able to use that gift in the church? Or are you arguing that because it's 2026 and we want equality that you should let women have these roles? You know,
4: no.
0: That's the wrong, you know, if it's political, that's the wrong approach, even if you've got the right answer, right? It's wrong. So that's what I think is I want people to understand the scriptures. And for men, if a man isn't in those roles, I would ask the men, what's going on with you? Like, is she in that role because she wants to, or she's called and gifted? We can talk about that. Or is she in that role because the men aren't doing anything?
4: Well, there seem to be no men available at times. Yeah.
0: See, that's the challenge I have for men. So we can have the discussion theologically, but guys, you should be teaching the Bible studies and teaching the Sunday school classes. And if your church has a different view on that, on women and leading those things, you can talk about that. But if you're not willing to get out there and do it, then I guess the women are going to have to do it no matter what you think.
4: Well, the women that I've seen and know personally in the pulpit, so to speak, why they're preaching, they're evangelizing, they are amazing women.
0: So I think, you know, it's the Lord is going to do what he's going to do. You know, I think we just want to go into the scripture. So I know that's not a satisfying answer for people, but I think that the church would do better if we understood what the scriptures say and we wrestle with it on hard things. That we work really hard to not let cultural things influence what we do. I think that is the biggest danger to our faith in a lot of ways. Brenda, thanks for calling the Pastor Scott Show. 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Daniel in Calabasas, welcome to the Pastor Scott Show.
5: Hey, Pastor Scott, how you been?
0: I'm good, Daniel. How are you?
5: Yeah, pretty good. I just wanted to talk about the bringing the back menu items, you know.
0: Yeah.
5: That you mentioned.
0: Like, we're talking about bringing really back the old Pizza Huts where you can sit down and you got the waxy lamps and you got the red cups and the checkered, tablecloths that they used to have, and they're bringing those back in certain places. What would you bring back?
5: Well, are they bringing the Pizza Hut back in Taco Bell? Because that's what I want.
0: So, was there a Taco Bell Pizza Hut combo restaurant at some point?
5: There was.
0: Yeah, Jose's nodding yes.
5: Jose knows what I'm talking about. It was a four slice pizza that was put together that is way better than their pizza right now, you know?
0: I see.
5: Mean, that pizza is really hard and, like, it doesn't even taste like a pizza.
0: It's funny to me generationally because I think people have a different, you know, they come up with something different. Like the Pizza Hut I'm explaining, maybe that wasn't even around when you were around. And back in those days, there was no Pizza Hut Taco Bell combo place. I think by my house, there's a KFC Pizza Hut place today.
5: Yeah, well, look, let me tell you that certain times, Taco Bell brings back the decades menu items, and I think it's after October 31st, they're going to bring the 1960s tostada back, and then in the 1970s green sauce burrito, and then the 1980s Mexi-Melt. The 1990s, it says Gordita Supreme, but it should be, for the 1990s, should be the Pizza Hut pizza, and it should be the chicken chalupa with the bacon bits.
0: Oh my gosh, I forgot about that. We used to, where I went to UC Riverside and for college, and right down the street is the training facility for Taco Bell, and all those menu items they would serve from that place, like brand new stuff. It was like the test market, so we had all kinds of crazy stuff first, which is an exciting thing for my college experience. All right, so that's what you would bring back. Daniel, thanks for calling the Pastor Scott Show today on Open Line Friday. Let's see, 888-528-2557. 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
6: Thank you for taking my call, Pastor Scott. Hey, I've got a prayer request for an unreached people group.
0: Okay, real quick, let's pray for them.
6: Real quick, we'll call them the LXUMIAN. It's a subgroup of the UMIAN found in southwest China. About 5,000 people, maybe a handful of Christians, but nobody reaching out to them.
0: In China?
6: Yes.
0: All right, let me pray for them here because we're almost out of time. God, I pray for the LXUMIAN tribe and people. I pray, Lord, that you would send them great missionaries who are able to translate and communicate the gospel and the scriptures to them. I pray for those who are there right now that you would strengthen their faith and in the midst of everything they're dealing with. We thank you, Lord, for these people and Paul bringing them to our attention. In Jesus' name, amen.
6: Amen.
0: Paul, God bless you. Thanks for calling the Pastor Scott Show. All right, Open Line Friday. Got a bunch of calls. I'll get you when we come back. 888-528-2557.
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3: Hi, Pastor Scott. Thank you for taking my call.
2: Hi, John.
3: Yes, okay. I have a question to ask. You know, last Friday, I wasn't able to listen to your show, so it was, you know, the 25th anniversary of September 11th.
2: Yeah.
3: I was just, you know, I still have memories of that day. I was in Armenia when that happened.
2: What was it like there?
3: I remember, well, the people were, you know, I remember in the city center of Yerevan, they were all huddled at the big hotel there watching. Couldn't believe what was happening, seeing the Twin Towers fall apart and stuff like that. But the aftermath, the next day, I remember talking to people, the locals there, and they were saying that it was a bad thing that happened, but it was inevitable, as though that, you know, they were complaining about, you know, American foreign policy and how that contributed to what happened, and that's, you know, the anger that there is to America. So my question to you is that I was just wondering what were you doing on September 11th, 2001, and how do you react to people when they're saying that almost they're saying that that this was deserved in a way?
2: Yeah, you know, we did last Friday, we did the whole show on 9/11, had people tell their stories and things. So we haven't had a real open line Friday for a couple of weeks because of that. So people called and they did that. And I was at home and I popped on the TV and I saw the towers. I turned on the TV right after the second plane hit. So I didn't see the plane hit. It happened right before I turned the TV on. And Christy was getting ready for work. And I said, somebody bombed the World Trade Center. I didn't know it was planes yet. And then I heard the broadcasters, voices shaky and not strong, right? It was obviously different. And then, of course, we learned it was planes and immediately knew, you know, I mean, I knew when I saw two holes, it was terrorism, but I had no idea it was planes. And then the Pentagon got hit and it was quite a day. I could probably make out what I did most of that day. With the issue of, did we deserve it? You know, what I do is I point people to, Osama bin Laden's letter that he wrote the next year explaining why he did it. And Osama bin Laden's letter to the United States in 1996, where he declared war against the United States. And in those letters, there's two different things. He talks about U.S. support of Israel and those kinds of things. But he also discusses why he did it. And it's not because of the policies. It's because we're not Islamic, is what he specifically says. And, you know, as we've talked today about really trying to get into the issues and understanding, I can understand why people might not like U.S. policy. Sometimes they're right? Or they don't like Israeli policy or different things going on in the world. But when you take a look at history and the reasons why, particularly in Islam, you have these events, well, they were doing the same thing when the United States first existed. You have the Barbary pirates doing terrorist attacks against the American ships. And you have President Jefferson and Madison going, what are you guys doing? Why are you doing this? We just want to have trade with you. And they come back and they say, we're doing this because our book tells us to do this, because you're not Islamic. And if you go back before that, you go back in history, it's the same reason over and over and over again. And I think, there, you know, when there's no Israel, there was no U.S. policy back then. And the stuff that they said to Jefferson is the same thing they said to George Bush. And I think people need to, it's important that we conduct our foreign policy wisely, and that we consider, especially when we're using our military, all of the different ramifications of those things. But the groups that don't like our policies, often they just wish we weren't here. It has nothing to do with, you know, the policy. That's, they just don't like us. And in that case, what I tell people is, the guy who did it told us why he did it, And yeah, he complained about, you know, U.S. support of Israel, and he didn't like U.S. troops in Saudi Arabia in particular, and other places. But then when he explained the rationale and what he wants us to do, it wasn't change your policies. He said, change who you are. You need to become Islamic. And if we do not grasp that, you know, now we have people in our politics saying it's our fault, and we've got the guy in Michigan and Hassan Piker and these people. They are not listening to the people who've done these acts. So that's my answer is, you know, everybody can do things differently, but it's part of a greater problem, I think, too, we have in the world where, in fact, somebody wrote a great article. It was in the, I need to post it. I can't think of her name right now. I mentioned this last week. I'll see if I can find it in a minute. And she was pointing out how in the West, we don't think the same way. Maybe you can speak into this a little bit, but we don't think the same way as some other people in the world, where our thinking is, why would you do this to us? It must be something we did. And we will sort of punish ourselves that way. And we're doing that with a lot of crimes in America today, right? We're, you know, why did Lindsay Clancy murder her three children? We're looking for a reason to excuse the act, rather than say, hey, the act was heinous and it is murder and there might be reasons why, but instead we're taking those reasons why and we're making an excuse. We do the same thing with terrorism. There might be things the United States has done wrong or ticked other people off, but that doesn't excuse the terrorist act, right? There are better ways to handle those things. And we're doing that in all sorts of different ways.
3: You know, Armenia is a Christian country too.
2: Yes.
3: And I tried to explain to some of the locals just exactly what you're saying too. I told them directly. I said, "Do you really want someone like Osama bin Laden, or do you want the Taliban to rule your country, where you know the woman can't go to schools and things like this? I mean, this is
2: right.
3: What they're after, and they've been focusing on the whole American foreign policy things. And you know, Armenia is a Christian country, but they were still saying that, well, it was a bad thing, but yet it was inevitable. It was almost the same that they deserved it, you know, for all the bad foreign policy problems that they, you know, that they did and stuff like that. So,
2: yeah, I understand.
3: They didn't understand the whole, you know, what you were saying, you know.
2: And it's the same thing. The person who people should look up, her name is Ayan Hirsi Ali. You know her name? AyanHirsiAli. She's Nigerian. She used to be in the House of Representatives in the Netherlands. She was super liberal. She was Muslim. But over time, she changed. She's even a Christian now. And she writes very clearly about this difference. And she speaks around the world on it about why we need to really wake up. And she wrote something, really great. I'm looking for that article, last week. Explaining that very thing, that if we don't understand that in the West, we just think differently than other places, and that thinking is causing us to be unable to understand the movements, particularly of jihadists in the world, and why they're doing it. Because that seems like, why would you do that? There must be some other reason. I remember the New York Times suggested that the way to stop ISIS was that they needed jobs, like they needed to go to work at Starbucks. And they had this picture, on the front of the New York Times of a guy working at Starbucks and a guy who's a terrorist with no shirt on and bullets strapped across his belt, and he's got a machine gun and he's in the back of a truck, right? And I thought, you know, the guy in the back of the truck, he has a job. He's an ISIS terrorist and he loves it. And he has community and he has a purpose and he has a goal. He doesn't want to go work for Starbucks. You're out of your mind. The whole article was crazy, I thought. But that tells me how we don't understand lots of things going on in the world, that there are people who want to kill us because we're us. And and all of us, Democrat, Republican, you know, far left, far right, whatever you want to say, you don't get a pass. I think that's something I think the world probably has to wrestle with, is what do we do with an ideology that is both religious and political, where many people think that we should be dead. Anyway, it's a serious thing, and you know, and I understand why people would say what they're saying, but it's much deeper than that. Does that help you?
3: Yeah. Yes.
2: All right. John, I appreciate your call. Thanks for calling the Pastor Scott Show today. It's a hard issue. We've had a lot of those issues today, but I've been watching, you know, what's happening like in our politics and stuff. These are the issues we're discussing, you know, more than affordability and other stuff is that underneath the talks about homelessness and government spending and the fraud and Iran war and whatever your issue is, data centers, you know, there are spiritual things going on that people are weighing, even in the philosophies of those different things, which seem completely different. But there is something happening here. And as Christians, I think the first thing is we have to just be in prayer and ask God to reveal the truth about everything, including truths that we don't want to hear or truths that we may not like. It's much better to live in the reality of the situation we're in than to live in a fantasy until one day somebody flies planes into the towers again. Let's go to Christopher in L.A. Christopher, you can be last, and you have something you want to bring back. We want to go into the weekend not talking about terrorists. Instead, foods and restaurants we want to bring back. What would you bring back?
4: Farrell's Ice Cream Parlor.
2: Farrell's Ice Cream Parlor. Are they completely gone? I think they're gone.
4: I think so.
2: Yeah.
4: They're completely gone.
2: Is there anything even like that anymore?
4: I don't know, but the zoo, I don't know. Do you remember the zoo? And they would come around, run around with this big thing of ice cream.
2: Oh, that's right.
4: Like 30 scoops of ice cream or something.
2: That's right.
4: So, yeah, I'd love to bring that back because that was wonderful. And Pizza Hut. My family in the 70s, about once a month, old-fashioned Pizza Hut.
2: Yep.
4: Great pizza, great time.
2: I've got great memories of both of those things. Hey, Christopher, have a great weekend.
4: I love you. God bless you. Thank you for everything you do.
2: Thank you. God bless you. Everybody, it's the Pastor Scott Show, and thanks for listening today. 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God bless.
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11: Ronald Reagan understood that freedom sometimes requires more than quiet diplomacy. It requires moral clarity. On June 12, 1987, standing before the Brandenburg Gate in a divided Berlin, Reagan issued a direct challenge to Soviet leader Mikhail Gorbachev. "Mr. Gorbachev, tear down this wall." The Berlin Wall was more than concrete and barbed wire. It represented a system that restricted movement, divided families, and denied millions the freedoms Americans often take for granted. Reagan refused to treat that division as permanent. He understood that free nations must be willing to identify the difference between liberty and oppression, and have the courage to say so. 2 years later, the Berlin Wall fell. Freedom survives when people refuse to accept tyranny as inevitable. So when freedom is challenged today, will we have the courage to defend it with the same clarity?
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15: Studies reveal that people with faith in God are the happiest.
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15: So it really comes down to this. 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